0: hear from his companions about the journeys he took and one he wasn't able to.
1: I couldn't get through anything without crying.
0: And later in the show, we speak with Fareed Zakaria about whether globalization is losing out to nationalism.
2: I think that the reports of the death of globalization are vastly exaggerated.
0: All that is coming up on Freakonomics Radio right after this hour's news.
3: News.
4: BBC News with Fiona MacDonald. Iran says it has again closed the Strait of Hormuz in response to Israel's continued strikes on southern Lebanon, which have killed at least 25 people, according to Lebanese state media. The Iranian military described the attacks as a violation of Tehran's peace deal with Washington. But a US military statement said the strait remained open and at least 55 vessels had passed through during the day. From Beirut, Hugo Bashega reports.
5: The announcement by Iran about the Strait of Hormuz puts further pressure on a truce that was difficult to reach and is proving difficult to fulfill. One of its terms is an end to the fighting in Lebanon. But the war here hasn't stopped. Iran says the US has failed to implement what had been agreed and that Israel has continued with its attacks against Hezbollah, violating a local ceasefire.
4: The US Vice President J.D. Vance is now on his way to Switzerland for talks about how to implement the peace deal. Health officials in Gaza say at least 10 Palestinians have been killed by Israeli strikes and gunfire. In one incident, the Al Jazeera news network said one of its journalists was killed in an airstrike targeting a house in a refugee camp. The IDF claimed he was a member of Hamas. Al Jazeera had previously denied the allegations. The UN Security Council has warned of an imminent risk of mass atrocities in Sudan as it called on paramilitary forces encircling El Obeid to back down. David Bamford reports.
6: UN member states remember with horror the mass atrocities of October last year when the RSF overran the government army's defences around El Fasher in Sudan's southwest, killing 6,000 civilians in the space of 3 days. There are now fears of a repetition, with El Obeid, the capital of North Kordofan State, looking highly vulnerable. The UN Secretary-General's envoy to Sudan has urged the RSF rebel chief, Mohamed Hamdan Daglo, not to attack. He's also talking to countries with influence over the warring parties to encourage dialogue and prevent the assault.
4: King Charles is to become Britain's first monarch to publish his personal tax bill. Buckingham Palace said the details will be released next week as part of the annual royal financial accounts. Helena Wilkinson has the details.
7: We know that the decision for these to be shared was made by the King personally, and he had done so as well when he was the Prince of Wales. It all comes, of course, as well after more calls for more openness and transparency over the royal finances following the scandals involving Andrew Mountbatten Windsor. The bill will cover the tax year ending April 2025, and there is a commitment to release the tax bill annually. It'll include earnings from the King's private estates like Sandringham and Balmoral.
4: World News from the BBC. Ukraine's President Zelensky says he's returned Poland's highest honour, but remains open to what he called meaningful formats of engagement. His Polish counterpart, Karol Nawrocki, said he was stripping Mr. Zelensky of the medal for naming a military unit in honour of the Ukrainian insurgent army. Many in Ukraine regard the UPA as heroes who fought for independence, but Poland accuses it of carrying out massacres during the Second World War. 5 men have been injured in the Scottish city of Edinburgh in a series of suspected anti-Muslim attacks. Police say a 36-year-old Scottish man has been arrested and charged. The first of the alleged attacks took place on Friday, close to a mosque. The British Prime Minister Keir Starmer described the incidents as appalling. The French authorities have issued a red alert across more than a third of the country on Sunday as much of Europe copes with an intense heat wave. Climatologists are forecasting temperatures reaching 41 degrees in some areas, including Paris. At the Football World Cup, a goal with just 2 minutes of stoppage time to spare enabled four-time champions Germany to inch past Ivory Coast by 2-1. John Bennett reports.
3: Germany are into the knockout stages for the first time since they won the World Cup in 2014, and they secured their spot with a dramatic late goal. Sub Dennis Undav turning in the box and smashing the ball past the keeper just after Simon Adingra had wasted a great chance to win it for Ivory Coast. Earlier, Frank Kessié had given the Ivorians the lead before Undav equalised just 8 minutes after coming off the bench. After group stage heartache in 2018 and 2022, Germany can finally look forward to the knockout rounds.
4: Earlier, the Netherlands thrashed Sweden 5-1 in Houston to move to the top of Group F. Later, Ecuador will face Curaçao and Tunisia will take on Japan. BBC News.
8: Chapter 9. Whatever happened to Tanu Tuva? Toward the end of his life, Richard Feynman was no longer on the cutting edge of physics research. The field was changing, as science does. Computer science was coming on strong, and Feynman did have a significant interest in that, but he wasn't a computer scientist. He was, however, perhaps the most famous living scientist at this time in the late 1980s. His book, Surely You're Joking, Mr. Feynman, a memoirish catalog of his adventures and misadventures, had been a bestseller. His participation in the Challenger space shuttle investigation a year later had shown the public how a scientist tries to solve a problem and how very different that is from how politicians try to solve a problem. The scientist was all about inquiry, however uncomfortable that may be. He asked direct questions, however uncomfortable they may be. He was all about truth-seeking, even while acknowledging that the full truth is often unknowable. He also believed that it was simply wrong to pretend to know more than you do. A lot of what we know about Feynman today comes from some documentary films made toward the end of his life. Here's Ralph Layton.
9: For many years, Feynman would go over to England with his family in the summer because his wife, Gwyneth, was from Yorkshire. And one of those summers, a BBC documentary filmmaker named Christopher Sykes interviewed Feynman at length, sitting in a living room with a beautiful garden outside, and apparently violating all of the rules at the time of what you do for a documentary. Because here was a headshot of Feynman speaking and gesticulating, but no cutaways, no fancy stuff, just a guy talking.
8: Christopher Sykes had first traveled to Caltech to persuade Feynman that this was something worth doing.
10: I have to say, he was quite intimidating. He looked me in the eye. He didn't smile or anything. And he said, "Yes, sir." And I introduced myself and I blathered on a bit about what we might try and do. And he said, "Well, I just think this is a dumb idea." He said, "But tell you what, do you want to come down to the Greasy Spoon and we'll have some lunch?" So we went off and we ordered soup. And we talked about this and we talked about that. He asked me, you know, what I was interested in, and I told him I'd studied literature. And he said rather impatiently, you know, "Well, all this is just a complete waste of time. I mean, you know, the only way to look at things is science, and that's the only thing that's interesting." And I thought, well, I've got nothing to lose here. And I think rather rudely, I said to him, "Well, I just think you've got absolutely no business having such a blinkered view of things. It's just such a narrow way of looking." And then he looked at me, and this was the great thing. He winked and he said, "I'll tell you what," he said, "I did read a novel once. It was called Madame Bovary, and it was kind of nifty." Then he said, "I'll tell you what, if you want to do something, you go away, think about what you want to do, and tell me what it is, and I'll say yes or no." So off I went, and I thought, well, what's he really good at that I can get my mind around? Well, he's really good at talking. So I suggested to him that what we should do is we'll start by doing a long interview. I would ask him questions about his life and work. We'd go through in a chronological way from childhood onwards and then see what we got. And he said, okay, he'd do that. The film has gone on to become a bit of a cult film in a way. And I think it's just because of his ability to make people feel that even if they don't understand science, or it'd be much too difficult for them to, even if they tried, he makes everybody realize this must be a wonderful way to spend your time, you know, exploration of the world and trying to uncover the secrets of nature is just the most wonderful endeavor. I have to say, ever since I got involved with him, I realize I go through life thinking, I wonder what Feynman would say about that. What would Feynman think about this? It would have been fascinating. All this was before the internet, effectively. You know, what would Feynman have made of the internet and the World Wide Web and things like that? He would very often say, I don't know. That would be very interesting to find out about. The great thing is to be endlessly curious and want to find out. But if you can't find out, well, live with the doubt.
9: In January of 1988, I told Sykes, you better hurry up and get out here because I think Feynman is not doing well. And so Sykes came out in January of 1988, and you can tell from how Feynman looks in that documentary versus the others how much he had changed in his physical appearance from those surgeries.
10: Ralph Layton got in touch with me and said, look, he's really ill now. People think he's really not going to last much longer. By then, there'd also been conversations between Ralph and Feynman and me about this fascination they had with this country called Tanyutuva.
1: He was interested in visiting a far-off land called Tuva. My name's Michelle Feynman. I'm Richard Feynman's daughter. He had collected stamps when he was a boy, and they had the most interesting shapes, you know, diamond and triangular. And the images on the stamps were like nothing he had seen, right? So this boy in New York is seeing yaks or whatever else was on these stamps. And it just painted a picture of an entirely different world. So that sort of stuck in his head. And then many, many years later, he was at our dinner table with Ralph Layton, and they were playing a geography game to sort of entertain and educate themselves or the children or something.
9: I was at one of my weekly dinners at the Feynman's, and I told him how I was going to get a geography class to teach. I usually would teach math because that's where the demand is, but they let me teach a geography class. And so Feynman says, oh, yeah? What do you know about geography? And I said, oh, I know every country in the world. I listen to the shortwave radio. I can tell you. Oh, yeah? If you know every country in the world, whatever happened to Tanyutuva? Now, to me, Tanyutuva sounded a little too made up, and I almost was tempted to say to him, surely you're joking, Mr. Feynman. I was very skeptical, but we went to his Encyclopedia Britannica, which he loved and could recite for you the jacket categories, almost like a rapper. And in the back was an atlas, and there we saw the Tuva or Tuvinskaya Autonomous Soviet Socialist Republic, Tuva ASSR, whose capital was Kyzyl, K-Y-Z-Y-L. And that did it. As he said, any place that's got a capital spelled K-Y-Z-Y-L has just got to be interesting. And we had no idea about this throat singing that they did. Only when we got into our research, driving around Southern California and going to university libraries, we came across a book that said that in Tuva, they have a method of singing in which a single voice can produce two notes simultaneously. And we go, whoa. Little did we know that it was physics. It was harmonics.
10: They wanted to find out absolutely everything they could about this remote country in the middle of Asia. They even found a phrase book that they could somehow write to get in touch with people in Tuva, and they did. Meanwhile, the whole problem was how could they get there? Typical of Feynman, he was offered the opportunity to go there. The Soviet Academy of Sciences said, look, we'll arrange for you to go to Tanyutuva if you'll agree to come and give some lectures in Moscow. Physics lectures, which everybody obviously would want to hear. And Feynman refused to do this for two reasons. One is he didn't want to, as he called it, cheat by using ways of getting to this place that ordinary people couldn't do. He didn't want to do it in what he saw as a cheating, privileged way just because he was famous and so on. And also he felt so strongly about human rights issues in Russia that he declined this idea of doing the lectures. Anyway, they kept trying to find out a way to go. And the idea was we were all going to go together. And I think probably we would have made a film or something if we had. So it was when Ralph gave me the wake-up call and said, look, if we're ever going to do anything about Tuva, we must do it soon because Feynman's not going to live much longer. So I went to LA and my wife and I shot this long interview with Feynman about Tuva on a home video camera. And he could only manage about an hour at a time. He got so tired. When my wife Lottie and I were doing the video recording, one morning we turned up at Richard's house and he was still in bed. Gwyneth, his wife, said, yeah, Richard's still in bed, but he knows you're here and he's going to get up and so on. And I'd said, you know, there's a thing here that we're going to have to worry about, which is if Feynman really is dying, and it seemed pretty clear he was, the question is, should I ask him to talk about death and his impending death? And we decided, well, maybe the best thing is just to ask him. So I went upstairs and he was getting up and getting dressed. And I said, look, there's something I need to ask. He said, well, shoot. You know, he always said, shoot. I said, well, I wonder whether you think I should ask you what you think about the fact that you're dying. And he said, he said, look, I'll tell you what, I'll just get back into bed and let's just think about this and talk it out aloud. And he started talking about the conversations that he had had with Arlene. I hadn't heard about Arlene until this point. For the first time, I heard the story of this love affair with Arlene when they were very, very young. And she had tuberculosis. She was going to die. They knew she was going to die. And they discussed this. In the course of Feynman talking about his discussions with Arlene about death and what it all means, he got to the end and then he said, you know, I realize talking about this, about death, it just makes me very depressed and very unhappy. So I think the answer is, if you don't mind, don't ask me about it. It was really interesting the way he thought, took it seriously. You know, you ask, and then he sets about working it out for himself and then coming to a conclusion and telling you what he thinks the correct answer is. You know, if you watch the film, which we called The Quest for Tanyutuva, it's amazing to think that this guy, just a few weeks before he died, was able to talk in such a completely mesmerizing and vivid and entertaining way about something he was passionate about. Now, that's when he and Ralph memorably played the bongos and Feynman sang this song he liked singing about how I've got to have some orange juice. Feynman, two or three weeks later, I think, went into hospital, didn't come back out again.

0: juice. As I later learned, for him, the journey was the destination, as the saying goes. I thought we were going to try to plant the flag of, you know, some crazy Californians at the Center of Asia Monument in Kazil, and that's what constituted success. But actually, along the way, trying to get there, we succeeded in bringing the largest archaeological and ethnographic exposition that ever came out of the Soviet Union to the United States. That's not bad, even if you don't get to Tuva. You know, trying to get to Tuva, to this far-off magical land, and you got cancer eating away at you. You know, it's a diversion. You know, you're having fun with your friends, but I now kind of wonder whether for him, it didn't make any difference if he got there or something else to think about, something fun to do while you have cancer.
1: 2 weeks after Feynman died, he and Ralph Layton finally received approval from the Soviet government to visit Tanu Tuva.
2: My dad just ran out of runway, I guess. You know, he didn't have enough time to see that plan come to life.
1: Eventually, Michelle Feynman and Ralph Layton did make the trip.
2: So it was, honestly, and maybe I'll put some of it on jet lag, but I was so emotional on this trip. Like, I couldn't get through anything without crying.
1: The Feynman contingent was warmly received in Tanu Tuva, and his legacy there lives on. Just a few years ago, on the 100th anniversary of Feynman's birth, the mayor of Kazil declared a Richard Feynman Day. The celebration included Tuvan throat singing, and a Feynman diagram was carved into a rock face near a sacred place known as the Valley of the Kings. If you are an admirer of Richard Feynman, as I am, plainly, and as you may be by now, there is, of course, a disappointment that Feynman never made it to Tanu Tuva himself. On the other hand, it's fitting. His curiosity outstripped even his achievement. I read something not long ago that made me think of Feynman. It was from a book by Carl Sagan, another great science communicator. Sagan was writing about what he called the dumbing down of America. "I have a foreboding of an America," he wrote, "when awesome technological powers are in the hands of a very few, and no one representing the public interest can even grasp the issues. When the people have lost the ability to knowledgeably question those in authority, our critical faculties in decline, unable to distinguish between what feels good and what's true, we slide, almost without noticing, back into superstition and darkness." Have we slid back into an era of superstition and darkness? I'd like to think that we haven't yet, at least not too much. And the human animal does continue to accomplish wonderful things, but we also routinely exercise stupidity and cruelty. When I look back at the life of Richard Feynman, what I most admire him for are simply the things he stood for and what he stood against. He stood for the indelible power of curiosity. He stood for the need to work very hard to distinguish between truth and hunch. And maybe because of what he learned from his father, the uniform salesman, he stood for ignoring the uniform, the epaulets, the titles. What mattered to him were first principles, not status. And what did Feynman stand against? He stood against people bowing to experts without reason. He stood against people positioning themselves as experts without justification. His biggest fear may have been authoritarianism. An authoritarian represents everything Feynman disdained, and he has the power to stamp out everything Feynman loved. And what he loved most of all, I believe, is that every one of us is given the opportunity to try to understand the natural world and ourselves on a deep level, if we are so inclined. That was his thrill. That was his gift. And for me, that's his legacy. I don't think I would have ever thought of starting a show like Freakonomics Radio more than a decade ago if it weren't for Richard Feynman. So for that, I thank him, and I thank you for listening. On the day we visited the Esalen Institute with Ralph Layton and the Three Graces, we were pulling out of the parking lot at the end of the day when Ralph Layton came running after us, waving his phone. He wanted to send us one more recording.
0: This is Ralph Layton. I'm at Esalen on September 26th, 2023, with the Freakonomics radio crew. I'm out here at the edge of the world, and it makes me think of Richard Feynman being here, looking out on the ocean. And I'd like to read a poem that he wrote about that. He says, "For instance, I stand at the seashore alone and start to think. There are rushing waves, mountains of molecules, each minding its own business, trillions apart, yet forming white surf in unison. Ages on ages, before any eyes could see, year after year, thunderously pounding the shore as now. For whom? For what? On a dead planet with no life to entertain. Out of the cradle, onto dry land, here it is, standing. Atoms with consciousness, matter with curiosity. Stands at the sea, wonders at wondering, I, a universe of atoms, an atom in the universe."
1: And thus concludes our series, The Curious, Brilliant, Vanishing Mr. Feynman. I hope you enjoyed it. After the break, we ask CNN's Fareed Zakaria about predictions past and future. I'm Stephen Dubner. This is Freakonomics Radio. 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
1: Let me just say this up front. Predicting the future is hard. We once made an episode called The Folly of Prediction, episode number 41, if you want to hunt it down. The findings were clear. Most of us are much worse than we think at making predictions, and we're also much more confident than we ought to be. But that doesn't stop us from trying. Look at the huge success of prediction markets like Kalshi and Polymarket. We are always dying to know what might happen next. I am not immune from this desire. You probably aren't either. One particular temptation is geopolitics. It is so complex and dynamic and important that it's hard to hold yourself back, even if you know that your prediction is, at best, an educated guess. So you might as well get your geopolitical predictions from someone who is extremely educated in these matters. Someone like this.
12: Fareed Zakaria. I work at CNN and write a column for The Washington Post and write books.
1: Zakaria is a foreign policy stud, a political scientist by training, a journalist by vocation, and a longtime member of the Council on Foreign Relations, which is why we are having him on the show today for a third time. His last appearance was just after Donald Trump had been reelected to the presidency, but before Trump took office. You did make some predictions last time you came on the show.
12: Uh-oh.
1: The second Trump administration, you said, it's not going to be as bad as people think. This is a country with a lot of checks and balances. You have institutions, you have bureaucracies, you have laws, you have rules. These all can't just be willy-nilly dispensed with.
12: Yeah, I'd say I was basically wrong.
1: This conversation with Fareed Zakaria was recorded on May 20th. The U.S. and Iran have since reached a preliminary peace agreement, paving the way to end the conflict and reopen the Strait of Hormuz. But the deal appears fragile, its future very much in flux. While it all plays out, we will focus on some of the larger forces at work. I started the conversation by asking Zakaria how the second Trump presidency has compared to his earlier expectations.
12: Dramatically different, mainly because the first term and the second term have been so different. We can see in retrospect that Trump didn't expect to win the first time around, got into office in a hurry, was somewhat nervous about the idea of governing, and in a way delegated authority to a series of people. And all these people, it turns out, act as great constraints on Trump. So Gary Cohen tells us that twice, I think Trump wanted to do what he did with Liberation Day tariffs, and Cohen persuaded him not to. Jim Mattis has pointed out that Trump said he wanted to attack Iran, and Mattis said that's a really dumb idea and explained why. So I think what happened is for Trump, two things. One, it turned out for him, all these people were disloyal in the end because they distanced themselves or even denounced him after January 6th, and personal loyalty is absolutely pivotal for Trump. But the second is, I think he came to realize that's not how he likes to work. That's not how he likes to run things. You know, after all, he ran a small real estate company where he made all the decisions. There were no layers of bureaucracy. There was no institutionalizing. And that's much more what he likes. So if you look at the second term, it's all diehard loyalists, people who are slavishly loyal and obedient to him, no matter what they are asked to do. He just likes to wing it, do it on his own, be impulsive.
1: Fareed Zakaria's most recent book is called Age of Revolutions, Progress and Backlash from 1600 to the Present. So he takes a long view of geopolitics. I asked him to summarize U.S. foreign policy over recent history and what it will take to break some bad foreign policy habits.
12: The U.S. has to find a way to transform, amend, reform, and stabilize the international order that it created after 1945. I think what people forget is that the international order we created after 1945 is pretty much unique. It's the first time in human history that you have had this 80-year period with no great power wars, where you have allowed a single open international system economically to flourish and expand as communism finally collapsed. It has allowed poor countries to grow on a scale that they've never been able to grow before. It has allowed for the introduction of concerns about human rights. It's allowed for the introduction of foreign aid, all these things which really were never part and parcel of the international system before. So I think it's a pretty unusual, extraordinary international arrangement that Franklin Roosevelt conceived, Harry Truman and Eisenhower built. What we have to understand, however, is it's been 80 years. There's been a lot of change. Other countries want to be more involved. They want to be more powerful. It has to have that ability, that flexibility. But we shouldn't be trying to do what Trump is trying to do, which is basically abandon it and let it collapse, because what will follow will be most likely the law of the jungle, which is what you've had for most of human history. So I would say that the intelligent reform, amendment, and repair of this international system so that it makes sense for other countries. Now, by the way, it does, right? China, for all its desire to, quote unquote, replace the United States, has grown rich and powerful under this very international system. And it is aware of that, which is why it is not trying to tear it down. It's actually the second largest supporter of the United Nations now, right? Which is amazing when you think about where Mao's China was only 40 years ago. It was a rogue revolutionary power. So what we need to do is to make sure that we stabilize a system that has been profoundly good for the United States, made us the pivot of the world, but also been very good for others.
1: Do you think nationalism on average is beating out globalization at the moment, or it's just interrupted it?
12: Oh, not at all. I think that the reports of the death of globalization are vastly exaggerated. Look at it this way. So Trump has, as a result of his nationalism, taken the United States and gone from being the most free trade country in the advanced industrial world to the most protectionist country in the advanced industrial world. We now have the highest tariffs of any advanced industrial country. However, if you look at the rest of the world, what they are doing is more free trade, not less. The European Union's response to Trump tariffs was to lower tariffs between Europe and Latin America, lower tariffs between Europe and India. Canada's response to American protectionism has been to lower the tariffs between China and Canada, between Europe and Canada, between India and Canada. Some of these deals haven't been finalized. But what you see is the rest of the world trying to kind of re-globalize in a different way. Some of them are being wary of too much dependence on China. But what do they do when they think they're too dependent on China? They go to Vietnam, India, Mexico. Last I checked, those are still foreign countries, right? So it's a very interesting re-globalization. And if you look at the strength of the global economy, the ability to withstand COVID, the ability to withstand this oil shock, which is the largest energy shock in the history of the world, it is because of globalization. It's because you can shift sources of production so easily. So I think you're seeing actually the resilience of globalization these days.
1: Are you surprised the oil shock hasn't been even steeper than it's been?
12: Yes, and I think part of it is that markets are very sanguine, and maybe they will be right, but maybe they will be wrong. There was a lot of things people were able to do to quickly compensate for the loss of oil coming out of the Gulf. There was a lot of slack in the market. There was a lot of oil out there in supplies in various ways. That's all running short.
1: The U.S. has been producing a lot more oil and gas over the last 10, 12, 15 years generally, but the export numbers from the U.S. in the last couple months have just spiked through the roof, yes?
12: And that's the globalization. That is when you can't get your oil out of the Middle East, there are other places you can get it. The U.S., Venezuela, Nigeria, and that's all very real. But it's important to understand the fact that we produce oil means we don't have a shortage of oil, but the price is a global price. So we and the average American suffers as much the increase in price of oil as anybody else. The people who benefit are four American companies. I'm exaggerating, maybe 40 American companies, but the oil producers. But the fact that Exxon is making more money doesn't mean that the average American is doing better.
1: Can you explain why our federal government allows sitting politicians to freely trade stocks in companies over whom they have obvious influence and non-public information?
12: It's insane. The broader point to make is most people don't realize this. We have the oldest constitutional system in the world, and that's a glory, and we are going to celebrate the Declaration of Independence. It's 250th birthday, but it's also 250 years old, and it's an ancient Tudor polity and a constitutional arrangement. And it has many, many gaps and many, many weak spots. One of them, for example, is in most Western democracies today, the investigative judicial function, the Department of Justice, is set apart from and independent of the prime minister or president. Whereas in the American system, the attorney general is appointed by and serves at the pleasure of the president. That's not true in almost every European country. And so we have things like that. And one of these is we don't have enough laws that are kind of anti-corruption laws in various forms. But the whole nature of our system allows for this kind of institutionalized corruption. Look at the president's stock account, which is mind-boggling. I mean, his 3,700 trades, and in his case, it's so naked again that he literally will go visit a company, buy its stock, and then put out a tweet saying, this is a hot company, and putting the stock market ticker of the company there.
1: Putting Trump aside for a moment, do you feel the U.S. is in, let's call it, a secular decline?
12: No, I think that the astonishing thing about the United States, and I often try to explain this to my European friends, is it's a country of enormous variety, variation. It's a ragged country. By which I mean, yes, the subways look dirty and the highways look like they've got too many potholes on them. And yes, we have no high-speed rail. And yet, look at the AI, look at the technology companies in general, look at the cutting edge of biotech, look at pharma. The U.S. is at the same time the most advanced country in the world by far, and the country with the worst infant mortality statistics in the developed world. You have to be able to understand that contradiction. The simplest number I can give you is the U.S.'s percentage share of world GDP in 1980, when Ronald Reagan was inaugurated, was 25%. Since then, you have had the massive rise of the rest, as I call it, the emerging markets. China gone from essentially 0% of global GDP to 15% roughly. India has gone to, I think, 3 or 4%. All this massive shift in power. Do you know what the U.S.'s percentage share of world GDP today is?
1: I'm guessing 25%.
12: 25%. We have managed to maintain our market share. And the reason is, there are enormous parts of the U.S. that are incredibly productive. And in general, we are a much more supple, flexible economy. The things that Trump often rails against, the fact that we have let manufacturing decline so that we could let services and technology and all that boom, that's the flip side. But as a result, the U.S. is astonishingly productive, astonishingly advanced in many areas. It does, however, have that feature that there are many measures by which it is among the worst, if not the worst, in the advanced industrial world.
1: So considering there's been so much chaos, considering there's been so much, let's call it, anti-democratic action at the federal level, considering that Trump and his family administration have self-dealt a lot, you still say the U.S. isn't in secular decline. Walk me through, in your mind, not the fantasy version that you would like to happen, perhaps, but the real version that you think will happen politically for this country.
12: I can't give you a pure prediction because so much of it depends on what human beings do. There's human agency here. So I'll give you what is my hopeful prediction, but not entirely divorced from reality. So Trump's very unpopular, which tells you that probably he will lose the midterms or there will be some setback. And probably I would, again, this is hopeful prediction, probably MAGA does not get reelected in 2028. And there is some kind of pendulum swing away from it. And I think a lot depends on how big it is, because that will determine how much people interpret it as a repudiation of MAGA.
1: On the other hand, the Democratic Party is not winning any approval rating wars either.
12: No, it isn't. But on the generic ballot, it's doing much better. It's leading by a lot. So let's assume that there is some repudiation which allows for some tightening of ethics laws. One of the things we've realized is there's just too much leeway in the executive power for corruption and abuse of authority, and that probably, as with post-Watergate reforms, you need another round of these reforms. Meanwhile, the U.S. economy continues to do what it's doing very well. I think China, while very powerful and extraordinarily impressive, has its own problems. It has demographic collapse. It has huge debt problems. There is too much government direction of the economy, which will have its own shortfalls. So you look at that and you say, who's the competition, right? Japan is in total demographic decline. Europe is turned into a museum. India is still too small to be a viable competitor. So the U.S. remains the least dirty shirt in the laundry pile. And I think we continue in exactly this kind of chaotic fashion. John Kenneth Galbraith said in The Affluent Society, which was published in the early 1960s, I think, he said the mark of the United States is private affluence and public squalor. And you know what? I mean, if it was true in the early 1960s, maybe people are hoping for a transformation, but we'll always be this ragged, uneven country. But I don't see a collapse. I think that for that to happen, you'd need a lot more to go a lot worse.
1: Galbraith was not just a well-regarded economist. He was also one of the most realistic, especially when it came to predicting the future. The only function of economic forecasting, he once said, is to make astrology look respectable. I'm Stephen Dubner. This is Freakonomics Radio. We will be right back to finish up our conversation with Fareed Zakaria.
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1: Let's talk about American electoral politics for just 1 minute. It doesn't take a lot to be dissatisfied with the current electoral political system in the U.S. So there have been many, many, many versions of gentle reform. What about a more radical reform? What do you think of the ancient Athenian model of sortition, which is a form of democracy with representatives chosen by lottery? This is how we choose our jurors today. I've always thought of this idea as a crazy old idea, like how would that possibly work? But I actually sat on a jury recently, Fareed, and I was really moved and impressed with how 12 people who didn't know each other and probably wouldn't spend any time together outside of the jury room came together with a common cause, and they weren't specialists. They weren't chosen for their expertise in any area that the jury was engaging in. They were just chosen because they happened to live in a place where they were required to serve jury duty. And the idea being that rather than electing people who managed to win an election because of their personality or money or background, you're choosing actual representatives. I know that sounds crazy, probably even to a political scientist like you, but I'm curious to know what you think of it.
12: No, I'm actually a big supporter of the idea theoretically, and I'll tell you why. It solves one of the core existential problems of political science or of governance, which is the people who want to exercise power over you are by definition broken people.
1: The ones you don't want exercising power. Yeah. Same for co-op boards, by the way, in New York City. Now, let's assume that that radical a change will never happen. Are there pieces of that idea that you see as possible amendments to the way that we run our elections now?
12: I think the primary system is frankly a very bad idea. It is unique to America. Most people don't realize this. You're going to give the people the choice at the election, but the party itself should be able to make its own internal choice as to who it wants to choose. And the problem with leaving it to democracy, as the primary process does, is that in those kind of democratic contests, 80% of people don't participate. So you're getting the rule of the most fanatical, most obsessed, most ideological, often richest members of the public, totally non-representative. And if you think about what the old system was, that is often caricatured, the people call it the smoke-filled rooms, right? Which is the ultimate negative thing you can say nowadays, is to imply that there were cigarettes involved anywhere.
16: I think they were cigars. It's okay.
12: And what were these smoke-filled rooms? They were filled with mayors and aldermen and senators and congressmen and governors. In other words, the people who chose the candidates were themselves elected officials who had a lot of experience getting elected by the general public, not just by the Democrats, not just by the Republicans, but in general elections. And so they had a tendency to try to find viable candidates for the center. Now, when you have the extreme fringe on the left and the extreme fringe on the right choosing through a primary system, and when you have social media, so if the primary voter is 10% of the Republican Party or 10% of the Democratic Party and the most extreme, the people active on Twitter are 10% of that 10%. It's the most crazy people sitting in their mom's basements firing away angry tweets. So the whole system is geared towards the extreme rather than the center. I would abolish the primary system entirely. I would do something about money in politics, and I would end redistricting. And I think that those three things are all perfectly within the realm of possibility.
16: Economists now have enough data to measure a lot of the downstream effects of Brexit for Britain, and they're not very good, as you could imagine, but rather than being just political conversation, they're actually empirical arguments. And those same economists say that when you look at the Trump presidency and what it's doing to our standing in the global economy, that it's going to take a while. It's going to take 5 or 10 years before the effects can at least be fully measured the way that the Brexit effects have been measured. When that time comes, what do you think those effects look like?
12: So I think it's going to be not nearly as bad as Brexit. The U.S. economy is much stronger, more resilient. First of all, most important thing to remember, we are not a trading economy. One of the reasons that Trump's crazy tariffs, and I'm totally opposed to them, one of the reasons they haven't had that, not nearly as bad as Brexit, the U.S. economy

0: investments fast. It's a huge boon to business to have licenses happen fast, for the SEC to take its foot off the brake as much as it has. Now, there are dangers, obviously. Things can blow up. But for the most part, you just look at something like housing, right? Why is it that Texas is able to both build many, many, many more houses, but also build much more green technology than New York or California? It's because it has a lower regulatory burden and a faster regulatory process. The thing I worry about, the ticking time bomb for the United States, is Trump has turned out to be somebody who, like many Republicans before him, talks a good game about the debt and deficit when he's campaigning and actually runs it up massively when in office. We are now running deficits that are in the 6-7% of GDP, and it's going to go up to 8 and 9 as the baby boomers retire. We've only run these kinds of deficits during World War II. I mean, it was really 1942, 43, 44, maybe 3 years. So we have never seen this kind of spending.
1: There was that one short spike during COVID spending. That was like World War II spending, but briefly.
0: Exactly. But then that spending came down very fast. And I worry that it's happening at the very same time that we have been abusing the power of the dollar, at a time when the Chinese are trying to figure out, can they make the renminbi more of a reserve currency? The Europeans are asking themselves, can we find an alternative to the SWIFT payment system so the U.S. can't impose these secondary sanctions on us, at the time that crypto is and stable coins may become some kind of a challenge? So you're running these crazy deficits that require the rest of the world to buy enormous amounts of your debt. And yet you're making it so that your currency may not be as secure. And I don't think it's going to be replaced anytime soon. But we don't have that much experience with these things. Is it possible that the dollar is not replaced, but there's some competition that comes from a combination of those things, the renminbi, stablecoin, things like that? Who knows? It's a very dangerous bet to assume that everybody else is going to fumble and stumble and we will be able to run deficits of the kind that no superpower has ever run.
1: How can you best explain why the U.S. economy has remained so dominant and dynamic for such a long time?
0: I think there are three broad factors. One is enormous natural advantages. The United States, geographically, is built to be rich, by which I mean it has the most fertile agricultural land in the world, but that agricultural land sits right next to these extraordinary navigable waterways, the Mississippi River, the St. Lawrence River system. When you look at the coastline of the United States, it has, I believe, 3 of the best deep water ports in the world. There's extraordinary forests, there's extraordinary natural resources, oil. I think that's one bucket. The second is we have, broadly speaking, the most market-friendly system of any large economy. Probably Singapore and Switzerland are better, but of any large economy which tends to have a political tendency toward a certain kind of statism and anti-market forces, we are probably the best. And I think the third is immigration, because what immigration does is it gives you, and I mean historic immigration over the last 250 years, it gives you people who have an insatiable drive for success. I often, when talking to businessmen, when I make the point about immigration, I tell them all, you've all been incredibly successful. Now, let me ask you, put up your hands, those of you who think your children are as driven to succeed as you are. I have literally never had a hand go up. And the reason is children rationally react to the circumstances that they are in. The poor person in Mexico who's crossing the Mexican border on pain of death so that they can come and wash your dishes, that person has drive. And we've had that for 250 years.
1: You talk about selection bias. Those are people who wanted to be somewhere more than the others around them or found a way to get there.
0: Exactly. And then the high-end part is the particularly dramatic part. We think that America's lead in the sciences is some kind of natural God-given thing. Well, it happened. If you think about it historically, it's a very unusual recent thing. In 1933, Germany had won more Nobel Prizes in science than Britain and the United States put together. But what happens after 33 is Europe gets consumed in the conflagration of World War II. All the smart Europeans, particularly the smart European Jews, who were an absolutely central part of the scientific revolution in Europe,

0: moved to the United States. And the state in the U.S. after World War II starts funding science on a massive scale inspired by the Manhattan Project. Those were all completely unusual circumstances, and that's what produced the U.S. dominance. And by the way, you might notice all three of those forces are waning. We now have a real competitor in China in the way that we didn't because Europe had been destroyed. We don't have the exodus of Jews, and if you can add to it the Indians and the Chinese in the 60s and 70s, that is slowing because of the immigration crackdowns. And finally, the government is cutting spending on basic science. So that's a part that in the long term, that worries me a lot.
1: Last question. Tell me something, anything, that you, Fareed Zakaria, believed for a long time to be true, but realized that you were wrong. Something important that you changed your mind about.
0: Oh, probably the central one in terms of my worldview is I thought that as China liberalized its economy, it would liberalize its politics. And the reason I thought that is it's been true for every country in the world, really. One of the few iron laws of political science is that as countries become richer, not counting oil-rich states, once they get past $7,000 per capita GDP, they're almost all democracies. In fact, there's almost no case of democratic regression. Why did that happen? I think because two things. One, China is unusual in that it has a political system that is so, it's not a dictatorship in the conventional sense of the word. The Communist Party is so deeply infiltrated into the entire society. And secondly, human agency. The Chinese watched the collapse of the Soviet Union and they said, we're not going to let this happen to us. Xi Jinping's absolutely clear in his writings and his speeches. He says that when the Soviet Union opened up its economy and opened up its political system, at the same time, what they ended up doing was causing chaos and a collapse. And so the implication is we'll open up our economic system, but carefully and in a modulated way, and we will not open up our political system. And so far, they've been able to pull it off.
1: You are the best political science professor I never had. I learn so much from you every time, and I really appreciate your taking the time. And I also appreciate the hours upon hours that you're spending reading and talking to people to have so much information to deliver. It's a great bounty for us, so thank you.
0: You're very kind, Stephen, and it's always a huge pleasure to come on the show.
1: That, again, was Fareed Zakaria. His CNN show is GPS, Global Public Square. We will be back next week with a new episode of Freakonomics Radio. Until then, take care of yourself. And if you can, someone else too.
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5: Today, the Kitchen Sisters present San Francisco, Stories from the Model City, Part 1, a project we produced for the San Francisco Museum of Modern Art's Raw Material podcast. Each season, SF MoMA partners with a different podcaster in residence to take a look at modern and contemporary art through a new lens. Our season, season 5, takes inspiration from a 41 by 37 foot scale model of the city that was recently unearthed, refurbished, and distributed in pieces to neighborhood libraries. This model of the city is our touchstone, a tangible 3D roadmap through time and space, triggering stories from San Francisco's past, realities of the present, and visions of the future.
6: I had heard about this crazy model years ago. Some cryptic allusion to it, maybe in the Chronicle. They just said there was this enormous scale model of San Francisco that once was on display briefly and then vanished. The idea that there was a miniature world is something just so irresistible to your childlike brain.
5: Our story begins with this gigantic handmade model made up of over 6,000 tiny carved buildings and bridges forgotten for almost 80 years. It involves artists, curators, poets, planners, and a mega collaboration between SF MoMA and 29 branches of the San Francisco Public Library. This object has become the catalyst for over 100 public programs throughout San Francisco. It's activated bicycle tours. It's lured in thousands of locals and tourists and historians, triggered people's memories, and generated questions and ideas about how we can go forward as a city, keeping it dynamic and diverse and just and hospitable, protecting the environment. A pretty tall order for an object. Welcome to San Francisco. Stories from the Model City.
7: Oh, okay, wait. The 1938 model was made to the scale of 1 inch to 100 feet. Bum, bum, bum. Where considerable carving was required, poplar and sugar pine were the woods used. Shrubbery growing on the map is made of wire wool, pieces of sponge, and beet seeds. I'm Stella Lockman, Associate for Public Dialogue at the San Francisco Museum of Modern Art and the current keeper of the model. 75 years of different keepers for this thing. It's a very big object to keep.
8: The entire model, when it's reassembled, is almost 40 by 40 feet. Absolutely colossal. I'm Dr. Gray Brecken, geographer over at UC Berkeley. I was alerted that this model existed by some of the custodians at the UC warehouse. Fortunately, they didn't dumpster it. The reason for building it was to put a lot of people to work during the Depression.
7: 1,200 man-months of labor, according to the WPA records. About 35 people working every week for 2 years.
8: The other thing was to create this model as a planning and educational tool that would always be on public display. This took place during the 1930s when the city was being completely transformed by the New Deal public works projects. The two bridges, the East Shore Freeway, the airports, Treasure Island, this model, it's a three-dimensional freeze frame of what the city was like at the time of the Treasure Island World's Fair, just before Pearl Harbor.
5: At the time of the World's Fair, the Model City, featuring every single structure in every single neighborhood, was still under construction. But there's a photograph of 11 women wearing Ingrid Bergman-style hats and capes lined up along a finished portion of the model, on display for the first time in 1939 on Treasure Island.
9: Here is a dream come true. The Golden Gate International Exposition on man-made Treasure Island.
6: Treasure Island is an artificial island named after the Robert Louis Stevenson Island, made by piling up sand and rocks in the bay, created for the great International Exposition, the World's Fair of 1939-1940, sort of a UN-like feeling, the Brotherhood of Pacific Nations. I'm Gary Camilla, author of Cool Gray City of Love, 49 Views of San Francisco.
9: Its shimmering reflections bring beauty from the sky.
6: The whole World's Fair concepts were kind of psychedelic. Fantastic made-up architecture and enormous courts and incredible lighting. And the model would be a perfect fit for Treasure Island. The whole city in one room.
5: Angel Island.
6: At the same time that there was this exuberant World's Fair, probably less than a mile away as the crow flies, Angel Island, the largest island in the bay, was being used as a immigration and quarantine point, a place where Chinese immigrants were detained and often deported and not allowed into the country.
10: My name is Jenny Lim. I'm a poet, playwright, second generation Chinese American, born and raised in San Francisco. My father was detained on Angel Island. In the play I wrote, Paper Angels, one of the characters, Lum, was kind of like a romanticized depiction of my father. They're in this jail-like barrack. They looked out the window. You can see the water, the lights within grasp, and it's unreachable. Lum talks about wanting to go to the expo and wearing his Panama hat, walking down the streets in his best suit and, you know, all the women ogling him because he looks so desirable. He's going to make his mark in this new country. He can imagine this exposition fair that shows all the best that this country has to offer an immigrant. The other guys are just saying, oh, go on, you know, big talker. You're never going to achieve all those things. And in the story, he actually is the one that escapes. We never find out whether he makes it to shore or not.
7: Some things we haven't found are these little ships that are going under the Bay Bridge.
5: The Model City.
7: It was built in 1938 to 1940, on view at City Hall till 1942. At that point, it was boxed up. Planning Department would occasionally take pieces out to do studies on, and when it no longer wanted it, it was given to UC Berkeley as a teaching tool.
8: But most of it was in these 17 wooden crates, sort of put in higgledy-piggledy.
5: The model was hidden away until an artist duo based in Rotterdam heard about it. They'd been invited by SF MoMA to create an art project engaging community and civic imagination.
11: These Dutch artists, this couple called Bic Vanderpool, had this great idea, like, let's get that map, they heard about it, and then let's get it out of storage and let's see if we can bring it back to life and make it part of the city's experience again.
12: My name is Lisbeth Bic. I'm an artist. I live in Rotterdam, and I work with Jos van der Pol.
13: I'm Jos van der Pol, part of Bic van der Pol.
12: 30 pieces will go to 30 library branches. We want to organize discussions around the model.
13: Not only nostalgia.
12: But, for example, affordable housing, sea level rising.
13: Homelessness.
12: Issues of public space. Citizenship. How do you make these issues discussable while looking at where you are?
13: The model really triggered the whole project. Everything fell together.
12: There is an historic layering. Fantasy opens up. Imagination opens up. Other stories in that model start to sort of hover around.
5: Lawrence Ferlinghetti.
14: It's an old myth going all the way back several centuries of San Francisco as an island. So we're surrounded by water on three sides, and with the melting of the icebergs, the water will rise just a few feet or even a foot or two, and it'll flood over the very low-lying landmass between San Francisco and the San Francisco Peninsula. And then San Francisco will be an island again. There was always an island mentality, and when I arrived in San Francisco by ferry from Oakland, having come on the train across the continent, San Francisco was like a Mediterranean city, small white buildings, no skyscrapers, just a few high-rises, maybe only 12, 14 stories. In 1950, I felt San Franciscans felt they were San Franciscans first and then only secondarily members of the United States.
7: Our historic shoreline bicycle tour, visiting the library branches in town. All of them actually have pieces of the San Francisco scale wooden model built. Whoops, watch behind you there. The model is the main subject today, and Chris Carlson and myself, Lisa Ruth Elliott, we direct Shaping San Francisco. We try to get people together in real time to talk about history, how things have changed in the city, how we can imagine our city going forward. We're going to hug the shoreline and go along very quickly.
15: But stick together in a group. The more we can congeal as a group, the more fun we're going to have as a ride, and the safer we'll all be. So that's what we learned that a long time ago on critical mass. Density is the key.
5: The city front.
6: At the time of the 1938 model, San Francisco was completely oriented to the bay. The Embarcadero was known as the city front. The vast majority of people came in by ferry. And that was what you saw. That was San Francisco. The ferry building was one of the most bustling transportation hubs anywhere in the world. It handled millions of people a year, and every single form of transportation in San Francisco came to it. Cable cars, streetcars, trains, and omnibuses. And the whole waterfront was at the height of its working powers then. Just 4 years earlier, there'd been the infamous Bloody Thursday and the great waterfront strike of 1934, which was a significant victory for organized labor.
9: Open warfare rages through the streets of the city as 3,000 Union pickets battle 700 police. Guns, tear gas, clubs, and fists.
6: Longshoremen were one of the main occupations in San Francisco. It was blue-collar, it was muscular and hard-drinking, and it was a whole different town. There was a great romance to it. Those finger piers that stick out into the bay handled different types of cargoes. Copra, which is like dried coconut meat. Coffee, you could just smell the coffee. Bananas.
16: The last block is a little bit of a climb.
15: By the way, this building over here, the China Basin building, which was once upon a time a place for offloading bananas from Central America, was turned in 1974 into a food distribution center by the kidnapping of Patty Hearst. The ransom demands of the Symbionese Liberation Army was that the Hearst family give away food to poor people. And that had a big impact on San Francisco politics and led to a community coalition.
7: Someone check crate 6 for C4.
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5: Cleaning the model city.
17: Where the Coit Tower is right here, they call it Signal Hill, 1938, I guess it was. So this is like Chinatown here. Jim Boyer, volunteer at MoMA. I'm a commercial artist. I worked in the advertising district over there on the C4 area.
7: We are doing a cleaning of downtown and Tenderloin today.
17: First of all, we start off with a little brush, get the dust off. There's a lot of dust, so that's why we wear masks, because I don't know where this dust has been.
12: 50 people cleaning? Yeah. I think this cleaning process is really important. You don't only get to know the model, but there's a different relationship.
7: So that's the model on view at City Hall till January 1942, when they needed the room for war purposes. The thing is that it's kind of just so huge that keeping track of all the different stories that come out of it is just, it's a lot. Well, where's the ferry building?
6: When the lights went out on the last day of the World's Fair, Herb Cain, the great columnist of the city, wrote that everyone knew that that was like the end of their youth. The shadow of World War II was descending over the world. That was this halcyon period that was never going to come again. The U.S. entered the war soon after that, and there was no more going out, having frivolous days wandering around on artificial islands in the bay. San Francisco Bay became a huge arsenal, ringed by guns and anti-aircraft submarine nets under the Golden Gate Bridge. It was a massive transformation of the whole way of life that happened right after this fair.
9: Women have invaded another field usually reserved for men. 35 women butcherettes started training today in San Francisco in a step to relieve the shortage caused by the departure of 1,000 male butchers for the armed services. That's the news tonight.
18: It was like every night was Saturday night. The hours were 24 hours a day. Not only three shifts at the shipyards, but they had three shifts for the movie theaters, the restaurants, the bowling alleys. I mean, those boys spent money 24 hours a day until they were called back to the bases and had to shove off.
19: My name is Tammy Takahashi. I'm a native of San Francisco. I lived my whole life here. except for the 4 years of World War II, when the Japanese-American population was removed from the Pacific coast. When World War II began, there was a call out for anybody who could read and write Japanese. I volunteered. There was a makeshift radio station on the top floor of the Palace Hotel on Market Street. I was working as a translator in the Office of Secret Service. We would have these headphones on our heads, translating taped radio messages from Japanese battleships on the Pacific, full of static. Then they said, everybody, if they had a drop of Japanese blood, 1/16, we were all gathered up and taken to assembly centers. The one we were locked up in is called Tamforan, a racing field, where one Kentucky thoroughbred horse was stabled, five adults were put in. We lost everything, our civil rights. We were in camp almost 4 years. That's a very long time to suffer deprivation and miserable food. I had to imagine things that I was fond of, an enchilada or a tamale, some Chinese food.
5: The Western Addition.
6: The Western Addition in the 1920s and 30s and 40s was known as the Little United Nations. It had Mexican-Americans and Mexican immigrants. Filipinos had a very big Jewish component and robust Japantown centered around Post. After the Japanese attack on Pearl Harbor, they were all mustered, rounded up at Jackson and Van Ness. Mostly the Japanese in San Francisco went to a camp called Topaz in Utah. Right at this time comes the great African-American influx into San Francisco, mostly from Texas, Arkansas, and Louisiana. We needed to build ships and tanks. U.S. government sent recruiters that brought African-Americans in particular to shipyard towns. All of the housing that had just been vacated by the Japanese and Japanese-Americans, all of that housing became available suddenly.
5: Maya Angelou.
20: In the early months of World War II, San Francisco's Fillmore District, or the Western Addition, experienced a visible revolution. The Yakamoto Seafood Market quietly became Sammy's Shoeshine Parlor and Smoke Shop. Yoshigira's Hardware metamorphosed into La Salon de Beauté, owned by Miss Clorinda Jackson. The Japanese shops, which sold products to Nisei customers, were taken over by enterprising Negro businessmen, and in less than a year became permanent homes away from home for the newly arrived Southern blacks. The Asian population dwindled before my eyes. As the Japanese disappeared soundlessly and without protest, the Negroes entered with their loud jukeboxes, their just-released animosities, and the relief of escape from Southern bonds. The Japanese area became San Francisco's Harlem in a matter of months.
5: During World War II, women replaced men on the streetcars in San Francisco as conductors and motormen. Maya Angelou wrote, "The idea of sailing up and down the hills of San Francisco in a dark blue uniform with a money changer at my belt caught my fancy." She applied for the job, was not well received, but she persisted.
20: "I would have the job. I would be a conductorette and sling a full money changer from my belt. I would. I was given blood tests, aptitude tests, physical coordination tests, and Rorschachs. Then, on a blissful day, I was hired as the first Negro on the San Francisco streetcars."
5: San Francisco, Stories from the Model City was produced for SF MoMA's raw material by the Kitchen Sisters, Nikki Silva and Davia Nelson, with Nathan Dalton and Brandy Howell, mixed by Jim McKee. Soundscapes and archival audio from Jim McKee and Andrew Roth. Additional recordings by Noah Landis, Grant McAmir, and from SF MoMA's Public Knowledge Program, Take Part, in which the museum partnered with San Francisco Public Library and artists Bic Vanderpol to engage the community in a series of events around the model of San Francisco. Special thanks to author and historian Gary Camilla, keeper of the model Stella Lockman, Dr. Gray Brecken, geographer and project scholar of the Living New Deal, San Francisco Jazz Poet Laureate Jenny Lim, poet Lawrence Ferlinghetti, our bicycle historians Lisa Ruth Elliott and Chris Carlson of Shaping San Francisco, artists Bic Vanderpol, Elizabeth Bic and Jos Vanderpol, Jim Boyer, and all the SF MoMA volunteers who helped with the model project. You heard Maya Angelou reading excerpts from I Know Why the Caged Bird Sings, copyright 1969, used by permission of Penguin Random House Audio Publishing Group. Special thanks to all who provided music for this story. Blue Dot Sessions, thank you so very much. Soltran from San Francisco's Mission District. Ted Savarese, Richard Fenno, Nathan Dalton, Vyacheslav Pokorzelski, and Jim McKee. And yes, you can take a look at the model. You can zoom in and find your favorite spots at takepartsf.net.
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0: This is Bird Note. Rosalie Barrow Edge famously said, "The time to protect a species is while it is still common." She was one of the 20th century's most outspoken advocates for birds and the creator of the world's first refuge for raptors. In the U.S., birds of prey were once fair game for farmers and sport hunters who believed that raptors were a threat to livestock. In 1929, Pennsylvania was one of several states that offered a cash reward for every goshawk killed. That drew bounty hunters to the Appalachian Mountains, where migrating eagles, falcons, and hawks died by the thousands. When Rosalie learned of the slaughter, she spearheaded a campaign to lease and later buy a ridgeline hunting ground that locals called Hawk Mountain. In 1934, newly hired game wardens made certain that raptors were no longer hunted for sport, but counted for science. Today, Hawk Mountain Sanctuary attracts hundreds of researchers and volunteers who work to ensure that birds of prey remain a common sight. For Bird Note, I'm Ariana Rimmel. This episode is dedicated to the memory of Nancy Nordhoff, whose legacy of tenacious support for environmental conservation and opportunities for women will last for generations to come.
1: Angela Regas wants something. She just doesn't know what it is.
2: Last week, I answered a personal ad from a Satanist named Dan. He wanted to perform ritualistic sex in order to bring about the rise of Lucifer. The phrases sacrifice altar and satanic slit come up. I'm pretty sure it's a joke. I'm hoping he'll write me back. My name is Angela, and I'm 29 years old. I can type 50 words per minute with a cat on my lap, and 75 words per minute without help. I can dance a Charleston and make ordinary things beautiful. I am short, fat, half Asian, and a Libra with Libra rising. I live in Iowa City, and like everyone else, I'm looking for love. Okay, well, I'm looking for what OkCupid.com calls a short-term relationship. PlentyofFish.com calls it dating, and my friends call it kind of, sort of, seeing someone, I think. It falls somewhere in between U-Hauls and one-night stands. I'm looking for non-committal answers. I'm hoping to keep love out of the equation. I send out messages on dating sites on a regular basis. Sometimes as many as 4 or 5 in a day. Form letters, applying for any open position. After a few dozen of them, they all start to sound the same. I make small adjustments from one message to another in order to give the appearance of personalization. I might refer briefly to a movie they talk about on their profile to prove that I read it. I might mention my profile in the hopes that they would read it. But only those details change. My goal remains the same. I'm hoping to schedule an interview. I try to present myself in an honest yet flattering fashion, self-promoting but not arrogant. Due to standard internet attention spans, I try to keep it to 200 words or less. Sent to Alphonse, August 17th, 3:33 a.m. I like that you're online at 3:22 a.m., even though I shouldn't be online or even awake. These messages, sent sort of in the dark, are strange to write, and must be strange to read. I can never decide if I should try to lessen the weirdness or go all out. Ideally, I will convince you that I'm interesting enough to warrant a message back. I'd like that. I started browsing Craigslist ads a couple months ago. They were funny in a sad sort of way, like reality television shows or gossip magazines. Sexy Italian, 23, loves football, baseball, and his little dog, Ruffles. Hot chocolate for experienced cougar, 34, likes movies and traveling. Nice college man, 19, has a girlfriend who's boring and bad in bed. Ooh, what a man, what a man, what a man, what a mighty good man. writes these things? And how could anyone take them seriously? Sent to Tubamist, August 17th, 11:17 p.m. Your profile amuses me. Hopefully, you will be entertained enough, either by this awkward note or my profile, to be interested in further communication. Messages back are good. So is meeting for coffee. Mike was the first person to reply. Mike was about 5'10", with a pale complexion, a lumpy, shaved head, and a goatee. He was actually kind of lumpy all over. We wrote back and forth a few times. He couldn't call because he didn't have any long distance. He couldn't meet me at most of the places I suggested because he didn't have a working car. Those were warning signs. I ignored them. We got burgers and milkshakes and talked about video games. We went to his place to watch TV. What I should have expected, but didn't, was that his place was a trailer complete with broken-down cars outside and a strong aroma of cat pee.

0: I wasn't sure if the stains covering the carpet were from his 20-pound cat or from spilled bong water. And even though this guy was a stranger that I never intended to see or talk to again, I still felt obligated to stay a few hours and pretend that everything was fine. We watched Michael and Michael have issues. We watched Burn Notice. I sat on the edge of the couch and tried to get as much distance as I could between my nose and the furniture. In front of me, international super spies in white suits and convertibles chased each other through Miami. They had amazing tans. I leaned in towards the television as if it were the most fascinating thing I'd ever seen. The next day, he asked when I wanted to come by again. I never wrote him back. Sent yesterday to Mnetch, 7:18 p.m. I am 7 years, 12 inches, and 1 Y chromosome away from you. I like watching people paint. I also think that most things are not as obvious as people assume they are. Will you write back? So far, only 4 people have replied. This might mean that my letters are successfully filtering out the frat boys, Dungeons and Dragons players, and people with aversions to short, fat, half-Asian Libras. Or it might mean that I come across as having schizophrenic tendencies and have scared off anyone with sense or intelligence. But this letter-writing campaign has become an end in itself. I've developed a sly fondness for these messages. I've begun saving them, electronic mementos of imaginary love affairs. Dan the Satanist is one of the 4 who wrote back. When he's not performing dark rituals in Boba Fett costume, he runs a creamery outside of town.
1: L is for the way you look at me.
0: I can't wait to meet him.
2: A landscape is really kind of made of stories.
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5: You're listening to Imaginary Worlds, a show about how we create them and why we suspend our disbelief. I'm Eric Molinsky. And this is Stefan Ekman. He's a professor at the University of Gothenburg in Sweden.
6: My family, or part of my family, come from Dresden in what was then southern East Germany.
5: When he was a kid, he'd visit his relatives in East Germany, which sounds so strange to me. I mean, as an American growing up in the Cold War, East Germany was like a forbidden realm behind the Iron Curtain. But Stefan didn't like going there because it was boring. And then he became even more bored.
6: I ended up in an East German hospital with appendicitis. I was 10. I did not speak German. And there was nothing for me to read, which was a major disaster. But my mother had brought along Lord of the Rings, which she'd failed to read for the umpteenth time. So that's what I read, and that's how I really got into the whole fantasy thing.
5: And by getting into the whole fantasy thing, he doesn't mean Dungeons and Dragons, although he actually does still play. Stefan is a scholar of J.R.R. Tolkien, and his real passion and focus are maps and fantasy worlds.
6: When you have maps, when you read map theory, there is always this idea that you want to represent the world in one way or another. But when you draw a fantasy map or any map of an imaginary world, that process is sort of turned on its head because you could just decide that, no, I need mountains over here. And you realize that, okay, suddenly there are mountains there in the world.
5: He says maps are to the fantasy genre what science is to science fiction. The map is the thing that grounds you in the story and makes you believe this could be real. Now, Tolkien wasn't the first writer to map out a fantasy world. Back in the age of exploration, or as we know it now, colonization, maps were like this newfangled technology that everyone was excited about. And you can see that in many of their early fantasy novels.
6: If you look at something like Gulliver's Travels, which also came with maps that place very clearly the various countries, so Lilliput and Brobdingnag Mag and the land of the Winnims, in relation to our world, trying to make the point that these sound fantastic, but they do exist. In fact, I think if I look at Brobdingnag, It should exist somewhere around or just north of San Francisco.
5: Yeah, that sounds about right. Now, Gulliver's Travels anchors the story in a recognizable Europe. The Wizard of Oz, of course, starts in Kansas. But Tolkien was creating a world from scratch. So it was really important for him to not only map out the distances that the characters would need to travel, but give everything a name.
6: You name the world, you control it by naming it, you create it, invent it by naming it.
5: The writer Ethan Gilsdorf says, if you look at the maps in L. Frank Baum's Wizard of Oz books or Dante's Inferno, they're simple, even whimsical. Tolkien's maps are much more serious.
7: Tolkien really used these maps as a creative tool, and they really weren't intended originally to be in his books. I mean, they really were just scribbles and drawings, and not only did he write maps, but he was a pretty accomplished artist. And I think as his world grew, he really felt like he needed something to keep track of it.
5: He was so precise, he would sketch out the maps and ask his son Christopher to do the final drawings, because he was the better draftsman.
7: You can look at some of these drafts of his maps of Middle-earth, and you realize that he's plotting them on graph paper because he needs to know exactly how far things are down to the day because of the different converging plot lines of all the different characters.
5: Stefan says that these maps also reflect the psychology of Bilbo and Frodo, the hobbits that venture out beyond the safe but kind of dull Shire into the scary and exciting world of Middle-earth.
6: The roads and the road system really jumps out. This is a map about traveling and about journeys. You have little arrows pointing off the map saying there is a world out there.
5: And we don't even have to stick with the journey that the hobbits take. All we have to do is gaze at those maps and let our minds wander.
6: Normally, text tells you a story. You have a certain set of characters. With a map, you could leave the story and go outside it and explore the world. So the world wouldn't end when the story ended. It would still be there in one sense or another.
5: Tolkien really created a blueprint for how to approach fantasy maps. And if he has a literary heir, it's probably George R.R. Martin, the author of A Song of Ice and Fire, which, of course, inspired the HBO series Game of Thrones. Martin has been accused of emulating Tolkien a little too much. They even got into a fight about it.
8: Your hobbit hole heroes can't handle my throne!
9: Kings, queens, dragons, dwarves!
5: Or at least these guys did who are playing them in the YouTube series Epic Rap Battles of History.
10: Your

0: him. Anyway, George R. R. Martin's world of Westeros does bear some resemblance to Middle-earth, but Martin never really got as into the map-making aspect. The fans of his books have actually gone way further in creating these interactive maps online that chart which families controlled which kingdoms or how the environmental landscape of Westeros has changed over thousands of years. I mean, the opening credits of Game of Thrones is a mesmerizing, interlocking 3D animated map that looks like it was made out of wood and metal. We really are living in a golden age of fantasy maps. I did an AMA on Reddit, which is like an online Q&A, and it was for a subgroup of world builders. And I was amazed at all the maps they were creating. And someone in the group told me that if I want to connect with the master of fantasy maps today, I should talk with Isaac Stewart.
1: In sixth grade, we read The Hobbit. Then the teacher asked us to make our own map and make our own story. And that was the coolest assignment ever. I don't remember anything else about sixth grade, but I remember making a map.
0: But you can't draw a straight line from sixth grade Isaac reading The Hobbit to his career today.
1: Right after high school, I went to college thinking I was going to be a dentist. That was really my dad's dream for me. There was a dental assistant there who said, oh, you want to be a dentist, huh? And I said, well, maybe, but, you know, I was thinking about maybe going into art. And she said, oh, go into art. That's way better than this.
0: Isaac is best known for drawing maps from the novelist Brandon Sanderson. He is the author of the Mistborn series, and he's working on a 10-part series called The Stormlight Archives. Sanderson is so prolific, he is constantly keeping Isaac on his toes. Now, one of the things I like about Isaac's maps is that he doesn't make slight variations on land masses that we'd recognize from our world. He lets his imagination go wild in drawing islands or continents that could have been formed in really weird ways that are still totally believable. He also has a knack for emulating old parchment, making his maps look like artifacts that someone kept folded up in a satchel when they're traveling a great distance. And there's a design reason for that.
1: Doing a map for a fantasy novelist is I've got some limitations. It has to fit in either, you know, one or two pages on a book. I can't fill it out with hundreds and hundreds of names. You got to find this balance of the reader's going to flip here. You want them to find what they're looking for and then flip back to reading the book. I don't want my map to be a hindrance to reading the book.
0: I became so curious about the craft of fantasy map making, I asked if there's anyone else he'd recommend to chime in, and he said Priscilla Spencer.
1: She does this amazing, almost Romanesque map with little illustrations and drawings, and I think it's beautiful.
2: Oh my God, he knows who I am! Ah, that's so cool! I am a ridiculously huge fan of his work.
0: Actually, Priscilla was a professional fan before she was a professional map maker. What that means is she was a beta for the novelist Jim Butcher. He's best known for writing the Dresden Files. And the betas are an elite group of fans that writers like Butcher can rely on while he's working on rough drafts. And the betas kept asking to see a map of his Codex Alera series.
2: He had lost his hand-drawn map in a move 2 years prior, and so he asked the betas for help, like, reconstructing the map that he'd been using for the first four books and had kind of been winging for the last two. So I stepped up and volunteered.
0: He liked her work. She quit her job, working at a digital effects company, and now she mostly draws maps for his books. Now, Priscilla draws by hand and then plays with the maps in Photoshop. And they look like treasured artifacts from these worlds, but partially it's because she embellishes them with very specific thematic design flourishes.
2: I feel like it's so much more fun when these maps tell you about the cultures that produce them. For the Cinder Spires series, which copper plays, it is kind of like the lifeblood of this world. Like it has a very kind of steampunky vibe. So I wanted this map to resemble like a copper plate etching.
0: Fantasy maps look deceptively simple because, you know, you can make up whatever you want. But Priscilla says when people start out in this field, they often make the same rookie mistakes.
2: the number one mistake is like making sure that there's a water source next to every city, like whether it's an ocean, whether it's a river, like some place where these people can kind of sustain themselves.
1: You know, we just don't have a lot of examples of this in real life, unless it's kind of artificially that way, like Las Vegas. You know, and still with Las Vegas, we're wondering where are they getting their water, and it's causing all sorts of problems.
0: Isaac feels that too many fantasy map makers aren't studying real geography.
1: Sometimes you'll see these rivers that seem to go through mountain ranges. So just knowing which way, how rivers flow, they follow gravity. They go from high places to low places. If you're going to do something that's out of the norm, you better have a good reason for it, or a magical reason. You know, and it's actually by making little mistakes like that, and then if you realize it, you might come up with some cool story ideas.
0: And after studying the real world, you have to study real maps. One of the things that really bugs him is when fantasy map makers don't give a lot of thought to how their borders are drawn.
1: If you look at the Holy Roman Empire, it looks like puzzle pieces because you've got so many different factions and families and political entities that are vying for power that they'll push their borders here or there, and the borders just change and they look all squirrely. But nowadays, kind of since modern times, empires will go in and they'll conquer a place. They'll redraw these kind of artificial borders in straight lines.
0: Many of our conflicts today come from borders that were drawn in straight lines by colonial powers, from people who had no understanding of the religious, social, or political factions in the lands they were cutting up.
1: Maps are time machines. We can look back in time and see how things have changed or not changed.
0: And fantasy map makers can do the same thing. Like when Priscilla drew her maps for Jim Butcher's Codex Alera series, she had to depict an alien world that was colonized by a Roman legion that got lost in space-time. The map, of course, was created by these intergalactic Romans.
2: Jim and I talked about it early on, and we envisioned it as being like a document created for students' reference in the Academy at Alera Imperia. So like it put a little bit more emphasis on the cities and kind of like how they serve this like monolithic, beautiful icon of Alera Imperia, the capital. This culture is very xenophobic. It's kind of constantly at war or like Cold War with the cultures that live to the west and to the east. The what they thought of as just savage wolfmen, like these tribespeople that have like bonded with these animals. Like they have these sort of totemic creatures that kind of bond with them and are with them for life. There are all these rumors that like there's like bestiality going on, and so like in the map I have this female Marat that's kind of like reaching back and touching her like terror bird totem in a way that like I'm not saying that they're having some sort of illicit gross thing, but like if you want to infer that from the illustration, go ahead.
0: Aside from the implied bestiality, that map actually reminded me of a map that I used to stare at when I was in seventh grade. It was a rectangular map on the wall of my social studies class. The USA was smack dab in the middle. The Soviet Empire, including East Germany, where Stefan Ekman used to go as a kid, was split in half. Each end of the Soviet Union jutted out of the right and left side of the map. Today, that sounds ridiculous, but in 1984, it felt right to me. And it's funny because today I think about like Google Maps, which to me is a beautifully designed, perfectly accurate representation of the world around me. But it is also full of biases that will be more and more obvious to future generations. The act of creating a map is an act of creation. It's an act of creativity. And the great thing about fantasy maps is that they remind us that every map tells a story, whether it means to or not. Well, that's it for this week. Thank you for listening. Special thanks to Stefan Ekman, Ethan Gilsdorf, Priscilla Spencer, and Isaac Stewart, who has one last bit of advice for rookies. Everybody wants to create the next Middle Earth. Just don't get lost in there.
1: It's called world builder's disease, and that's something that a fantasy novelist really needs to take into account. And I feel that for many aspiring writers, that might be a freeing sort of feeling to realize that they don't have to map everything out, just the things that are going to make their novel really sing.
0: But remember, Tolkien still drops the sickest beats. Oh, no.

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1: This is Bird Note. Ornithologist and poet J. Drew Lanham often writes about his experience as a Black man in the outdoors, both the joy of being in nature and the racism he faces in the field. Sometimes that's led him to bird in places that others might overlook. And one time, looking for sparrows inspired a poem celebrating these little brown birds.
2: Sparrow envy. Were I the sparrow, brown-backed, skittish, and small, I would find haven in thorniest thickets, search far and wide for fields lain fallow, treasure the unkempt, worship the unmown, covet the weed-strewn row. I would slink between sedges, chip unseen from brambles, skulk deep within hedges, and desire the ditches grown wild. I would find great joy in the mist-sodden morning, sing humble pleas from the highest weeds, and plead for the gray days to stay.
1: 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I'm Mark Bramhill.
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4: So, by the time I arrived in southern Portugal, I had already been traveling through Europe for 8 months, and I felt like I had the traveling thing all figured out. Anytime I'd been presented with an unexpected situation, all I needed to do was nod, smile, go with the flow, and I would rise to the occasion. And that's why, as I was traveling up a long dirt road in Portugal towards a farm I knew nothing about, where I was going to spend 3 weeks living and working, I felt relatively nothing. I felt pretty calm. A change in plans had brought me here. And I felt pretty confident in my ability to rise to this occasion. And so the car continues up this dirt road, and we pass into a clearing, and the car stops, and I heave on my big, nerdy hiker's backpack, and I step out of the car, and just as the dust clears, I freeze. Because in front of me, there's a semicircle of 6 men leaning against a red truck. All of them are shirtless and heavily tattooed. Most of them are out of the car, and just as the dust clears, I freeze. Because in front of me, there's a semicircle of 6 men leaning against a red truck. All of them are shirtless and heavily tattooed. Most of them are wearing leather pants dripping with metal studs, and at least

0: through the woods to this like old dilapidated camper van that's kind of like sunk into the undergrowth. And there's no door. There's a perfect rectangle cut out of the middle of the floor. And it's not connected to electricity. So there's like candle stubs kind of scattered all around. And this is my room for the next 3 weeks. And as I take off my hiker's backpack and I make myself comfortable, I learn from Nerney that I've arrived at a community of German punk anarchists who have fled Germany to escape the law, and they're now squatting in these woods in Portugal. And I'm suddenly thinking that I may not be able to rise to this occasion. But I push that aside because that's not a helpful thought for me right now. And I'm going to be here for I'm going to be here for 3 weeks, and I'm going to make this work. And so the next day, I go out and I try to find my way in to this group. And pretty quickly, I learn that conversation is not going to be my way in because everybody is German and they speak exclusively German. I observe that they spend a lot of time going back and forth to this red van that I initially saw, which I learn is actually a mobile tattoo and piercing parlor. And I'm like, I don't want to commit to a tattoo, so that's probably not going to be my way in either. And I also observe that they spend most of their evenings after work smoking a lot of weed, and I'm like, this is it. Because I'm not about to learn German, and I'm not about to get a tattoo. I've never bought weed or rolled a joint, but like I'm pretty sure this is easier than tattoos or learning German. And at this point, it's been a few days without any sort of like significant human connection, and I'm just like feeling pretty sad. And I'm ready to make a change in this situation, which is fortunate for me because the next day there's going to be a birthday party on the punk farm, and all the punks are very excited. They're all going to come out, and I want to be ready. Conveniently, perhaps not surprisingly, my host Nerney grows and sells his own marijuana, and so I fumble my way through a purchase with him, and I leave with a little baggie of weed, and I'm ready for the next night, and the night arrives. Dust is falling. People are hanging out, and they start pulling out their papers and rolling, And remember, I have never actually rolled a joint, and I sure as hell am not going to roll my first one in public. So I scurry on back to my dark camper van, and I light some of the candle nubs, and I turn on international data roaming, and I pull up YouTube. And 20 minutes later, I'm sweating like I've defused a bomb, and I have this loose, limp, weak-ass joint. And I am proud, but as proud as I am, I know that I cannot bring this out in public. And so I smoke it all there in my camper van. And I'm feeling primed and ready for my big debut. So I head on out to the party, and the first person I see is a woman. She's finishing the cake, and I start asking her some pretty unintelligible questions about baking. As soon as she starts answering me, I'm like looking around the room and finally like settle back on her face and realize that I hadn't listened to anything that she said and that I actually forgot she was even there to begin with. And she's looking at me like fairly quizzically, and she puts her hand out onto my shoulder and kindly and somewhat patronizingly says, "We'll talk about this tomorrow." And through the fog in my head, I realized that I didn't actually want there to be a tomorrow because I wasn't having a good time here. And I had been at this party for maybe 3 minutes. I had looked forward to it for quite a few days, but I left and I went back to my camper van and I slept for 12 hours. And 2 days later, I was back in a car headed down that same dusty road towards another unknown adventure, but this time with the knowledge that I could say no to it. Thank you.
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0: The surrounding slopes don't just block out noise, they can also transform a remote lake basin into a giant amphitheater.
1: This is a great example on how you can seek out an ideal concert hall in nature.
0: That's Gordon Hempton, our sonic guide for Sound Escapes, the new podcast series from BirdNote. See, because the lake is cold and the air above it is warmer, and because sound travels faster through warm layers than through cold ones, this lake has turned into a giant funneling microphone. So if you're by the side of a cold lake in just the right valley on an early spring evening, you might be able to hear the entire valley at once.

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I'm Ashley Ahern. 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

0: Birdie, birdie in the sky, you dropped something in my eye. 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I'm just happy cows don't fly.
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0: Do you know what the Indian Act is?
1: Indian Act? Off the top of my head, I'm not 100% certain.
0: No idea.
2: I knew there was, like, some, like, laws, and I just didn't know what it was called.
3: I don't know why you still call it the Indian Act when it's politically incorrect.
2: The Indian Act, like the Redskin Act, you know?
4: It kind of reflects the mindset of, like, the time that when it was created.
0: Does the Indian Act affect your life in any way?
5: No. Not really, no.
0: I don't think so. I still don't really know what it is.
1: So. Yeah. So I'm sure there are other people that are affected by this every day. I'm just not one of them.
6: Hey, Leah.
7: Hey, Phelan.
6: Happy Indigenous Month.
7: Yay.
6: Yay.
7: But shouldn't I be saying, is that one of those things where you're like, oh, happy birthday. Actually, today's my birthday.
6: I've never done that, but is that though.
7: Well, here, I got you this lovely pen that was already here when we got into the studio.
6: Oh, so thank you.
7: Happy day.
6: So today I thought, because we are in the month of June, which is Pride Month, but It's not only Pride Month, it is also Indigenous History Month.
7: That's right.
6: So I thought we should look at something that deserves some more attention, in my opinion. The Indian Act.
7: And just FYI, the Indian Act, just for people who have never heard of it, is not the highly anticipated sequel to the book Indian in the Cupboard, which I read in school. Did you read that book in school?
6: No.
7: I read it in school growing up, and actually there was a sequel to this book, many of them. There was The Return of the Indian, The Secret of the Indian, The Mystery of the Cupboard, and The Key to the Indian, which is the funniest one.
6: I feel like these are all like chapters in my autobiography.
7: It was basically about this plastic Indian, I'm putting that in quotes, toy that turned into a living Indigenous chief. Of course, he was a chief. But anyway, the reason I tell you all about the racist things I read as a child is for the kids today. Kids, don't read the book. And even though Canada still has a major piece of legislation with the word, don't use the term Indian.
6: Yeah. And I mean, I'm going to be saying it a lot today because in this episode is pretty unavoidable.
7: It's what it's called.
6: Yeah.
7: It's what it's called.
6: Yeah. The term Indian is deeply entrenched in law and policy in this country. So while I wouldn't use it publicly otherwise, today I will be saying it a lot. The point is, just because the government uses outdated racist terminology doesn't mean you should.
7: Okay, so let's get into it.
6: All right. So I have to say, as an Indigenous person, the Indian Act has always been a bit of a mystery to me. I know that it impacts me, and I know how in some ways, but I know there's a lot that I don't understand. And I figured there must be some other people out there, some Indigenous people who feel the same way. So today, I wanted to take a closer look at it.
7: This is good, because I, like many Canadians I know really very little about it, or maybe even nothing.
6: And that's
7: okay. Yeah. Let's learn.
6: Yeah, exactly.
7: Let's learn together.
6: That's what we're here to do.
7: Hold my hand, fail it. No,
6: all
7: that's
6: right.
7: Fine. Okay.
6: Yeah, okay.
7: Fine. Okay, keep going.
6: So it's not uncommon that people don't know things about this piece of policy. And so today what I thought we would do is I would give us some basics of the Indian Act and demystify it, and then look at the human cost of this piece of policy so we can better understand how it has and continues to impact Indigenous people. And I want to look at mainly how it impacts Indigenous women.
7: Right. We really can't do an in-depth section-by-section look at the Indian Act because that would be a 136-part episode, but we can look at how it came to be.
6: Yes.
7: So what is the Indian Act?
6: The Act is Canadian federal law that governs all matters regarding to Indian status, bands, and Indian reserves. It was passed as law in 1876 and still remains as Canadian law. You can actually read it online if you want to. I found it incredibly boring, but please feel free to do it if you wish.
7: what an endorsement.
6: And while many people in Canada, Indigenous and non-Indigenous people, dislike the Act and feel like it should just be gotten rid of, it really isn't that easy.
7: So why do we have it then?
6: Well, I think to find that out, we need to look at the roots of this deeply disturbing piece of policy.
7: All right, let's talk about it.
6: All right, so to understand the Indian Act, we have to go back to when the Indian Department was created. And Leah, can you guess when that may have been?
7: Okay, so I'm going to say around the time of Confederation. I'm going to spitball. I'm just throwing out a number.
6: Mm-hmm.
7: 1840.
6: No.
7: Okay,
6: no,
7: great.
6: No. It actually goes back to 1755.
7: Really?
6: Yeah.
7: Well, why was it created then? Because that is well before Confederation.
6: Yeah, happened. Yeah, absolutely. So back in 1755, much of the world was about to enter into a giant war called the Seven Years' War. The Seven Years' War is actually even sometimes referred to as like the true First World War because it was so expansive across the globe.
7: Yeah, and it was also called the French and Indian War.
6: Correct. So what was basically going on was that the French, they had begun to settle in North America more and more. Many indigenous nations sided with the French because the French had a deep trade relationship with many indigenous nations. The French definitely had settled in North America in more of a capacity of trade. They had also come over with Jesuits, and so when Jesuits were coming over, they wanted to establish a good relationship with a lot of indigenous people because they wanted to convert them.
7: Mm-hmm. They were big into
6: trade
7: and, you know, quote unquote, saving souls and all that.
6: Yes. So there had been skirmishes kicking up in the Ohio Valley. And this was a time before Canada was Canada and America was America. So the Brits decide that they need to get some indigenous allies on side. So they create the Indian Department. Initially, it was actually under a military branch of the British government.
7: You know, the fastest way to make new friends is always to create a department in their name.
6: A department of friendship.
7: Right?
6: Yeah.
7: Hey, Jason, I've created a Jason department. Why don't you stop on by and we'll review some documents? Like, great way to making allies. Okay, so this Indian department, which would go on eventually to become Indian Affairs, and now it's the Department of Indigenous and Northern Affairs, was started under the British military. Is that right?
6: Yes.
7: Okay.
6: And it seems weird, but the department was started as a way for the British to attempt to secure these good relations with Indigenous people.
7: Why?
6: Well, so they would fight alongside them first in the Seven Years' War and then again in the American Revolution or the Revolutionary War and then once more during the War of 1812.
7: Right, because I'm sure many Indigenous people would know the land and waterways and have a good idea of strategy and tactics on their own land.
6: Yeah, exactly. Indigenous people were invaluable during these conflicts. But we are getting a bit ahead of ourselves. Let's go back to 1763.
7: Okay.
6: And the conclusion of the Seven Years' War. So, the war ends, France gets beat and has to cede, which means to give up most of their land in North America.
7: But we should say it wasn't really their land to begin with.
6: No, it wasn't.
7: Okay, just clarify.
6: Yeah, no.
7: Okay, but they give it up. Okay.
6: They give it up. They give it to the Brits, and King George III has the Royal Proclamation drawn up.
7: Good title if you're a royal. Okay, and what did he proclaim?
6: Well, the document proclaimed British ownership over North America, but it also laid out territorial guidelines and established how it would be governed. It set aside Indian territory that was specific for First Nations use, and it explicitly states,
8: "And whereas it is just and reasonable and essential to our interest and the security of our colonies that the several nations or tribes of Indians with whom we are connected and who live under our protection should not be molested or disturbed in the possession of such parts of our dominions and territory as, not having been ceded to or purchased by us, are reserved to them and or any of them as their hunting grounds."
6: It sounded like Benedict Cumberbatch meets Prince Charles. It sounded like something from like Dangerous Liaisons. It was like very bodice ripping. Okay, so the Royal Proclamation is incredibly important because it explains how the treaty process and the nation-to-nation relationship would function and how the Crown should associate with First Nations people. It also forbids settlers from squatting on Indigenous territory and stated that all land deals had to go through the Crown.
7: Okay, gotcha.
6: So when the first Indian Department superintendent, Sir William Johnson, heard about the Royal Proclamation, he knew it was a big deal.
7: So what did he do?
6: Well, he set up a gathering at Fort Niagara with many First Nations.
7: Okay, so a gathering, was it a joyful gathering, like a celebration, or was it more of a meeting?
6: I think it was more of a meeting to sort of solidify and establish these new relationships between First Nations and the Crown, because some Indigenous nations had sided with the French previously, and the British Crown wanted to make sure that they were creating inroads and making new allies with these Indigenous nations.
7: Right, because the British were the new colonial power in town, and they wanted to be like, hey, girl.
6: Yeah, we know you were with France before. But that's cool. Don't worry. Just let us come hang out. We promise we won't take anything, but actually we are going to take a lot of stuff and put it in museums.
7: So this gathering.
6: All right.
7: Let's get back to
6: it. Okay, yeah. So at this gathering, this is when we see the Silver Covenant Chain wampum belt being used to solidify the relationship between the Crown and First Nations people moving forward. Wampum belts are a traditional form of contracts for many Indigenous people. They were made out of quahog shells and they were threaded together. And the Silver Covenant Chain, it shows two figures holding sort of a chain between the two of them. And this is to signify peace and friendship. This treaty was also called the Treaty of Niagara, and the belt was a document for Indigenous people.
7: A wampum belt, you know, when we think of a contract, you know, a lot of people think in their mind paper, but a wampum belt is actually a physical, like, large, spanning piece of, it almost looks like fabric, but it is made of shells, right?
6: Yeah,
7: shells,
6: yeah.
7: And different threading, yeah, and different colors.
6: Made out of these tiny quahog shells, uh-huh, which are blue and, or like purpley blue and white.
7: Right.
6: And so it would take, some people say it would take an Indigenous woman one whole day to make one shell.
7: Wow.
6: And so these are, you know, they're long, and so it would take a lot of hours. And so at this gathering, the Indigenous people brought this belt.
7: Right.
6: And the British brought the Royal Proclamation. And so it was sort of this, like, merging of agreements, right?
7: Right.
6: And
7: right.
6: I think for me really talks, like, really speaks to that idea of nation-to-nation relationships.
7: Right. So it was like, here's our contract in our language. Here's our contract in our language on paper.
6: Yeah, so, exactly.
7: Very cool. Yeah, that's so interesting. Because the Royal Proclamation was even referenced in the Constitution of 1982, our Constitution in Canada. So it is still very much part of the fabric of this country.
6: It's also been called the Indian Magna Carta or the Indian Bill of Rights. So we now have an Indian department and the Royal Proclamation in play. So after the American Revolution and the War of 1812, the country of Canada begins to take shape. And the nation-to-nation relationship begins to shift. So in 1830, the Indian Department was transferred over to the civilian governors of both Lower and Upper Canada, which essentially today is Quebec and Ontario.
7: Right, right,
6: right.
7: And so that means it's no longer under the military. The Indian Department is now run by the government, so just civilian dudes.
6: Yeah. And so the next sort of piece of paper that we see coming into play that leads towards the Indian Act is called the Bagot Commission.
7: And what was that?
6: Well, the Bagot Commission was named after Charles Bagot, the Governor General of British North America.
7: So the Governor General is the Queen's stand-in in Commonwealth countries, which we are one of.
6: So the commission was formed to look into the activities of the Indian Department. And when it concluded in 1844, it had one big takeaway.
7: And what was that?
6: Well, that the Indians needed to be civilized and that assimilationist policy, including the establishment of boarding schools far away from children's communities, should be utilized.
7: Okay, so residential schools.
6: Yes, residential schools. Now, since the Truth and Reconciliation Commission, many Canadians are aware of residential schools. But if anyone doesn't know, a little refresher. Residential schools were set up by the Canadian government and administered by churches to assimilate Indigenous children into the Western idea of society. In these schools, children were forbidden to speak their language, practice their culture, or even see their siblings, who were sometimes even in the same school.
7: Right.
6: There was rampant sexual and physical and emotional abuse, and a lot of the horrors that happened there are still being uncovered today.
7: Mm-hmm. And felt today.
6: Yeah.
7: Some estimates say that 150,000 students attended the schools while they were in operation between 1883 and 1996.
6: Yeah.
7: There are so many good resources and films online, and we will link to some on our website if you want to learn more.
6: In 1857, the responsibility for Indian affairs had passed from Britain to the province of Canada.
7: Wait.
6: Because don't forget, we're pre-Confederation here.
7: Right, so it's a province of Britain.
6: Yes.
7: Essentially,
6: yes,
7: right. Okay,
6: yes.
7: Gotcha.
6: And so one of the first items of business that they had, this new department, was to pass a statute called An Act for the Gradual Civilization of the Indian Tribes of Canada. This now meant the province of Canada was in charge. The Gradual Civilization Act really was the precursor to the Indian Act. It held many of the same ideals, and it sought to push enfranchisement on Indigenous people.
7: Now, enfranchisement, that word, it's usually connected with something good, like getting the right to vote or being able to participate more in a free society. But in the case of the Indian Act, it meant that Indigenous people could become citizens, but they would have to give up traditional rights and go against the agreement they had in place through this royal proclamation and the Treaty of Niagara. Remember that wampum belt we were talking about?
6: Yes, exactly. The act wanted Indians to become citizens. If an Indigenous man was 21 years or older and could prove that he didn't have debt, could speak English or French, was quote-unquote of good moral character, he could be given land for farming. If after a year he was able to prove that he was living as a white man, he would be considered civilized and granted his land, and then he could vote.
7: And so what were the tests to see if you were a successful white man? Like how many craft beers you could name?
6: How you looked in khaki shorts?
7: How many prog rock albums you owned, or what your vinyl collection contained? Mayonnaise consumption.
6: How many CFL games you've been to?
7: How many Wes Anderson films you've seen?
6: Ooh, good one.
7: Okay, so what happens if you didn't want enfranchisement?
6: Well, you would be considered a ward of the state, kind of like a child, incapable of making your own choices and living freely. But I should mention, enfranchisement at this time was only for men.
7: Oh, right. Hold on to your bonnets, ladies, because you aren't people
6: yet.
7: Oh,
6: no, you are not. And so the thing is, many Indigenous people didn't want to become enfranchised, and they rejected it. As early as 1858, just 1 year after the act was introduced, Indigenous people from Ganawage, Akwesasne, Oneida, Bay of Quinte, Walpole Island, Rice Lake, and Alnwick met to discuss their dissatisfaction with the act. The act was a giant failure, with only one man seeking to be enfranchised, and even then, he was denied.
7: Why? What was the government like? Nah, not
6: here. It was actually his band. They were like, no, you can't do this.
7: Yeah, okay, that makes sense.
6: No.
7: Yeah. So all of these different nations, and we should say there were so many, and still are, many different nations living on the land at this time.
6: Yeah.
7: They're all getting together, and they're obviously really concerned about this excessive control that these white people and England, who's just shown up, by the way, is having on their land and their lives.
6: Yeah, but it didn't really matter because Canada was sort of heading straight for Confederation, full speed ahead. And that meant securing land for expansion west. And that was going to be done by any means necessary.
7: This would actually, sadly, be a really good, like, docuseries for a true crime podcast. Confederation, move over. This is the scariest thing you'll hear in a long time.
6: Yeah, Johnny's back, and he's drunker than ever. So in 1867, we have Confederation happening. And hot on the heels of that, in 1869, we have the Gradual Enfranchisement Act.
7: And what was that?
6: Well, after Confederation, the Canadian government really wanted to speed up assimilation. They wanted it to take a little faster. So they restricted the band rolls or membership rolls.
7: Rolls are...
6: It's short for enrollment.
7: Okay, gotcha.
6: Yeah, and it would refer to anyone who could claim membership to a band or what used to be called a tribe.
7: So why would the government want to be in charge of this, though?
6: Well, it would make them in control of who was First Nations. And if your goal is to assimilate, then you would want to know when you had completed your task, when the Indians were all gone. You would want Indigenous people to be traceable in a way. The government really pushed enfranchisement. The amendments to the Indian Act were made in an attempt to force people to become enfranchised. If you wanted to be a clergyman, if you wanted to vote, if you wanted to attend post-secondary or join the army, you had to give up your status. You couldn't be an Indian. And if you were an Indigenous veteran and you wanted to receive benefits for your service, then you would have to become enfranchised. You would have to give up your identity.
7: That's deeply disturbing.
6: So the act really started to play with this idea of blood quantum.
7: Okay, so what's blood quantum?
6: Blood quantum is a weird way of measuring how much Indian blood you have. It's incredibly complicated and deeply messed up.
7: It, to me, sounds a lot like, I mean, through the history of slavery and black chattel slavery, that's a big thing as well, right? Like the one drop rule, if you have one drop of black blood, then you can be chattel, you can be a slave. You know, that was the whole thing.
6: Yeah, absolutely. And so what blood quantum would do is if you had one quarter Indian blood, then you could be on the membership rolls and you could have status.
7: Okay, so status gets you on the roll.
6: Yes, correct. And so this idea that the Canadian government could now determine who an Indigenous person was and who was not is... This is
7: really
6: when things start to get really
7: weird.
6: Messed up.
7: That's, ooh.
6: Yeah. The act also worked to replace Indigenous forms of governance that had been in place for thousands and thousands of years. Mm-hmm. And what they did is they instead enforced a Eurocentric idea of elected band councils.
7: Okay.
6: Yeah. In my community, we had clan mothers. And so a clan mother, they're sort of in charge. They're in charge of the whole deal.
7: Right.
6: And that means they're in charge of the chief. And so if a chief does something out of step with what the community wants, he can be dehorned. That's what it's called. And what it would mean is we wear these traditional hats called gaswentas. Mm-hmm. And if you were the chief, you would have horns on your gaswenta. And so what would happen is the clan mothers would dehorn you. So they would take your gaswenta away from you.
7: Right. Okay.
6: But they really called all the shots. Our society, like many Indigenous societies, were matrilineal societies. And so when the Indian Act was coming into play, it disrupted all of these systems. And so really we didn't know what to do. We really were starting. It was like, you know, just being thrown into the deep end of the pool without knowing how to swim with this new sort of elected band council system that was put in place.
7: Right.
6: Also, non-Indigenous women who wanted to marry Indigenous men, they could get status. So if you were a white woman and you married an Indigenous man, you would become Indigenous.
7: Okay.
6: But it didn't work the other way around. So an Indigenous woman who married a white man would lose her status.
7: Right. So it was deeply sexist as well.
6: Deeply sexist. Deeply
7: right.
6: sexist.
7: And the people who lost out the most were Indigenous women.
6: Yes.
7: Uh-huh.

0: So in 1876, what we have is Canada sort of working towards finding a policy where they can successfully assimilate Indigenous people. So they take sort of these pieces of paper that they had been, you know...
1: Right. So all these things we were just talking about,
0: yeah.
1: like all of these different policies, they're now going to merge and morph all of this terrible into...
0: The Indian Act. So the Indian Act... administers status, it controls the band council, it manages reserve lands, and also reserve funds.
1: So basically everything.
0: Yes, basically everything. And while the act has been amended a number of times, most notably in 1951 and 1982, it remains much the same as it did in 1876. I mean, it even has the same name.
1: Wait, and wasn't it in 1951 when amendments to the Indian Act gave provinces jurisdiction over Indigenous child welfare?
0: Like yes.
1: That's when they
0: yeah.
1: said, individually, Alberta, you handle your thing.
0: Yeah.
1: Saskatchewan, you do you.
0: Mm-hmm.
1: That whole thing happened.
0: Which lays the foundation for the 60s scoop, which is a whole other story, which mm-hmm. was told really well by the award-winning CBC podcast, Finding Cleo. And so this piece of policy attempts and continues to attempt to govern how hundreds of nations live across the land and how they live on their land. Nations with varied traditions, governance systems, worldviews.
1: All under one paternalistic piece of paper that wasn't written with any of the Indigenous nations that it would effect in mind.
0: No, absolutely. And there is some consultation, but it always feels very rushed. It feels, it doesn't really feel like consultation a lot when the amendments are happening. A lot of people don't know about it.
1: Mm.
0: Yeah. So it is a problem.
1: So you mean when the government of Canada decides that they're going to change a piece of the Indian Act, it feels rushed. It always feels like it's not communicative. And
0: yes.
1: That, right.
0: Yes. I wanted to speak with Gonadio Horn. She is a Mohawk woman who has a complicated relationship with the Indian Act, much like most Indigenous women. She's also the host and creator of the Coffee with My Ma podcast. When I say the words Indian Act to you, what comes to mind?
2: Suffocation, Indian agent, unfair, assimilation, status number. Those are the words that come to me off the top of my head, basically.
0: Mm-hmm.
2: I'm a registered Indian. How messed up is that? That's so messed up, you know?
0: Yeah, you're like an animal that's been tagged, right?
2: Totally, yeah. And that's just so against it's just not our ways, you know? Like, our mm-hmm. ways is like, you have a clan, you're given a name, you know, you're from, that's what makes you, like, you know, you identify as an Ungwehue person, through how you were raised and not by because you were given a number, you know?
0: Yeah, yeah. And it's such a weird thing because, like if you don't have one, like if you're not, if you don't have a status card, that can be like a, like for me, because I'm so fair,
2: mm-hmm.
0: like that's always been like a proof thing.
2: Mm-hmm. Yeah, yeah.
0: Like, just open
2: it's
0: up
2: so
0: my wallet
2: stupid.
0: And
2: yeah,
0: be like,
2: I know.
0: Look, see?
2: And then you find yourself doing these things, like opening up your wallet and showing somebody your status card. And you're just like, oh, God, like you feel dirty afterwards. Like, did I really just have to do that? But yeah, I did because...
0: Mm-hmm. Do you think the Indian Act should be abolished?
2: Oh, yeah, 100%.
0: Yeah.
2: I think it definitely should be abolished. And we should all be able to run our nations the way that we used to friggin' run our nations. We're all smart enough to do it. I mean, I remember it blew my mind when I was a kid, when we were in high school and learning about what an Indian agent was. And like, even today I was like riding around and you can, the Indian agent's house, I think, is still there. I mean, it's something else now, but I was like, Mia, really? There was like one guy who like, he had to approve everything. I'm like,
0: yeah.
2: Cause we're all a bunch of idiots or something. Like, ugh, it's just so demeaning.
0: And if we played by their rules, you could get certain benefits,
2: mm-hmm.
0: right? Like if you played by the Indian agent's rules,
2: mm-hmm.
0: your kids could possibly avoid going to residential school.
2: Totally.
0: Or you
2: yeah.
0: could be allowed off the reserve.
2: Yeah.
0: Do you think that the Indian Act has impacted you? And if yes, how so? I'm assuming it's a yes, but
2: oh yeah, 100%. I remember going to get my new card and it was like, you know, having to fill out all this stuff and having to go and get the picture taken and having to send it in and then waiting and then getting this card and then getting the sticker on it says, like, call this number to activate your status. I'm like, this is so messed up. I'm like, for real? I'm like, then I was like, now I'm Indian. You know, like,
0: you're like Super Mario leveling up.
2: Yeah, exactly, exactly. Congratulations, yeah. You've moved on to level mm-hmm. 2 Indian status. Yes, like
0: I think the way Gonadio feels, where, you know, we kind of laugh about it and we think it just sounds so ridiculous to say, but plenty of things about the Indian Act are ridiculous. So I got some examples from a really great book called 21 Things You Might Not Know About the Indian Act by Bob Joseph. I thought we would go through some of them.
1: You're going to quiz me in a way?
0: Well, kind of.
1: A quiz. Okay. I'm ready.
0: The Indian Act prohibited Indians from hiring legal counsel between the years 1927 to 1951.
1: So no one could hire a lawyer.
0: No, it's like if you wanted to, like, have a land claim.
1: Oh, right. Very convenient.
0: Yes, very convenient.
1: Bad. Boo.
0: The Indian Act prevented Indians from entering a pool hall from 1927 to time undetermined.
1: So why was that? Is it like in 1926, an indigenous man went into a pool hall, won a game, and then someone was like, you know what? We're going to legislate them out of here.
0: Yeah, exactly.
1: No more pool halls for you.
0: And I still don't know if I'm allowed in a pool hall or not.
1: I mean, we should check on that.
0: Yeah, exactly.
1: Let's just break down these barriers once and for all.
0: Yeah, let me just walk into a pool hall and feel safe for once in my life.
1: Yeah, right.
0: Yeah. The Indian Act forbade Indians from forming political organizations from 1927 to 1951.
1: This is so shady.
0: I know, right? So between the years 1918 and 1985, the Indian Act leased reserve lands to non-Indigenous people.
1: So, wait. Reserve lands, mm-hmm. which are reserved for Indigenous people.
0: Yes.
1: The little piece they were given left. They were still leasing off parts of it, giving it away to white people to just do whatever they wanted.
0: Yeah, to anyone they wanted to. The Indian Act also installed an Indian agent on reserves to implement government policies such as ensuring children attended residential school.
1: Weren't they also in charge of giving out passes to people on reserve so they could leave, kind of like a hall pass, except kind of genocidal?
0: Well, not exactly. It's kind of, this one's a bit of a tricky one because the passes weren't a part of the Indian Act, but they were used. They weren't even law, but the practice was used by the Indian agent, and it was used as a way to sort of track the movements of Indigenous people. And this was actually the subject of a really fantastic movie called The Pass System by Alex Williams, and we will link to that on the website as well.
1: So many links.
0: I know,
1: So that's also, it makes me think of something really interesting when we get into the ideas of passes and status cards. It's really well known, well, by some, that by the 1940s, South Africa began shaping apartheid based on Canada's Indian Act and the Indian Reserve System. So apartheid was this policy, a policy that governed relations between South Africa's white minority population and the black and brown non-white majority. It implemented one of the most punishing and drastic forms of racial segregation and political and economic discrimination of black and brown people. And by the 1980s and the 90s pretty much earned the world's derision. So all those years Nelson Mandela spent in prison, it all started with Canada.
0: Exactly. The Indian Act also declared ceremonies like the potlatch and the sun dance illegal between the years of 1884 and 1951.
1: So potlatch is a dance, is that right?
0: Potlatch is a ceremony. There's a bunch of parts of it. I'm not from the West Coast, so I don't.
1: Right.
0: I don't think I can speak to it fully.
1: But it's a ceremony.
0: It is a ceremony.
1: So ceremonies. They were big into banning ceremony.
0: Yes, dances, singing,
1: drumming.
0: Yeah, again, anything that would make your culture distinctive,
1: right.
0: And you know, yours.
1: Right. So it was really also about. It seems like a lot of this and a lot of these policies are about implementing forgetting. We want you to forget. You are.
0: That's a really good way of putting it, implementing forgetting.
1: Yeah.
0: The Indian Act also renamed Indians with Eurocentric names, with European names.
1: Oh, yeah. Well, this is more of that. And you know what the thing that really pisses me off about that? Let me talk about it. Is that a lot of Europeans were coming here and changing their name to be more waspy or whatever, right? Mm-hmm. So it's like you didn't even like your own names and you're giving them to other people.
0: Yeah.
1: You know?
0: I know. There's so many cool names on my reserve. Like, for my community, there's some really cool names, and I am a Johnson. Like, there are Skywalkers, and there are Smokes.
1: Yeah,
0: Instead of having I'm a Johnson.
1: Right. I mean, you know, it has a certain panache. Don't knock it.
0: No, it's fine.
1: You know,
0: I'm
1: Skywalker
0: cool.
1: or
0: I'm
1: Johnson, cool with my name. Obviously, you know which one you're going to pick. That's all I'll say.
0: All right.
1: Yeah.
0: So this next one's really not surprising after everything we've talked about, but the Indian Act helped to deny status to Indigenous women.
1: Right. And I know that's true, and it's terrible.
0: Yes. So after learning about all of these horrible facts about the Indian Act, I really wanted to talk to someone who went through the process of getting her status back.
3: Dine ke dochet nel na shanti, nogle ke Teresa Vanny Misha se shanti. My Apatanana name is Dochet Nelna. It means strong woman on a hill watching over her people. And my English name is Teresa Vanny Misha se. I am a member of the White River First Nation of Beaver Creek, Yukon, and Alaska, because my family is separated by the border. And I am a full-time artist and contract curator.
0: I'm wondering if you could tell me just a little bit about how your family came to be without status.
3: Sure. So my grandma married my grandpa. My grandma is Upper Tanana woman, and she met my grandpa, who was a young Frisian man, you know, from Northern Holland. He came over right at the end of the Second World War, and he made his way to the Yukon in his 20s, and then I don't know, they fell in love, got married, and they had some kids. And at that time, my grandma, because she married my non-Indigenous grandpa, lost her Indian status. So she was no longer recognized by the Canadian government, the federal government, as a status Indian. She was just kind of seen as an everyday citizen. With the history of the gender discrimination in the Indian Act, the main part of it is, okay, let's say an Indigenous man marries a non-Indigenous woman. She gained status. Her kids gained status. And if her kids married and had children with another non-Indigenous person, their children would also gain status. So where the gender discrimination comes into play is when my grandma married my grandpa, who's non-Indigenous, she lost status. Her kids never had status until 1985, and I, a product of my mom, who's mixed race, you know, having a child with my dad, who's non-Indigenous, I never had status. So that's where the gender discrimination comes into play. It's all about the original women that married non-Indigenous men. The discrimination kind of went down all the way to their grandchildren.
0: And can you tell me a little bit about, I guess, your decision to gain status?
3: Mm-hmm. Oh, God. That's a big one for me. With my grandma, being raised in a small Indigenous community in northern Canada that's linked very close to Alaska, and when you're raised around your Indigenous family more so than your non-Indigenous family, your identity is quite firm. You know, I have light skin, I have blue eyes, but I was taught to be a First Nation person. You know, I was an Indigenous woman, I was a Diné, Upper Tanana person. It didn't matter if I was status or non-status. I was considered a non-status Indian at that time. It didn't matter because my grandma had always said, you're an Indian person. You know, she'd say to me, when I was a kid, you know, Teresa, are you an Indian? And I'd be like, yeah, I am, you know. And then she'd be like, you know, the next year, or the next couple years, she'd be like, Teresa, are you First Nation? Yes, I am. Teresa, are you, you know, White River First Nation? Yes, yeah, I am. She always kept pushing that identity to make sure that I was confident in my identity, because I'm the only grandchild that has such fair skin. My cousins and I grew up very, very close. We're considered brother cousins. So growing up with them, they all kind of ended up with darker skin than me. So I think my grandma felt a need to kind of reassure my identity. So when the option of becoming a status Indian came up, I thought at first it was kind of like a no-brainer, because it's like, well, I already am. It doesn't, I don't really need a card, but I might as well have a card, you know? Like, yeah.
0: Yeah, proof. Hard proof.
3: Yeah, exactly. Hard proof.
0: Hard, like, hard laminated proof-ish.
3: Yeah. But, you know, it was after I actually applied for the card that I started to question whether or not I really needed that quote-unquote proof. Because it's like, okay, so what happens now? Like, yesterday I was non-status, and now I'm a status Indian. What happens now? Like, what's next? What does this give me? What has it taken away? And I think in a lot of respects, it's taken away a little bit of freedom, because now I'm once again in another category. You know, you have your Canadian passport. That's a category. You have your driver's license, and that's a category. And now you have Indian status, and you're in a category. Like, with my grandma's words always in my head, like, you're an Indian, Teresa, are you an Indian? Asking that question, and I'm saying yes, because she taught me to say yes. I thought that was good enough. But society doesn't really like that. And they prefer you either have proof or you're not one. So I think that's where it kind of came into play, that I wanted the card.
1: Okay, so why can't we just push the Indian Act into the ocean?
0: Well, it has become so deeply entrenched into the Canadian legal system, it's hard to undo the knot. In 1969, Prime Minister Pierre Elliott Trudeau and his Minister of Indian Affairs, future Prime Minister Jean Chrétien, presented the White Paper on Indian Policy.
1: It's a very on-the-nose title.
0: Yeah, I know, right?
1: Yeah, totally.
0: Really? This paper proposed an end to the Indian Act and the legal relationship between Canada and First Nations people. It would eliminate Indian status, dissolve the Department of Indian Affairs, abolish the Indian Act, and it would appoint a commissioner to look at land claims and terminate treaties.
1: So wait, based on everything we've just heard and everything you've just told me, why would that be such a terrible idea? We've just talked about the Act being really terrible for Indigenous people.
0: Well, it would terminate our identities and our rights as sovereign nations. Our reserve lands would be for sale. Our treaties would be dissolved. To many Indigenous people, those treaties, those agreements, our ancestors made those, and they are sacred to us. It would also erase Canada's history and responsibilities. It would mean we become assimilated.
1: Right.
0: We would just become Canadians.
1: And so we still have the Indian Act. So do you have a copy?
0: I do. It was my great-grandmother's. She passed away when she was 101.
1: Oh, my gosh.
0: Yeah, amazing. Yeah. She lived alone until she was 100, and she passed away when she was 101. We were cleaning out her house. Me and my sister, one day, we were going through some things, some of her papers, and there's a stack of magazines, and just out of this stack of magazines, they sort of fell over, and a copy of the Indian Act popped out.
1: Oh, amazing.
0: And inside it were actually the election papers, the first election papers for Six Nations Band Council. I don't know why she kept it. I don't know what it meant to her. You know, I thought about it a lot. I thought about that day when we found it a lot writing this episode. And I thought she must have known that it meant something and that it, you know, somehow.
1: Well, it would have so much meaning in her life, whether good or bad, right?
0: Mm-hmm. Yeah. I wonder what she understood about it, this paper, this document written by white men far away from our reserve. And in the end, I guess it doesn't really matter, because what say do we have in any of this anyway? The thing for me that's really upsetting about all of this is that when we think about the Royal Proclamation, those agreements were there.
1: Mm-hmm.
0: It was nation to nation. We were coming together and we were making agreements about how we were going to move forward. But the thing is, as we moved forward, as Canada moved forward, it forgot about that agreement. It pushed that agreement to the side and it just did whatever it wanted to do.
1: Well, yeah, it didn't stick to its side of the agreement. So really that agreement is null and void. You know, like that is the truth of it. That's the truth.
0: Well, and I mean, the thing is, I don't want to let it go. Like, I don't want the Royal Proclamation to be let go. I want to hold on to the Royal Proclamation because I feel like we didn't come together to create the Indian Act.
1: So you feel, in a way, that the Royal Proclamation was the last time, really, that nation-to-nation agreement happened. And then from then on, Canada didn't hold up its end of that agreement and then just started making new laws and not really consulting and doing whatever it
0: wanted.
1: Well,
0: yeah, and I mean, even in treaties that were, you know, post the Royal Proclamation, they haven't been honored. they haven't been treated as sacred, which they are to us. They are right. to us. Those are our ancestors' signatures on those pieces of paper. That is a sacred thing that we have to hold on to when it's disregarded like that. When you try to lay pieces of policy over top of pieces of policy over top of pieces of policy so that we can't remember what the initial thing is that we agreed to, you're not going to make us forget. We remember.

0: The Secret Life of Canada is recorded in Toronto on the traditional lands of the Haudenosaunee, Wendat, and most recently, the Mississaugas of the Credit. It's written and hosted by me, Phelan Johnson.
1: And me, Leah Simone Bowen.
0: And produced by Katie Jensen.
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1: Come hang out with us in our Facebook group, and you can chat with us about this episode or check out other cool history-related posts and tell us what you think.
0: We're also on Instagram and Twitter at Secret Life of CAD. If there's a story you want to hear in an episode or a piece of history you want to tell us about, email us at secretlifeofcanada@cbc.ca.
1: If you like what you heard, or even if you didn't, please review us on iTunes. 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
0: Thanks for exploring Canada's hidden history with us. 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
4: This is Bird Note. Ornithologist and poet J. Drew Lanham often writes about his experience as a Black man in the outdoors, both the joy of being in nature and the racism he faces in the field. Sometimes that's led him to bird in places that others might overlook. And one time, looking for sparrows inspired a poem celebrating these little brown birds.
5: Sparrow envy. Were I the sparrow, brown-backed, skittish, and small, I would find haven in thorniest thickets, search far and wide for fields lain fallow, treasure the unkempt, worship the unmown, covet the weed-strewn row. I would slink between sedges, chip unseen from brambles, skulk deep within hedges and desire the ditches grown wild. I would find great joy in the mist-sodden morning, sing humble pleas from the highest weeds, and plead for the gray days to stay.
4: 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I'm Mark Bramhill.
6: One city block, everybody's story. That is the simple idea at the heart of the Out of the Blocks podcast in Baltimore, Maryland. I'm Aaron Henkin, and my co-producer Wendell Patrick and I make it our mission to share the stories and the soundscapes of our city, and to do it one block at a time. So we recently spent some time on the 1100 block of Ward Street. That's in southwest Baltimore, a neighborhood called Pigtown. And one of the people we met there is Leroy Alexander. These days, Mr. Alexander works full-time as an ambassador volunteer at a nonprofit on that block called Paul's Place. He lives right across the street from there, and one day after work, he sat down on his stoop and he shared this story.
7: My story is a story of, man, I have been basically homeless. I'm a recovering addict. I have almost over 3 years clean, and it's been a struggle. And I say that for this reason, because I was a drug addict that ran around the streets of South Baltimore getting high every day. I've been through the gutter with, from the bottom. I was dirty, I was stinking, I had socks on, I had on for a week that was so hard that if you take them off, they still were standing in the same direction. I done ate candy off the ground, I done seen people put sodas down like they get on the bus, and I done went and drunk it, I done ate food out the trash can, and I wouldn't trade it in for anything because it made me the person that I am today. It made me stronger, and it made me understand that the only thing that you're gonna get out of life is what you put into life. And I fought hard to stay away from the drugs, the desire to even sell or use or be around the situation, period. And if what I tell y'all can help just one of y'all, then I feel good because I know that someone actually heard what I was saying and took it to heart.
6: Tell me a little bit more about the story of your daughter. She was born and you guys were in a place where you couldn't have custody. What happened?
7: This is the situation of my daughter. At the time when my daughter was born, she was born addicted to heroin because my wife was a heroin addict at the time. So when she was born, we knew that we couldn't take care of her and give her what she rightfully needed. So after she got detoxed from the Department of DSS, we asked them for help. So they brought a lady into our life who took our daughter from 3 months old and raised her basically as her own child, but she never denied the fact that her mother and father was. She never tried to hide that from her. She told her these things. So I love Miss Tammy to death for it because that's the lady who helped raise our daughter.
6: So you get to see your, tell me your daughter's name?
7: Rebecca.
6: You get to see Rebecca on Sundays?
7: No, we get to see her because you know she's in school and stuff. So we get to see her from if she want to come with us Friday, she'll come Friday and stay the night till Sunday, and she'll go back home and get ready for school and stuff. But we're in her life, like holidays, her birthday. Yeah, we do what we can do for her when we can do it. Me, her, and my wife, we'll go. We might go down the harbor, we might go to the mall, buy something to eat, or we might just go to Carroll Park and just enjoy being around each other. That is one of the most beautiful times of my life, when it's just me, my wife, and my daughter.
6: Leroy Alexander, sharing his story on the front stoop of his home on the 1100 block of Ward Street in Southwest Baltimore. You can hear more voices from this block on the Out of the Blocks podcast from WYPR and PRX. Baltimore's story, one city block at a time, with an original score by Wendell Patrick. I'm Aaron Henkin. Thanks for listening.
8: This is Bird Note. Rosalie Barrow Edge famously said, "The time to protect a species is while it is still common." She was one of the 20th century's most outspoken advocates for birds and the creator of the world's first refuge for raptors. In the U.S., birds of prey were once fair game for farmers and sport hunters who believed that raptors were a threat to livestock. In 1929, Pennsylvania was one of several states that offered a cash reward for every goshawk killed. That drew bounty hunters to the Appalachian Mountains, where migrating eagles, falcons, and hawks died by the thousands. When Rosalie learned of the slaughter, she spearheaded a campaign to lease and later buy a ridgeline hunting ground that locals called Hawk Mountain. In 1934, newly hired game wardens made certain that raptors were no longer hunted for sport, but counted for science. Today, Hawk Mountain Sanctuary attracts hundreds of researchers and volunteers who work to ensure that birds of prey remain a common sight. That raptors were no longer hunted for sport, but counted.

0: and opportunities for women will last for generations to come.
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0: When I was young in first grade, in the first grade classroom, I lost my two front teeth 2 days in a row. I lost my first tooth at math and my second tooth at writing the following day. In math, I was right in the middle of a story problem, and I asked Mrs. Corcoran if I can go to the bathroom. The bathroom that I went to was the one closest to the old music room. The bathroom is right down the hallway. Turn to your right. Can you see it? Where was your closest bathroom? If you are a girl, please stand out of the boys' room. If you are a boy, you can go in. I wanted to get the tooth out badly, so I tugged and tugged, and I finally got it out. After that, I told all my friends. I lost my second tooth when I was in the middle of my snowman story.
1: I went outside before dinner and made a snowman. My mom called me in, but I told my mom that let me make a snowman.
0: I asked Mrs. Wood if I can go to the bathroom.
2: William, go to the bathroom and wash out your mouth.
0: When I went to the bathroom, I was so excited to get that tooth out. When I got there, I looked at the mirror and said, 1, 2, 3, and I yanked my tooth out. After I lost my tooth, I even told some people who were not in my class. I was walking around the lower school saying, I lost my two front teeth 2 days in a row. I put my tooth in a Ziploc bag because Mrs. Wood and Mrs. Washburn didn't give me a little treasure box. I got to write my name twice on the tooth chart. See the chalkboard? Look at the left side. That's where the tooth chart was. After school, I told my mom. She was very excited that I had lost another tooth. That's the story of William who lost his two front teeth 2 days in a row.
3: Peas porridge hot, peas porridge cold, peas porridge in the pot 9 days old. Some like it hot, some like it cold, some like it in the pot 9 days old.
4: You are about to hear a letter from a series called To Someone Like Me. I am Shabana Basij-Rasakh, the 2023 Rolex National Geographic Explorer of the Year and the co-founder of the School of Leadership Afghanistan, also known as SOLA. In 2021, when the Taliban seized power in Kabul, I evacuated my entire school from Afghanistan, including almost 100 students, all girls. We settled in Rwanda so that our students could continue with their studies and become the leaders we hope they will be one day. SOLA means peace in the Pashto language, and it symbolizes our hope for Afghanistan's future. To Someone Like Me is a series of audio letters from SOLA girls to their Afghan sisters, sharing their experiences and dreams. Listen now to a SOLA student as she shares her powerful message of resilience and hope. To protect her and her family, we have not used her name.
5: In the name of Allah, dear someone like me, I have this pain inside of me, the pain of us being different while being the same. We are sick.

0: sisters, but we have different life stories. While I can write this expressing myself, you are dreaming to be like me, being able to write, draw, and express yourself. What I have drawn might look like I am not the best at drawing, which is true. I had a lot of colors and choices to make this drawing look the best it could, but I didn't use them because there are girls in my country and many other countries who are not allowed even to hold a pen to write or hold markers to draw what they like. Right now, by writing this, I am able to write and draw what I like. While you have a lot more talents but are still hidden from yourself, your parents, and the world. Father is the one who has the most power in a household in our country, and they are the ones not letting you hold a pen and express who you are. Thank you from someone like you.
1: That was a letter from Someone Like Me, a series from SOLA and National Geographic's Impact Story Lab. 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
8: BBC World Service at 6 hours GMT. This is Weekend with me, Paul Henley. Coming up this hour, the US Vice President J.D. Vance has arrived in Switzerland for a new round of negotiations with Iran over a deal to end the war between the two countries. We'll have the latest. Also, why a row between the presidents of Ukraine and Poland over World War II history has just intensified. And new research suggesting becoming a father can be extremely beneficial for a man's brain.
9: We know that in later life, and we know this from UK studies, when men have had more children, the brain actually looks like it is younger.
8: All to come and a lot more here on Weekend after the latest world news.

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0: Huntsville, located on the campus of the University of Alabama in Huntsville. 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
1: BBC World Service, it's 7 hours GMT. This is Weekend with Paul Henley. This hour, the US Vice President J.D. Vance has arrived in Switzerland for a new round of negotiations with Iran over a deal to end the war between the two countries. We'll have the latest. Also, 10 years on from the UK's Brexit referendum, a leading historian here pleads for the restoration of national unity.
2: We have to bury the hatchet. We have to put division behind us because 10 years down the line, Britain has not been doing well.
1: And we'll hear about new research on the part of the brain that determines how we learn languages. That's all to come here on Weekend after the latest world news.

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3: There was a hushed silence as Mr. Trump walked in. 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

That's it for this week's Arts Hour. Thank you for your ears from wherever you're listening to us. And thank you to both my guests, Tina Garavi and Xing Xing. For now, from me, Nikki Beatty, studio managers Sue Mayo and Emma Hart, and producers Kieran Birmingham and Oliver Jones, let's meet again next week.

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2: BBC World Service, it's 10 o'clock GMT. This is Oliver Conway with the newsroom. The US Vice President is in Switzerland for talks with Iran's top negotiator.
3: I think we're hopefully making progress on the nuclear issue, making progress on the Lebanon ceasefire issue.
2: The US wants to talk nukes. Iran is keen to get its hands on billions of dollars, but it all hinges on ending the fighting in Lebanon. The Russian authorities ban fuel sales to the public in Crimea as Ukraine attacks supply routes to the occupied peninsula. Colombians vote in the most polarized election for decades. Will they join the swing to the far right?
4: A combination of Trump, Milei, Bukele, Bolsonaro, but with a Colombian twist.
2: And
5: we know that in later life, and we know this from UK studies, when men have had more children, the brain actually looks like it is younger.
2: The biological benefits of fatherhood. First, our top stories.
6: BBC News with Moira Alderson. The Russian-appointed governor of occupied Crimea has suspended fuel sales to the public and commercial businesses in response to growing Ukrainian attacks on supply lines and infrastructure. Sergei Uksyonov said attacks had killed four people and wounded 28 others. James Reid has more details.
7: The restrictions on fuel sales in Crimea follow a concerted Ukrainian campaign to cut supplies to the occupied peninsula. Drones have repeatedly hit trucks on the road from Russia.

0: hospice is still the best way to care for someone. And so measurements of nutrition have become an important component of identifying whether a person is dying from your condition.
1: So the caregivers and institutions in the US are now logging and tracking people with malnutrition while they're still alive, both to protect themselves as doctors and to help advocate for patients. This then has a knock-on effect when they die.
0: Most death certificates are completed by people who are not forensic pathologists. They're not medical examiners. It's really kind of a simple explanation that because these diagnoses are following people along through their medical documentation from a hospital, from a nursing home, from a hospice, it's more likely that when the person who's responsible for filling out the death certificate reviews their chart, they see a nutritional diagnosis listed in front of them as contributing to the death, and so it gets included in the death certificate. What we see is that it's less likely to be listed when someone has had an autopsy or has had a pathologist complete the death certificate, which tells us that when there is very close consideration and really objective measurement of what caused the death, it's less likely for the diagnosis to be used. That leads us again to presume that in many of these cases, the diagnosis is being used because it was measuring a symptom of another condition.
1: To conclude, it's very unlikely that the US truly has a higher death toll from malnutrition than North Korea and China. Our thanks to Christina Newport. And that's all we have time for this episode. Please do keep your questions and comments coming in to moreorless@bbc.co.uk. Until next time, goodbye.
2: Huntsville Master Chorale invites poets of all ages to submit original poems for this year's poetry contest. The winning poem will become the text for our choral composition contest and will be performed in spring 2027. This year's theme is Love, Music, Memory, The Light We Bring. 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
4: 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European Union member states have a persistent gender pay gap.
5: The traditional way to define that is the difference in median pay between men and women in a firm. But it could be actually across workers in a certain occupation or across workers in a certain industry.
4: One long-standing reason for it is decreasing.
6: Nearly now throughout the world, women are completing more years of education than men.
4: But the gap's still here.
7: The issue is often bigger than wages alone. It's also about job quality, stability, time, protection.
4: A bold EU directive aims to narrow the gap.
8: Estonia and Sweden, they are two countries which they have the most loud arguments against the directive, and they are fairly different, and that makes the whole story very, very complex and very interesting.
4: This week we're asking, can Brussels crack the gender pay gap? I'm Charmaine Cozier. Join me on The Inquiry after the news.
9: BBC News with Moira Alderson. The Russian-appointed governor of occupied Crimea has suspended fuel sales to the public and commercial businesses in response to growing Ukrainian attacks on supply lines and infrastructure. Sergei Uksyonov said fuel would only be sold to state enterprises supporting normal functions. President Volodymyr Zelensky praised his forces for the long-range strikes. Nick Beek is in Kyiv.
10: This impact that we're seeing now is that the Moscow-appointed governor of Crimea, which, of course, illegally occupied annexed by the Russians, he is now saying that if you're a private individual or a business, you can't buy fuel there. This is a new level. It means that fuel's only being given out to the military and those deemed to be absolutely essential to the security of the place. So all this does suggest that the Ukrainian strategy is working in this respect.
9: Negotiators from Iran and the US are in Switzerland for talks aimed at extending their 60-day ceasefire into a long-term peace deal. Iran said Israel's conflict with Hezbollah, Tehran's ally in Lebanon, would top the agenda. Before boarding his flight to Switzerland, J.D. Vance told reporters

0: people return home, large parts of the South won't be recognizable as the place they once knew.
1: Next year, I will be 40 years old. My whole life been about war with Israel. The only thing that I'm hoping for is peace. I want to live in peace in this country. I never want to pack my bags again. I want to live in Lebanon, but I want to live in the south of Lebanon, where we belong.
2: Everyone hopes that they will be able to go home and that they find a home to go back to. So even if it's in ruins, they're gonna go back because it's their land, it's their home. Over the years, over generations, this area has not been stable ever. So do I hope that this is the last war? Yes, I do. Do I know that it's gonna be the last war? I don't, but I hope for it.
0: That's it for Assignment. The program was presented by Karine Torbay. The producers were Nick Holland and Danny Abikhalil.
3: The 4th Annual Summer Writing and Arts Summit is a two-day event held on the campus of Athens State University. Writers and artists will come together on June 25th and 26th for writing and art workshops, panel discussions, a vendor fair, and food truck rally. 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
5: Welcome to NewsHour from the BBC World Service. I'm Julian Warica. Negotiators from the United States and Iran are in Switzerland for talks aimed at turning their ceasefire into a lasting peace deal.
6: We are expecting Iran and the US to face each other in a direct negotiations with the presence of the Pakistani and Qatari prime ministers this afternoon.
5: Also in the program, the stark choice facing voters in Colombia today. And films and TV depicting true crimes are big business at the moment. But as fans of the genre gather for a conference in Las Vegas, they're being reminded to remember the victims.
7: I think it's really important for fans to understand these are real human beings, real lives, real parents, real children, real spouses whose lives have been completely destroyed.
5: That's all after the world news.
8: BBC News with Moira Alderson. Talks about the details of a long-term peace deal to end the war between the United States and Iran have started in Switzerland. State TV in Iran is reporting that Israel's conflict with Hezbollah, Tehran's ally in Lebanon, is being discussed. Kasra Naji is at the Swiss venue.
9: Lebanon and the continued Israeli attacks on Lebanon in the past few days managed to basically put spanner in the works of these talks. These talks were supposed to happen on Friday, and now we are on Sunday. 2 days later, these talks are starting. Apparently, the fighting in southern Lebanon has stopped. Iranians are insisting that the ceasefire has to include Lebanon and in all fronts.
8: Israel is insisting it will continue to occupy southern Lebanon. Its defense minister said troops would continue to be based there to protect communities in the north of Israel. The Russian-appointed governor of occupied Crimea has suspended fuel sales to the public and commercial businesses in response to growing Ukrainian attacks on supply lines and infrastructure. Sergei Uksyonov said attacks had killed 4 people and wounded 28 others. James Reed has more details.
10: The restrictions on fuel sales in Crimea follow a concerted Ukrainian campaign to cut supplies to the occupied peninsula. Drones have repeatedly hit trucks on the road from Russia, and the link by sea has also been a target. President Zelensky said facilities on both sides of the narrow Kerch Strait were hit overnight, including an oil depot, maritime transport, and air defense systems. Russia seized Crimea in 2014 and used it as a base for the full-scale invasion 8 years later. But Ukraine has never given up its aim of recovering the lost territory.
8: More than

0: million aspiring Indian medical students are taking the intensely competitive annual entrance examination after last month's exam was scrapped following leaks. Competition for places has fueled a vast coaching industry and created opportunities for India's criminal networks to profit from exam fraud, as Tom Bailey reports.
1: The national test to enter India's medical colleges is intensely competitive, with this year around 2.2 million students competing for just over 100,000 undergraduate places. The scrapping of last month's original exam triggered widespread outrage and despair among many of the young people who find themselves facing the daunting process all over again. India's National Testing Agency has insisted that a multi-layered security framework is in place, including restricting access to the Telegram messaging app to ensure a fair and transparent exam this time around.
0: Bangladesh's Prime Minister Tariq Rahman has embarked on his first overseas trip since taking office in February. He's visiting Malaysia and China to try to strengthen economic ties with Asian partners. BBC News. Colombians will vote today in a presidential runoff with the two candidates offering starkly different approaches to rising violence. The right-wing candidate, Abelardo de la Espriella, backed by President Trump, has promised to use military force to crush drug cartels and rebel groups. His left-wing rival, Ivan Cepeda, wants to continue the current government's strategy of prioritising negotiations to achieve peace. A British government minister has said the Prime Minister, Keir Starmer, is reflecting on political reality as he faces intense pressure from Labour Party colleagues to resign. The business secretary, Peter Kyle, said Sir Keir would always do what was in the best interest of the nation. Nick Eardley has more details.
2: It's clear that there are growing signs that the Prime Minister is considering resigning. Peter Kyle is making clear that the political realities and the challenges the Prime Minister faces are front and centre. Those challenges are very clear. Those political realities are really clear. They are that a growing number of Labour MPs, a growing number of cabinet ministers are saying to Sir Keir Starmer that he needs to stand down.
0: A heatwave across large parts of Europe has led to governments issuing warnings and curtailing some events. It's also contributing to wildfires across parts of Greece, fanned by strong winds. In Spain, a planned open-air screening in Madrid of the Football World Cup match between Spain and Saudi Arabia has been cancelled because of expected dangerous temperatures. Football and Japan's coach Hajime Moriyasu has hailed his team's performance after they thrashed Tunisia 4-0 in the latest group match at the World Cup. The result puts Japan on the brink of qualifying for the knockout stages, but ends Tunisia's hopes of progressing. Later, the first of Sunday's fixtures will see the reigning European champion Spain take on Saudi Arabia in Atlanta. That's the latest. BBC News.
3: Hello and welcome to NewsHour from the BBC World Service, coming to you live from London. I'm Julian Warica. So the two presidents, Trump of the United States and Pezeshkian of Iran, signed an interim deal on Wednesday aimed at bringing about the end of their four-month-long war. And today, in Switzerland, direct talks between the two sides are taking place where they will look to solidify what's already been agreed. But the situation, ever since Wednesday, has looked very shaky. The Iranian military says it's again closed the Strait of Hormuz because of Israel's attacks on southern Lebanon, describing them as a breach of their agreement with the United States. However, the US military has said traffic continues to flow in the strait. The Israelis, not involved in today's talks, have previously said they have no intention of withdrawing their forces from Lebanon and have also insisted that their conflict with Hezbollah is separate from the war on Iran. Well, BBC's Persian's Kasra Naji is following events in Switzerland. So what's happened so far, Kasra, and who's there?
4: Julian, I'm speaking to you from the press center of the talks, which is adjacent to this resort where they are holding the talks, Burgenstock Resort, in just overlooking the Lutzen Lake in Switzerland, a beautiful place. The talks have started, basically. They held bilaterals, the Pakistanis with the Americans, Americans with Qataris, Qataris with Iranians, and so on and so forth. And then this afternoon, about 40 minutes ago, Qatar and Switzerland both issued statements saying that the talks between Iran and the US have started. But it appears that they have met and they are talking away from the cameras. But nevertheless, there is a room that is set up for the actual formal talks. And that room is being filmed at the moment by pool cameramen who are showing an empty room with tables set up. At the top, you have two seats for Qatar and Pakistan, the mediators. On the left, you have three seats for the US side and two seats for Qatari side. And on the right-hand side, you have three seats for the Iranian side and the Pakistani side. So they are expected to come into this room any moment and begin the nitty-gritty of actually getting into talks about things that matter. For the US is Iran's nuclear program, of course. And for Iran at the moment, the release of its assets that have been frozen in various banks abroad.
3: So when that room is occupied, the aim is that something meaningful will emerge. Realistically, how much progress can be made here?
4: It's a good question, and I've been thinking about this, whether it is possible for the two sides actually to reach the finishing line, if you like, and put the relations between Iran and the US on a more sort of normal path and a rail towards normalization of relations. It's very difficult to imagine that, but given the fact that the situation has passed a very serious war between the two sides, the war might have woken up the two sides, particularly the Iranian side, that they can possibly put ideology beside and try and see whether they can actually improve relations, normalize relations to an extent where both sides can benefit, particularly the Iranian side economically. Iran is in a terrible shape and they need money and they need investment, and that can only come if the talks reach a satisfactory stage.
3: I suppose one thing that might emerge, and I'm looking back to Wednesday when that interim deal was signed by Presidents Trump and Pezeshkian. I mean, so much at the time was said of the absence of detail in that deal and how much the wider world knew about it. Do you think we'll find out anything more about that today?
4: Well, eventually we will find out if they do agree on anything. I covered the previous negotiations and agreement between Iran and the US in 2015, the JCPOA. It took them 2.5 years to reach the finishing line. And until we reached that end, we knew very little about the details that then emerged. And we found out that quite a lot of detail had been negotiated. This time, the talks are supposed to sort of wind up in 60 days. And that seems to me pretty short for this kind of negotiations about the technical issues like the nuclear program. On that front, by the way, the US wants Iran to dismantle its nuclear program and ship out its 440 kilogram of highly enriched uranium that Iranians are saying they're not going to agree to that.
3: Okay, well, we shall see what emerges in the coming hours. Kasra Nagy following events in Switzerland. So what does this war with Iran tell us about Washington's ability to shape the international order on its own terms? And has that ability taken a severe knock in recent months? Well, Dennis Ross is a former US envoy to the Middle East under Presidents George Bush and Bill Clinton, with long experience in the region. And he joins me now from Israel. Dennis Ross, on that question about Washington's ability to shape the international order, how does that look to you now?
5: Well, it does feel a little bit different right now. On the one hand, you still have the use of American power, and clearly the whole world is kind of watching, waiting, holding their breath. But we also clearly can't seem to shape things quite the way we want. And part of that is a Trump administration that pretty much goes it alone and doesn't shape an environment, doesn't mobilize those who might share its objectives to be supportive and actually to help exert leverage in support of those objectives. And I think so much going it alone then oftentimes leaves the United States alone. In this particular case, it's interesting. We're working with Qatar and Pakistan to be the go-betweens, to be mediators, certainly not necessarily traditional American allies. We're not depending upon American allies to embrace the same objectives. And for example, make it clear that the idea that Iran could be managing the Straits of Hormuz, which is an international waterway, there should be a collective international voice saying it's not conceivable, it's not acceptable that Iran should be trying to take control over an international waterway. This would set a terrible precedent. And yet we're out there pretty much alone. So that does seem to reflect that by going it alone, we have less ability to sort of shape the environment than we might.
3: I mean, you mentioned the Trump administration, which is clearly key to what's happening now. But if there has been a diminution of America's ability to shape the international order, as you describe, has that not been a more gradual thing? Could you not point to other recent events pre-President Trump, where, again, that level of influence was to a degree limited?
5: Well, as the world has become more multilateral, as there are more powers who also can compete with the United States, and we move from, we had a bipolar world to a unipolar world to a multipolar world, almost by definition, the United States is not going to have the same leverage that it once had. Still, in terms of military power, economic power, no one is more able to affect the international environment, and that ability to affect the international environment makes certain that the U.S. still probably plays the most prominent role. Can it exercise and shape the behavior of others the way it might have before? In some ways, I would say it was probably always an exaggeration to assume that that was the case. Regardless, it's probably less now than it was before. And to your point, I think it's fair to say the evolution of the international system into one of greater multipolarity almost made that inevitable.
3: You're there in Israel at the moment. On a specific point, how do Israeli-American relations look to you just now, and where do they go potentially from here?
5: More complicated than we've seen them. That's a diplomatic term. The reality is that the Trump-Netanyahu relationship is clearly not perceived to be what it was, but also there's a public attitude in the United States have been changing. It'll be very interesting to see. We're going to have an election in Israel by the end of October, before the end of October. It'll be very interesting to see if there is a change in government and a different prime minister, with the Israeli democracy having demonstrated it's still a vibrant democracy. How much might that have an effect on the American public attitudes towards Israel? I suspect to some degree, but we've also seen some kind of cosmic changes. And at this point, I think, you know, we're seeing an America that is rethinking a variety of different kinds of relationships. I'm not sure exactly what we'll see in the U.S.-Israeli relationship, but if the Israeli democracy again sort of demonstrates that it's alive and well, I suspect that the strongest supporters of Israel in the States, including some who have some difficulties today with Israel, I suspect some of them will say, look, let's give this new Israeli government a chance. we're seeing democracy in action. That's what's always bound us to Israel. You know, that may move us back in a different direction, but we're going through a process of change for sure.
3: And what of the traditional Gulf allies of the United States, many of whom have been on the receiving end of attacks from Iran since this war began?
5: I think that they will hedge bets in a lot of ways. They will obviously make their own kinds of quiet deals with the Iranians, but those will stay within bounds. They'll try to have certain understandings, but their trust level of Iran is probably lower than it's ever been, but also a recognition of the trouble that Iran can cause is also acute. So they'll make their own kinds of accommodations in within bounds. They won't walk away from the United States, but they will decide that it makes less sense to be dependent on the United States. They'll hedge bets in terms of China, not because they think that China will be able to help them in a security sense, but they'll still see some value in a sense placing bets on a number of different places. The one country that will gain more than any other is probably Ukraine, because they've shown they have cost-effective answers to drone threats, and that will be something that will build up Ukraine in the region, but also build up Ukraine even vis-a-vis the Russians. Okay. So that's one positive, I would say.
3: We must leave it there, but thank you very much, as ever, for your thoughts. Dennis Ross, former U.S. envoy to the Middle East under President George Bush and Bill Clinton, speaking to me from Israel. You're with NewsHour from the BBC World Service.
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3: This is Julian Morica with NewsHour, live from the BBC in London. Well, let's continue our conversations about the Middle East and those discussions going on in Switzerland between representatives of the United States and Iran, and focus for the next few moments on that key strategic stretch of water about which there has been much debate in recent months, the Strait of Hormuz. Marco Forgione is the Director General of the Chartered Institute of Export and International Trade. Marco Forgione, welcome to the programme.
8: Julian, hi.
3: Thank you for coming on. What's your assessment, first of all, of where we are? Because as we speak, one side says this strait is closed, the other says no, it's still open.
8: Well, you're quite right. Current assessment is confused, which is just adding to the uncertainty and instability and the ongoing disruption to global supply chains. We saw when the peace agreement seemed to be in place and making progress, a tremendous spike in transit of ships through the Strait of Hormuz. That is pretty much coming to an end now, whilst everyone holds their breath to see what happens in Switzerland.
3: Did anything change much after Wednesday, the day that the two presidents signed the interim deal?
8: For a couple of days, we had more traffic transiting the Strait of Hormuz than at any time since April. But that was pretty much ships leaving the Gulf. We've not seen much traffic going into the Gulf, understandably. So there were moves to get the container ships and to get the bulk carriers out of the Gulf and get the oil energy flowing back to places like India and Southeast Asia.
3: And those movements, I mean, the ones that could get out, who was determining that? And how was it decided that some could move and some couldn't?
8: Well, there was free movement because both Iran and the US had said that their blockades had ended. They were allowing free transit. Unfortunately, of course, now the Iranians are saying that the strait is closed. The Americans are saying it is still open and that there are ships transiting, but it is a much lower rate than we saw over the last couple of days.
3: So what then is the challenge? I mean, say we get to the point today in Switzerland where something does emerge that would be regarded as positive in this context, and therefore the strait can be open along the lines that you've described. How big a challenge is it then to try and get back to anything even approaching normality?
8: It's going to take months before we're back to anything close to a normal, the period before the war started, and for a number of reasons. The ship owners will need to really have confidence that the peace deal is going to stick. We need to make sure that the mines have been cleared, that there's a guarantee of safe passage. And that's particularly important, of course, for the insurance companies who are essential to global shipping. So it is going to take many, many months to get back. And even once we've got the flow of the ships back, of course, you've then got the production capacity issues because so much of the infrastructure has been damaged as a result of the war. And because the areas that have been impacted, particularly around fertilizer and therefore agriculture, it's going to take months and indeed into next year before we are back to the world that existed prior to the war.
3: And consumers over all of that time will be paying for this, won't they, to a degree, in some way?
8: Yes, we're seeing tremendous pressure, particularly on food price inflation and on semiconductor inflation, because they've been particularly badly impacted by the lack of petrochemicals, fertilizers and plastics and gases coming out of the Gulf. So, you know, we are unfortunately going to see real upward pressure on global inflation, and we're going to see a downward pressure on the economic growth. Global GDP growth is going to be seriously impacted. Indeed, the UN have predicted that goods trade growth is going to drop from about 4.5% to somewhere closer to 1.5%. And that affects every business, every community, every region, every nation.
3: Thank you very much indeed, Marco Forgione, Director General of the Chartered Institute of Export and International Trade. Now, King Charles will this week become Britain's first monarch in modern times to reveal his personal tax bill. His tax payments will be shared on Thursday as a new element in the annual royal financial accounts, with the decision said by Buckingham Palace sources to have been a personal one made by the King. The palace says the move is part of a modernising drive for greater transparency and to, quote, encourage wider understanding of our accountability. Well, Anna Whitelock is a historian, author and broadcaster. She's Professor of the History of Monarchy at City University of London. What do you make of this development, Anna?
9: Good afternoon.
3: Good afternoon.
9: Well, it's long overdue, and I think certainly people will see it as a step in the right direction. As you say, this is the first time the King will have disclosed tax that he's paid. And I think it comes in the wake of growing calls for greater transparency. And I suppose in recent months, that has been brought to a head by the allegations against Andrew Mountbatten-Windsor, the way in which he was allegedly receiving financial payments, his role as a trade envoy, how he funded his security bill, and certainly, you know, the payment, of course, the multi-million pound payment to Virginia Giuffre. So I think all of these things together have pushed the King over the line. And this does come after really, you know, many years, certainly since his coronation, of calls for greater accountability, greater transparency. You know, the mystique of monarchy, which held that really, you know, if you shine the light in, it would destroy the magic. I think that no longer holds. So I think this is a step in the direction that will probably perhaps see a greater degree of transparency in other areas too.
3: Yeah, I mean, on that list of issues that you went through relating to the King's brother, Andrew, I mean, how much of that realistically will we find out?
9: Well, of course, it depends very much on what happens in the current investigations. And currently, of course, the police are continuing those and no charges have been brought. And Andrew Mountbatten, Windsor denies any allegations. But I think in time, there will perhaps be revelations from people who perhaps at the moment, because of the law case, aren't speaking out. And it perhaps issuing of documentation which shows who he was receiving payments by. But I think that we're way off that yet. And of course, you know, that will just bring the issue of what the royals knew and perhaps even, you know, the late Queen knew about Andrew Mountbatten Windsor's business dealings, of course, many years ago.
3: On tax issues, financial openness issues. How does the British royal family compare with other royal families in Europe?
9: Yeah, I mean, it's been a mixed bag, really, and a mixed picture across Europe. I mean, perhaps most infamously in recent years, Spain's royal family has been really beleaguered with allegations of corruption and so on. And of course, that led to the former king, Juan Carlos, abdicating in 2014. And there were all kinds of investigations into financial dealings. Since then, his son, Juan Carlos, has tried to make things more public. He's renounced his personal inheritance from his father and be more transparent in what is revealed. In other European countries, it is patchy. Some there is greater disclosure about what is received by the royal families and what is what it's used for. But I think there's a long way to go, perhaps, okay, in those countries too. But
3: indeed,
9: but arguably less pressure, with the exception of Spain.
3: Thank you so much for coming on the programme. Anna Whitelock, historian, author and broadcaster of City University, London.
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0: Coming up on NewsHour in the next 30 minutes, why campaigners at the World Cup say hydration breaks aren't enough to combat the extreme heat, and they're targeting the fossil fuel sponsors. Why voters in Colombia have to choose between the two starkly different visions for their country in today's presidential election, and why fatherhood is good for you, both emotionally and physically. That's all after the latest news.
1: BBC News with Moira Alderson. Talks about the details of a long-term peace deal to end the war between the United States and Iran have started in Switzerland. State TV in Iran is reporting that Israel's conflict with Hezbollah, Tehran's ally in Lebanon, is being discussed, as well as frozen Iranian funds. Meanwhile, Israel is insisting it will continue to occupy southern Lebanon. Its defence minister, Yisrael Katz, said troops would continue to be based there to protect communities in the north of Israel. The Russian-appointed governor of occupied Crimea has suspended fuel sales to the public and commercial businesses. It's in response to Ukrainian attacks on supply lines and infrastructure. Russian attacks on Ukraine killed three people in the Dnipropetrovsk and Poltava regions. More than 2 million aspiring Indian medical students are taking the intensely competitive annual entrance examination after last month's exam was scrapped following leaks. The competition has fueled a vast coaching industry and created opportunities for India's criminal networks to profit from exam fraud. Seven workers have died and more than 40 are in hospital after a gas leak at a factory in India. Ammonia is reported to have leaked and spread across the site. Polls open in the next half an hour in the presidential runoff in Colombia. The two candidates offer starkly different approaches. Abelardo de la Espriella has promised to use military force to crush the drug cartels. His left-wing rival, Ivan Cepeda, would prioritise negotiations to achieve peace. Bangladesh's Prime Minister Tariq Rahman has embarked on his first overseas trip since taking office in February. He's visiting Malaysia and China. And a heat wave across large parts of Europe has led to governments issuing warnings and curtailing some events. In Spain, a planned open-air screening in Madrid of the Football World Cup match between Spain and Saudi Arabia has now been cancelled. That's the latest. BBC News.
0: Now, later kick-off times and mandatory water breaks, two of the measures FIFA have introduced to the Men's Football World Cup in North America to try and mitigate the impact of extreme heat. But some games have been played in very high temperatures, and there's a renewed focus on that issue today via a number of protests. Climate activists will be outside four World Cup stadiums calling on sporting organisations to cut ties with the oil and gas industry. The Saudi oil giant Aramco is particularly in their sights. David Wheeler is a former professional footballer who's backing the campaign. So what's it like to play in extreme heat?
2: The initial symptoms are you feel that exhaustion, you know, very quickly. Even if you're very fit, you can feel dizzy, nauseous, you know, extreme amounts of fatigue and dehydration. And then in the aftermath, it just takes that bit longer to recover for the next game or for training. It just takes so much longer to rehydrate.
0: FIFA would say that's why we've introduced hydration breaks.
2: They're having hydration breaks where there is no need for hydration breaks. And when there is need for hydration breaks, when the heat does get really extreme, when the wet bulb globe temperature gets too high, the hydration breaks are actually not long enough to sufficiently cool the athletes down. So they're kind of failing on both fronts, really.
0: How long should they be, do you say?
2: So the experts who sent a letter to FIFA to try and get them to change their protocol suggest that if it gets above 26 degrees in wet bulb globe temperature, which is different to just temperature in terms of Celsius, it should be 6 minutes. And the 3 minutes is just not sufficient enough to cool the body down.
0: The World Cup in the past has been played in some very hot places in extreme temperatures. Is this one so different, do you argue?
2: There are some areas where it's not so dangerous, but in areas like especially Mexico, Kansas, Miami, for example, you've got that combination, the kind of perfect storm of having high temperature, high humidity and exposure to the sun with little wind as well at times. So it's a combination of all those things which make it that bit more extreme, which means that when the body sweats and the evaporation of that sweat cools the body down, it actually no longer works in those conditions. So the body is essentially cooking and it isn't able to cool down by its own natural means.
0: So you're now supporting this campaign, and we're going to see protests today outside various stadiums, specifically calling for FIFA to end fossil fuel sponsorships and Aramco very much in their sights. Why are you supporting that specifically?
2: We need to stop using fossil fuels as quickly as possible. We need to, like, as much as possible, leave fossil fuels in the ground. And I think promoting the use of fossil fuels, especially fossil fuels that are, you know, Aramco's majority owned by the Saudi state, which is known for its human rights abuses. So not only is it on the human rights grounds, but also in terms of if you're promoting something that is seriously important to stop burning fossil fuels, if you're promoting it in one of the most popular competitions, if not the most popular, most watched competitions in the world, it kind of goes completely against everything that the public want to see.
0: David Wheeler, former professional footballer, backing that campaign. More on World Cup finances before the end of the programme. You're listening to NewsHour from the BBC in London. I'm Julian Warica. Now, in Colombia, people have a stark choice to make today as they vote in their presidential election runoff. The right-wing candidate, Abelardo de la Espriella, and the left-winger, Ivan Cepeda, have very different visions for how to tackle the country's brutal internal armed conflict, of which there's been a resurgence in the last few years. Membership of armed groups, including guerrillas, paramilitaries and cartels, has doubled in 5 years, and violence has increased as they battle over lucrative illegal mining and cocaine trafficking routes. Espriella, who Donald Trump has endorsed, has pledged a tough military crackdown, while Cepeda has promised to continue the current president's strategy, prioritising negotiation with armed groups. From the capital, Bogota, here's our South America correspondent, Ione Wells.
3: Colombians have been closely following two huge contests this week, one taking place in a stadium in Mexico, the other taking place at the ballot boxes. But in the election, the choice couldn't be more polarizing.
4: Cepeda for president, this girl says. We need security for the country. We know who that means, El Tigre. On the one hand, there's the right-wing firebrand, Abelardo de la Espriella, an admirer of Donald Trump and El Salvador's President Bukele. He calls himself El Tigre, the tiger, and wears the national football shirt to rallies, which his critics accuse him of politicising. He's pledged a military crackdown on armed groups and cartels and to build 10 mega-prisons in the jungle.
5: I tell armed groups, I declare you a military target and I will take you down.
4: On the other hand, Ivan Cepeda, a left-wing senator whose father was killed by government-aligned paramilitaries in Colombia's decades-long internal conflict between the state and rival armed groups. He's an ally of the current President Petro and has pledged to continue his strategy of prioritising negotiation with armed groups over military action to reduce the loss of life.
6: Nuestra fuerza radica.
7: Our strength lies in the fact that we trust the people. We believe in our social movements, the youth, the community organizations, in the social leaders.
3: For many Colombians, the stakes couldn't be higher. Those competing visions for tackling violence will have a huge impact on many people's lives and futures. In the last few years, violence has escalated, membership of armed groups has grown, and it's left tens of thousands of people displaced. I'm at a support centre in Bogota for people who have been displaced by Colombia's internal armed conflict, and people here are desperate for change.
8: Tengo un hermano.
9: I have a half-brother on my father's side who was taken by the four guerrillas. We never heard from him again.
10: We had no choice but to displace ourselves. I have a brother who was murdered for not paying an extortion threat in front of his children.
4: Espriella has retained support in the Caribbean coastal region where he grew up, while Cepeda has had a lead among young voters. Maria Luisa Sanchez, a childhood family friend of Espriella's, says he has the character, courage, what we need for Colombia, a person who has his pants on, who's tough on drug trafficking, tough on guerrillas.
11: The crowd here are ecstatic. A win for Colombia. People are cheering, singing, couldn't be happier. This is a moment that briefly is uniting the country. But the election result is going to be a lot more polarizing, and we still don't know who's going to be celebrating then.
0: Mony Wells reporting. We're listening to that is Sergio Guzman, director of Colombia Risk Analysis. That's a business advisory organization based in Bogota. Sergio, that point about polarization, how polarizing is this election bound to be, whoever wins?
12: Julian, good morning. I think it's extremely polarizing. President Petro and many of his supporters have said that they would not accept an electoral result that does not necessarily have their preferred outcome. In no uncertain terms, people like Carlos Carrillo and Gustavo Bolívar said the country will, quote, light be lit on fire should Cepeda lose. So that's very serious allegation. On the other hand, it's unlikely De Las Priella will also accept an electoral result that's adverse to him. So we do have a very high potential for political violence at the end of the day.
0: Which is A, frightening, and B, from your point of view, given that you're trying to help people, advise people in the world of business who want stability and a position where they can trust the state of the economy, it's going to put them off as well, isn't it?
12: Yes, absolutely, because Colombia in the next 4 years is going to become more unpredictable. Whatever outcome occurs, if Iván Cepeda wins, there will be a deepening of Gustavo Petro's anti-business reforms. If De Las Priella wins, although that may cause an initial enthusiasm on behalf of business that we're abandoning Petro's model, De Las Priella is also an irascible person who may not prioritize technical expertise over sentimental value.
0: Is there any sense of the possibility of a coming together after this, or any individuals? I know obviously this is the final round of what's been a larger contest. Any individuals who might be in a position to say, look, there's got to be a better way here?
12: Well, Julian, there was. And in the first round, those individuals accumulated between 6% and 8% of the vote. So the number of Colombians who are actually on behalf of a more unity platform, a more sober approach to politics, are unfortunately the minority at this point.
0: And within the system, clearly there are checks and balances in place via other elected bodies. What part do they potentially play after this presidential election is sorted?
12: Absolutely. So we do have a public prosecutor. We do have an ombudsman. We do have the courts, the military, of course, that are going to abide and hold the constitutional order. I have no doubts about that. But we do have very strong forces on both political ends that are trying as best they can to remove trust from that system, to make it more difficult for us to trust one another. And so, unfortunately, that seems to be much more successful than voices that are calling for moderation.
0: How closely is this all being watched by Colombia's nearest neighbors and beyond, most obviously, by the United States?
12: Well, I think the concern is very high. For instance, we have over 1,600 international electoral observers. That's a record high. We've never had that many international observers, including the EU mission, the OAS. The Americans are sending a couple of missions, the Carter Center as well. I think there is a very, very closely observed election. And in the past, the election observation has focused on, you know, is there credible fraud allegations? Is there coercion to voters? And what they've demonstrated is that there has not been credible fraud accusations. And one of the principal people that is throwing those fraud accusations is President Petro himself. So unfortunately, our own system seems to be intent on discrediting the result of this election.
0: Thank you very much for coming on the program, Sergio Guzman, director of Colombia Risk Analysis, a business advisory organization in Bogota. Now, once the football starts, people will stop worrying about the ticket prices. That was a frequently expressed point of view prior to the 2026 Men's Football World Cup getting underway. And thanks to some very good games, that's probably been true. But the fact remains that this is easily the most expensive World Cup in history, with prices for many first-round games ranging from between $350 to $5,000. And that's before you factor in things like flights and hotels and many other incidentals. But those high costs haven't led, it seems, to lots of empty seats. Well, to try and unpack the finances of the tournament, I can speak to Simon Cooper, journalist and author of World Cup Fever. Welcome to the programme, Simon. How does this World Cup look in financial terms compared with previous ones?
13: Well, it's the most lucrative ever for FIFA. They're targeting revenues of $9 billion, which is much higher than in Qatar, and they're three times as much coming from tickets as at previous World Cups. For fans, yes, it's extremely expensive. The US is unaffordable for many Americans, even more so for most foreigners. And it's a country where you have to fly around, which adds to the cost.
0: So FIFA do very nicely out of it. Thank you very much. What of the individual cities and venues as they stage the various matches?
13: Well, it's the same story at every World Cup. There's a lot of hope beforehand there'll be a tourism boost, and that doesn't materialise. The main reason being is that the tourists who you would normally get in summer months, June, July, who would normally come to places like Miami and New York, think, well, I'm going to stay away because of the World Cup crush. Hotel prices are going to be too expensive. I'll go somewhere else on holiday. So at a World Cup, you lose a lot of your regular tourists, and the people who come in often barely even stay the night. They try to fly out the same night, typically.
0: And, you know, you look at some of the prices, transport prices particularly, I mean, some have been strikingly high, haven't they?
13: Yeah, I mean, the big controversy was around New Jersey, which at one point was charging over $100, wanted to charge over $100 for a return train tickets to the stadium. And they've pushed back, they've rowed back on that a bit. New York City has also made free buses available. So that has not been so bad. I'm in Philadelphia now, where you just take the subway to the stadium, and its normal price is totally affordable. Many cities haven't jacked up transport.
0: No, I mean, I read Atlanta, for example. Local transport's not seen a price hike. Price is relatively low to actually get into the stadium there. So it can be done.
13: It can, and at previous World Cups, it was often free. So in Qatar, if you had a ticket to the match, you could take the metro for free. And there have been all sorts of subsidies in the past for fans, not here.
0: The focus inevitably on the United States in this conversation, but how do Canada and Mexico compare under this heading?
13: I think they are significantly cheaper, and you don't quite have the same demand for $1,000 tickets or multi-$1,000 tickets that you have in the US, because, you know, obviously you don't have the same population of rich people at the top end in Canada or Mexico. So I think if you wanted a more affordable World Cup, it's there. But remember that the US has three quarters of the games, and it has all the good games. So the Canada and Mexico are really just kind of small franchises of an American World Cup.
0: And just a word on-screen advertising, because we were talking about hydration breaks in a different context earlier on in the programme. When those breaks happen and American viewers are watching the adverts on their televisions, I mean, how much money is being made there?
13: Well, Fox pay, they're the main US broadcaster, they paid FIFA a very large amount. The host broadcaster usually pays most. The US broadcaster usually pays most because it's the biggest TV market. And so these were the kind of key anchor deals for FIFA of the World Cup. So if Fox wants advertising breaks, which of course in the US are a key source of income for television, much more so than in Europe, then Fox gets advertising breaks. So I'm not sure how much they're exactly making. They wouldn't have released those figures yet, but that would help them recoup the costs they paid to FIFA.
0: Does make you wonder if hydration breaks are here to stay, doesn't it?
13: Yes, I think FIFA will be tempted to do it at subsequent World Cups, because although it will create less ad revenue than this time when you have the US market, it will still, you know, be lucrative. It's a way for television companies to justify paying huge amounts to FIFA. So FIFA want to do it. The fans don't. The fans boo the hydration breaks when they start.
0: They do. Simon, thank you. Simon Cooper, journalist and author of World Cup Fever. 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

0: A reminder of our top story this hour talks about the details of a long-term peace deal to end the war between the United States and Iran have started in Switzerland. Speaking to us earlier, Dennis Ross, a former US envoy to the Middle East under Presidents George Bush and Bill Clinton, had this to say about America's power in the world.
1: On the one hand, you still have the use of American power, and clearly the whole world is kind of watching. But we also clearly can't seem to shape things quite the way we want. And part of that is a Trump administration that pretty much goes it alone and doesn't shape an environment, doesn't mobilize those who might share its objectives to be supportive and actually to help exert leverage.
0: In other news, polls are opening in Colombia's presidential election runoff, with voters facing a stark choice between left and right-wing candidates. And the Russian authorities have banned private fuel sales in Crimea as Ukraine steps up its attacks on supplies to the occupied peninsula. This is Julian Warica with NewsHour from the BBC World Service. Now, today is Father's Day in many countries across the world, including the United States, India, Canada and the UK, and it's a day for celebrating and honouring fathers. And there's a new book out by Darby Saxby outlining how fatherhood might have a positive effect on men, physically, psychologically and emotionally. The book is called Dad Brain, the New Science of Fatherhood and How It Shapes Men's Lives. She's been speaking to my colleague, Paul Henley.
2: It's an interesting irony because the majority of biomedical research actually focuses on men. So we know more about the male body than we do about the female body, including the male brain. So you often hear calls for more research on women. And yet, if you dig into the parenting research, you see the opposite trend. So when I looked for studies on fathers, I found almost a 9-to-1 ratio of studies on mothers versus fathers.
3: And if I were to summarize your findings, could I say that fatherhood is mentally all really good news for a male?
2: I would say it's mostly good. It's actually a bit of a mixed bag. So we find that the brain actually shrinks. It loses gray matter volume across the transition to fatherhood. And that is something we see in mothers as well. And it's theorized to increase efficiency and make us process information more quickly. So it's a streamlining or a reshaping of the brain. We know that in later life, when men have had more children, the brain actually looks like it is younger. So if you compare the chronological age of the brain to an algorithm that figures out how old the brain looks, people who have had more children have younger looking brains. But we also see heightened risk for mental health problems and sleep deprivation, and there may be some costs for men's health.
3: Right. Physical decline is part of fatherhood. Dad bod is a thing. But broadly speaking, dad mind is pretty much a wonderful thing.
2: Yes. It is a mind that can be more empathetic and that can process social information more efficiently. So dads are more attuned to the needs of their children when they're getting more practice in parenthood and their neurobiology is adapting to suit their new role.
3: Can I suggest why there might be less attention given to fatherhood than there is to motherhood? And that's because, overwhelmingly, men still do the minority of the work.
2: Yes, but that is changing surprisingly quickly. So there's really been a revolution in how men spend their time. And if you look at just over the last 50 years, time diary studies where men are reporting what are they doing from hour to hour, men's time in childcare has actually tripled or almost quadrupled within that time. So in many dual earner couples, which are increasingly the largest share of couples in both the US and the UK, men are doing much more of the child rearing.
3: Is there still an extent to which men take their pick of the best bits of fatherhood, the trip to the park on a Saturday, the fun bits?
2: Yes, men are often called the fun parent. And it's true that if you look at day-to-day child-rearing tasks like bathing, feeding, dressing, mothers are still doing the majority of those tasks. But even those time-use patterns are changing such that men are taking on more of that. And in part, I don't want to disparage men's role as the fun parent too much because there's evidence that the way that fathers play, which is often active and physical and exploratory, is really valuable for kids.
0: Darby Saxby, author of the newly published book, Dad Brain, The New Science of Fatherhood and How It Shapes Men's Lives. Now, you cannot get away from true crime as entertainment just now, from documentaries and dramas to televised trials and binge-worthy podcasts. Nowhere is the trend more evident than at the annual Crime Con, where thousands of true crime enthusiasts gather to mix with investigators, victims' relatives, and content creators to discuss murder, mystery, and violence. Well, this year's event is in Las Vegas, and attendees have spent thousands of dollars to immerse themselves in true crime for a weekend, as Sheila Flynn reports.
4: This year's CrimeCon is taking place at Caesar's Palace. It's a famed location on the Las Vegas Strip that screams of luxury.
5: So great to see you guys.
4: Thousands of true crime fans are in attendance.
6: I've got into the whole crime scene through YouTube. Nobody I know is into it. They think I'm a little nuts. My husband's like, you're going to kill me one day and you're going to get away with it. I'm like, you're so silly.
7: There's always new fascinating cases, and we had so much fun the first time, we had to come back the second time.
8: We believe in justice.
9: I'm Dr. Maggie Zingman. I'm the mother of Brittany Phillips.
4: 18-year-old student Brittany Phillips was brutally killed in her apartment in 2004. Her murderer has never been caught. Her mother has been driving a decorated car across the U.S. for more than 20 years in an attempt to bring in tips and to highlight other cold cases.
10: We have people who are learning about the story, but what's even more impactful is probably the surviving families, I mean, missing families, cold case families. Then I find people from criminal justice that we form teams, yeah. I've learned and gotten relationships with many of the podcasters, and that's something that I really think is so important about this.
11: I think some of the details we have to...
12: I was so hesitant to come, but I am really grateful I did.
4: Greg Wallace is the parent of another victim, Brittany Wallace Shank, who vanished from Michigan almost 8 years ago.
12: I've got her name out there globally now, and, you know, that just gives me more hope, you know. She could possibly be anywhere.
4: At a conference where tickets can cost nearly $2,000 and the merch store sells shot glasses and $80 sweatshirts, there's a delicate balance that needs to be struck between entertainment, advocacy, commercialization, and exploitation.
13: How do you think that balance is best struck, and how do you think this event handles it?
14: I believe that, you know, there's true, genuine people out there that really want to help. But also, I do believe there's people out there that try to take advantage of situations like mine and try to exploit people, you know, try to improve their YouTube ratings and stuff. But I have more positive and more good than any bad relations or reactions I've gotten out of Brittany's case.
4: According to most people attending the event, CrimeCon
14: ratings and stuff, but I have more

0: I think that's really the key to making sure that this doesn't veer into something gross. I think it's really important for fans to understand these are real human beings, real lives, real parents, real children, real spouses whose lives have been completely destroyed.
1: Sheila Flynn reporting from Las Vegas. And that's it for this edition of NewsHour. Thank you so much for listening to the programme. 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
4: In starting a war with Iran, did Donald Trump get played by Benjamin Netanyahu? To one former Secretary of State, it all sounded very familiar.
5: I remember one day I was on the phone for hours with Bibi, with others, you know, and they would say things like, our planes are on the tarmac. And I'd say, well, good luck. I mean, great. Why are you doing this?
4: Today on the New Yorker Radio Hour, Hillary Rodham Clinton, who is not at all surprised by how this war has turned out.
5: What did he say a few weeks ago? I'm bored. This is boring. Trying to make peace is boring. You hear, nobody told me about the Strait of Hormuz. I mean, nobody told me they could close the Strait of Hormuz. Where is the Strait of Hormuz? You know, you can't make it up.
4: Hillary Rodham Clinton joins me today on the New Yorker Radio Hour right after the news.
6: BBC News with Moira Alderson. Talks about the details of a long-term peace deal to end the war between the United States and Iran have started in Switzerland. Iranian negotiators are holding meetings with intermediaries from Pakistan and Qatar, as well as engaging with the Americans. State TV in Iran is reporting that Israel's conflict with Hezbollah, Tehran's ally in Lebanon, is being discussed. Kasra Naji is at the Swiss venue.
7: Given the fact that the situation has passed a very serious war between the two sides, the war might have woken up the two sides, particularly the Iranian side. They can possibly try and see whether they can improve relations to an extent where both sides can benefit, particularly the Iranian side economically. Iran is in a terrible shape and they need money and they need investment, and that can only come if the talks reach satisfactory stage.
6: Meanwhile, Israel is insisting it will continue to occupy southern Lebanon. Its defense minister said troops would continue to be based there to protect communities in the north of Israel. Polls have opened in Colombia's presidential runoff election. The vote will determine whether the country continues on its current leftist path or joins a rightward shift seen in several other parts of Latin America. The campaign was marked by violence, including the assassination of a presidential candidate and a series of bombings and kidnappings by armed groups. Ione Wells in Bogota has more details on the two candidates.
8: On the one hand, there's the right-wing firebrand Abelardo de la Espriella, an admirer of Donald Trump and El Salvador's President Bukele. He calls himself El Tigre, the tiger, and wears the national football shirt to rallies, which his critics accuse him of politicising. He's pledged a military crackdown on armed groups and cartels and to build 10 mega-prisons in the jungle. On the other hand, Ivan Cepeda, a left-wing senator. He's an ally of the current President Petro and has pledged to continue his strategy of prioritising negotiation with armed groups over military action to reduce the loss of life.
6: The Russian authorities in occupied Crimea have suspended fuel sales to the public following Ukrainian attacks on supply lines and infrastructure. Petrol and diesel will only be available to the military and government agencies. Ukraine said its latest strikes hit transport facilities and an oil depot on the Kerch Strait between Russia and Crimea. Nick Beek is in Kyiv.

0: This impact that we're seeing now is that the Moscow-appointed governor of Crimea, which, of course, illegally occupied annexed by the Russians, he is now saying that if you're a private individual or a business, you can't buy fuel there. This is a new level. It means that fuel's only being given out to the military and those deemed to be absolutely essential to the security of the place. So all this does suggest that the Ukrainian strategy is working in this respect.
1: World News from the BBC. There have been more attacks on rural communities in northern Nigeria, with at least 11 people reported killed on Saturday. An anti-jihadist militia in Borno State said seven farmers were attacked as they were preparing the land for sowing. They'd left the safety of a garrison town to tend their fields. Seven workers have died and more than 40 are in hospital after a gas leak at a factory in India. More than 100 people, mostly women, had been given accommodation at a seafood processing unit in Tamil Nadu where they were working. Ammonia is reported to have leaked from the factory and spread across the site. Bangladesh's Prime Minister Tariq Rahman has embarked on his first overseas trip since taking office in February. He's visiting Malaysia and China to try to strengthen economic ties with Asian partners. Mr. Rahman will meet his Malaysian counterpart Anwar Ibrahim for talks in Kuala Lumpur before travelling to China on Monday. He's expected to meet both Premier Li Keqiang and President Xi Jinping. A heat wave across large parts of Europe has led to governments issuing warnings and curtailing some events. It's also contributing to wildfires across parts of Greece, fanned by strong winds. Paris is bracing for an influx of fans attending the 45th annual street celebration Fête de la Musique. Around 2 million people attended last year, and this one is set to be a scorcher. Charlotte Vacher is one of the organisers.
2: We've been encouraging people to stay hydrated, if they can come with their water bottle, to wear sun protection and to have regular breaks during the day. We also have a free public water fountain. We also installed some shaded areas available all around the festival grounds. And we've been deploying some additional cooling measures. So we have like a misting system that will be on during all the day.
1: That's the latest. BBC News.
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4: Welcome to The New Yorker Radio Hour. I'm David Remnick. I last sat down with Hillary Rodham Clinton in 2017. Clinton was still working through everything that had gone so badly wrong the year before, how she'd lost the election, and how Donald Trump had come to occupy the White House. Trump had campaigned with a chant of lock her up, a threat that electrified so many of his supporters. Clinton, for them, was not merely a political opponent, but somehow the embodiment of evil. Now, it's been almost a decade, and Donald Trump has, for the most part, moved on to yet other enemies. But Clinton remains very much a power broker in the Democratic Party and a leader of its centrist wing. She's also a voice of authority on U.S. foreign policy. With the Clinton Foundation, she's advocated for bringing down the cost of AIDS drugs worldwide and getting phones out of classrooms. I sat down with Hillary Clinton again this past week to talk about the war in Iran, Joe Biden's doomed campaign for the presidency, and how America might perhaps begin to move beyond Trumpism. We met on stage at the 92nd Street Y in New York City. Secretary Clinton, in your book, Something Lost, Something Gained, you write about your state of mind after the election of Donald Trump. You describe yourself as someone who remains an optimist that worries a lot. Now, now we all worry, but I want to grasp the extent of your agony. And I want to begin with a big question. Does Donald Trump and Trumpism represent a real and sustained era of authoritarianism in this country?
5: I really believe that he does represent the threat of authoritarianism, and the people who enable him, who support him, who follow him, have clearly decided that his kind of performance politics, his deliberate cruelty is exactly what they want to see for the country. Now, the good news is his favorability is in, you know, the mid-30s, but he is doubling down. He's doubling down on his impulsiveness, and it's very worrisome to me. You know, I teach at Columbia University now, of course, with the dean there. It's called Inside the Situation Room. And we talk about the traits of leaders, their behavior, their psychology. And there is a view that is rooted in how people make decisions, all of us, not just leaders, about what happens when someone finds themselves in what's called the domain of loss. It's a psychological concept. And almost counterintuitively, when people feel they are losing, they very frequently take greater risks. They double down on their behavior. And that's what I'm now worried about, because he's lashing out. He's demanding that we accept his version of reality, which is unhinged from the actual world that we live in and the actual consequences of his actions. So I think we have to be extremely vigilant and just, you know, ready to push back every chance we get.
4: How has your understanding of his support evolved? You were criticized a lot, probably rightly, for using the word deplorables for many of his followers. But how do you view the evolution of his followers and what it is that they want most of all from him?
5: Well, first of all, I said only about half were. So, to be fair.
4: Well, are you doubling down on deplorable?
5: I gave a speech, for example, about something called the alt-right, which, you know, the press had no idea what I was talking about. Certainly the public had no idea what I was talking about. But, you know, I was beginning to see this really disturbing rhetoric. Racist rhetoric, sexist rhetoric, you know, the kind of authoritarian, demagogic claims about our politics. And it worried me. So, you know, I tried to kind of put that into the political debate, but I also did try to, you know, draw a line between those who were following him because of that. Mm-hmm. It wasn't a bug, it was the feature. And people didn't take it seriously. People were like, oh, that's just Donald. He's just spouting off. Don't worry about it. I saw something darker, but, you know, I was in not the strongest position since I was running against him to make that case. So I was trying to say, look, I understand there are people who believe that kind of stuff, but most of the people, at least half, who are, you know, following him, they want change. They are not satisfied with where we are in the country. It was something that, you know, I was aware of and I respected, because people were feeling that, you know, it's hard to succeed a two-term president of your own party. I knew that going into it. And, you know, people liked and respected President Obama, but, you know, they wanted something that might be a little different. And
4: a little different.
5: But they didn't know how different at the time.
4: I don't want to jump too far ahead, but I think it's fair to say that so far J.D. Vance has not covered himself in glory. And Marco Rubio probably doesn't appeal to the base with quite the same, stick-to-itiveness of Trump himself. And I wonder if you think it's possible, and I think maybe this has run through your head, that the Trump family has dynastic ambitions, whether it's Donald Jr. or someone in the family who might pretend to succeed him.
5: Well, David, you and I think alike. I think, number one, if he could figure out a way to stay, he would. My husband likes to say, if he tries to stay, I'm running again. but if that's unlikely, which we have to hope it is, I don't get the feeling he's all warm and fuzzy about J.D. Vance.
4: No.
5: I don't think he is warm and fuzzy about nearly anybody other than himself, and who is closest enough to him, and that is possibly a son or a daughter.
4: A son or a daughter?
5: A son or a daughter.
4: And the daughter is thought to be cleverer than the son.
5: Well, I'm not going to characterize them. It's the blood relationship that matters.
4: Understood.
5: So, I mean, we're speculating like, you know, we know something, which we don't. I'm not hanging out Mar-a-Lago and sort of picking up the, you know, breadcrumbs of gossip. Yeah. But I think that...
4: I think you'd like it.
5: Yeah, but given his psychology, yeah. given, you know, Trump's psychology, he definitely, if he can't do it himself, he wants somebody he can control. And preferably somebody related to him. And that would be, I think, his hope.
4: You've watched Trump over a long period of time. You've debated him 3 times. You've observed him very carefully, obviously. Is he disintegrating?
5: I think he is certainly not what he was. You know, falls asleep and lots of public meetings. I mean, poor Joe Biden. I mean, shut his eyes, you know, once or twice. But Donald Trump is like falling asleep all the time these days. But part of that is he stays up all night posting on Truth Social. So he's, you know, he's not getting enough sleep anyway, which is pretty disturbing because I don't think people who are sleep deprived make good decisions on top of everything else. But I really think he has a number of traits that have gotten, you know, more obvious. He doesn't even try to hide them. Mm-hmm. You know, his impulsivity, his immaturity, his lack of curiosity about anything going on around him that... You know, like when you know, he launched the war against Iran, and then, you know, out of the White House, you hear that nobody told me about the Strait of Hormuz. I mean, nobody told me they could close the Strait of Hormuz. Where is the Strait of Hormuz? You know, you can't make it up. It's like it's like, you know, some movie that you walk out of because it's so outlandish.
4: Dr.
5: Right?
4: Strangelove.
5: Yes. Yeah, exactly.
4: Former Secretary of State Hillary Rodham Clinton. The day we spoke, the administration announced an agreement, or a memorandum of understanding, to end the war with Iran. We'll pick up right there in just a moment. This is the New Yorker Radio Hour with more to come.
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4: This is the New Yorker Radio Hour. I'm David Remnick, and I've been speaking with Hillary Rodham Clinton. While serving in the Senate, Clinton ran for the presidency in 2008. And shortly after Barack Obama won that historic election, he appointed Clinton Secretary of State. She was quoted around that time saying, "We have a lot of damage to repair." And she was referring to alliances frayed by the wars in Iraq and Afghanistan. Clinton oversaw the State Department through the Arab Spring and the beginning of negotiations with Iran, which eventually became the nuclear deal known as the JCPOA. Trump abandoned that agreement in 2018 with fateful consequences. We're talking on a day where the United States and Iran seem to have signed an agreement to end, at least for now, this war. Did the United States lose this war?
5: Yes. Yes. The United States has come out weaker. Iran has come out stronger. It's not even an agreement. It's a memorandum of understanding, which we haven't even seen the details of. Now, I started the negotiations that led to the JCPOA, the agreement that President Obama eventually signed. It was an intensive diplomatic effort. We started by getting the UN Security Council to impose sanctions, global sanctions on Iran in June of 2010. We then, you know, worked to get secret negotiations started through Oman. And those began with several meetings and with a plan about going forward, and which I handed off to my successor, John Kerry. But these were serious negotiations with high-level people. So when we sat across a table from Iranians, we had our own nuclear physicists there, as did they. We had experienced diplomats, people who had negotiated on many different fronts for many years. That's not the way this administration does its business.
4: You know, the United States doesn't send bombers to Iran because anybody else commands it to, but it's very clear that Bibi Netanyahu, Prime Minister of Israel, pushed and pushed Donald Trump to do this. It's my understanding that when you were Secretary of State, Bibi Netanyahu made the same case. Tell me about that.
5: Well, you're absolutely right. When I was Secretary, it was a constant theme by Netanyahu and his then government, the then Defense Minister Ehud Barak, the former Prime Minister. Mm-hmm. It was relentless. It was a constant push. You know, I remember...
4: What would he say to you?
5: What?
4: What would he say to you?
5: He would basically say, you need to support us in attacking Iran. And so there was a constant argument that we would have. And you know, I remember one day I was on the phone for hours with Ehud, with Bibi, with others, you know, and they would say things like, you know, our planes are on the tarmac. And I'd say, well, good luck. I mean, great. Why are you doing this?
4: So you're saying you were being played?
5: All the time. All the time.
4: By an ally that receives an enormous amount of aid.
5: Well, of course. And look, Bibi's been obsessed, as long as I've dealt with him, with two things, Iran, as you know. Mm-hmm. And his desire to normalize relations with Saudi Arabia. The first formal meeting I had with him in 2009, probably March, at the State Department, it was absolutely, you know, how can we get normalization with Saudi Arabia and how do we totally decapitate Iran? And he had this view that I think has become very clear in his, you know, dealings with Trump. Number one, decapitate the regime, it will fall. Number two, you know, disable the military insofar as possible, the people will rise up. And that was just never our read about what was going to happen, in part because this is a ruthless, theocratic regime that at least at the top levels, the clerical level, has a kind of apocalyptic view of their own importance in the struggle against Israel, the United States, the West, their Sunni neighbors, you know, the whole map that they look at. And They are also a regime that learned, sadly, a lesson from the overthrow of the Shah. There's a lot of, you know, analysis about why the Shah was finally deposed. But one of the arguments is, at the end, he would not murder his people. He would not order the mass murder of the demonstrators in the street. This regime has no such compunction.
11: Mm-hmm.
5: So if you have a regime that has already proven, as it did last year, they were willing to kill 35,000, 40,000 Iranians over the protests that were going on. If you have this alliance between the clerics and the military, they have enough folks in their ranks to keep moving up and taking over. Our take on Iran was, absent an effective armed opposition, which we've never seen, and absent some kind of internal dissent, whether like a general who would say, I'm not going to tolerate, you know, this any longer. But this regime is not, you know, they're not going to be toppled by, you know, appeals to their humanity, to their, you know, better, the angels of their, you know, better nature.
11: So if I hear what you're saying correctly, is number one, Bibi Netanyahu bamboozled Donald Trump. And number two, I don't imagine the intelligence changed radically about the state of play in Iran, that the president ignored not only the advice of his vice president and secretary of state, but the intelligence community to telling him on the ground this would be a terrible idea.
5: Well, I can't speak to that. I don't know what was presented to him. You know, I also think, coming off the attacks of last June, which I supported the very specific surgical attacks on the known nuclear weapons sites.
11: Mm-hmm.
5: I believed that that was a clear mission with very achievable goals. I didn't know whether you could eliminate the program, but I thought you could certainly set it back.
11: Let's stay in the same region for a moment. I know that you're for a two-state solution and see it as the only outcome that any kind of peace can exist for the. But if I look at the Israeli polity, they don't want a two-state solution, certainly not now. And if you look at the Palestinian polity, which is an even more complicated set of geographies and population, two-state solution is not anywhere near the offing there. A two-state solution, which was fought for so hard, but began going out the window many years ago, seems impossible. Am I wrong?
5: You might be, but you might not be. And here's why. I'm going to say something positive about Trump. So hold on.
11: Okay. I've got a grip on my chair right now.
5: Trump's 20-point plan for Gaza is actually a pathway to security for Israel, reconstruction for Gaza, and the possibility of self-determination, however defined, for the Palestinians. There are a lot of people who reject it because Trump did it. But it's the only game in town. There's nothing else. And I've engaged in some, you know, kind of track two diplomacy with Israelis, not in the current government, former governments, military, intelligence, political officials, Palestinians, Arabs. So it's a very, you know, it's a very painful discussion because, you know, these are experienced people with lots of scars to show for their efforts over many years, not just on peace, but on security, particularly for Israel. But I really believe if we took this 20-point plan, which starts with, you know, the disarmament of Hamas, a huge, important step yet to be accomplished, but took all of the 20 points so that it wasn't just disarm Hamas and, you know, maybe do some reconstruction and, you know, build some resorts on the coast. But if you really took the whole approach that is embodied in that 20-point plan, and I know there are people who are working to try to move forward on that, there is a glimmer of a possible path forward. Now, having said that, you are dealing with two peoples that are even more traumatized than perhaps has happened in the past. You had Rachel Goldberg-Polen on your podcast last week. And, you know, I met her during the time when I was trying to help and support families who were advocating to get the hostages back. And it's, you know, she writes this very moving, profoundly sad book about her son, Hirsch.
11: And we've had Mohamed Marwish and Mossab Abu-Tow, who lost multiple members of their family.
5: And I've met with them as well.
11: Did the Biden administration fail to push hard against the Netanyahu government? Did it give too free a rein to the Israeli government during the...
5: You know, I think it's a very, very hard question to answer for this reason. As I said, October 7th was a mass trauma event. Clearly, the people who were murdered, the families who lost loved ones, the hostages, 250 plus who were taken into Gaza, it was a long, terrible trauma.
11: 100%. But Biden came to Israel, and the wisest thing it seems to me that he said was, I feel your pain. I understand how horrible this is. We support you, but at the same time, do not repeat our mistakes and act out of prolonged vengeance. He was obviously referring to Afghanistan and even more so to Iraq, the misadventures there, to say the least, and the damage they did and the lives lost there. And I think a lot of people would say that is exactly what Israel went ahead and did by such a prolonged war, and that the United States and the Biden administration and later the Trump administration did very little to put a pause to it.
5: You know, I think that, and I wasn't there. I don't know what the internal discussions were. But every time there was a push against Israel to change tactics, to avoid certain targets, you know, the response would be, we know that there are tunnels. Could and should the Israelis have been more careful with civilian casualties? Absolutely. There's no doubt about that. But did they have a response to, you know, what they were trying to accomplish, rescuing hostages, you know, getting access to Hamas leadership and fighters in these tunnels? They did. Mm-hmm. And trying to walk that line in the middle of a war is very hard. So I try to imagine myself, I'm sitting, you know, in CENTCOM and talking to the Israeli military. I'm sitting, you know, at the CIA and talking to Mossad. And they are coming back not with, you know, totally unbelievable claims. Right. They're coming back with, here's what our intelligence tells us. Here's, you know, we think if we can get there, maybe we can, you know, get Sinwar. Maybe we can, you know, rescue hostages. And the fog of war was, like, totally overwhelming.
11: When you hear Ehud Olmert refer to war crimes, when you hear a scholar like, an Israeli scholar like Omer Baratov refer to genocide, or even David Grossman, a novelist you know well, do you agree with them?
5: Again, I am looking at facts. I'm trying to figure out, and I have not reached my own conclusions because I don't have oftentimes there's after-action reports, and the thing I am most critical of is there has been no after-action report about what happened leading up to October 7th, on October 7th, and post-October 7th. So we don't have all the information I personally would like to see and know about. The original sin is, why did October 7th happen? What were the signals that were missed? What could have been done differently? What did Bibi Netanyahu think he was doing, having Qatar pay Hamas millions and millions of dollars a month in order, in his thinking, to weaken the Palestinian Authority? What did he think was going to happen? So I guess my point, David, is I want to know everything I can know. I want to know everything I can about the intelligence failures, the military decisions, before I'm willing to say you could have done this or you should have done that or pass judgment.
11: I received a text today. I received a text today from the best journalist I know in Israel, a very keen defense analyst, and he said, this memo of understanding is the end of Bibi. I think a lot of people have gone broke predicting the political end of Bibi Netanyahu. Are you willing to go broke?
5: You know, he has certainly more than nine lives politically. But I think this is a real defeat for him. He did push Trump into the war against Iran. We didn't gain anything of real importance, and we may have lost a lot. But that means Bibi also lost, because to go into that kind of alliance and to push Trump to do something that Trump, I'm not sure, even understood the implications of, and then for Trump wanting to get out of it, because what did he say a few weeks ago? I'm bored. This is boring. Trying to make peace is boring. So Bibi's left out there by himself. Mm. And there are several really serious questions. You know, what he's doing in Lebanon now is, to me, counterproductive. He has never had, Israel has never had, in as long as I can remember, a government that started out more open to working with Israel to try to disarm Hezbollah. And rather than trying to be, you know, in my view, kind of smart about how to build up a Lebanese government for the purpose of disarming and neutering Hezbollah, which is definitely in Israel's interest, Israel has been engaged in this bombardment of Lebanon. And, you know, so they're fighting on that front. I think they're turning a blind eye to the settler violence in the West Bank is extremely dangerous. So I think, you know, Netanyahu believes that war is his friend because he wants to contain the opposition by creating conflict so that he tries to rally the country behind him. I think this Iran deal may be, you know, the straw that finally breaks that and creates an opening for, you know, his departure in the upcoming elections. But I'm worried that if you don't see a government that understands the importance of tending to Israel's economy and future, you're going to see a big exit by particularly young Israelis. And there is some evidence of that.
4: My conversation with Hillary Clinton continues in just a moment. This is the New Yorker Radio Hour.
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4: This is the New Yorker Radio Hour. I'm David Remnick. Welcome back. I've been speaking today with Hillary Rodham Clinton. She's a former senator and secretary of state, and she's the author of a number of books, including the most recent, Something Lost, Something Gained. I'll conclude my conversation now with Hillary Clinton. A few weeks ago, the Democratic National Committee released an autopsy report on the 2024 election. It satisfied nobody. Not one person did it satisfy, except for maybe the Bidens, because it didn't mention Joe Biden's decision to run. But when you look back on his decision to run, did he make a terrible mistake?
5: He made a terrible mistake. He made a terrible mistake for himself, his legacy, and for the country. He had said that he would not run again, and, you know, counterfactual narratives are always a bit tricky, but I believe if he had kept to that plan and said that he wasn't going to run, that he was going to pass, you know, the torch to the next generation, we would have had a real contest. And very sadly, I believe whoever emerged from that contest, whether it was the vice president or a governor or a senator or anybody else, would have beaten Donald Trump. So I think it was a terrible miscalculation on the part of President Biden. But once he held on for as long as he did, we were in a terrible dilemma.
4: Why didn't anybody say so? You're a powerful figure, still a powerful voice in that, in the Democratic Party. There are a lot of people that are powerful, not a lot, a select group of people with powerful voices, whether Nancy Pelosi, Barack Obama, et cetera, et cetera. Nobody said this. Why was it so difficult to speak about this?
5: I think there were a lot of conversations going on behind the scenes. I certainly am, you know, aware of that, participated in a number of them. But there was no way to convince him by going public. And eventually what convinced him was, you know,
4: a debate.
5: Polling information.
4: But after a horrendous public disaster.
5: Well.
4: But were there private discussions? Were there people on your level, of your eminence, that went to Joe Biden and said, look, Joe, we love you, but it's time. You're not the guy you were 15 years ago. Enough already.
5: I know of a few people who tried that, and they were met with total denial. And not just from him, but from the people around him.
4: Jill Biden in particular?
5: Yes, before the debate, before what happened at the debate, there was a belief, and it was strongly held inside the White House, that he would win again. After the debate, I think they were in a state of sort of disbelief about what happened and kept trying to explain it, rationalize it, justify it. And there were a lot of people who publicly and privately then said, you know, that's not recoverable. Initially, that was denied. But, you know, look, it happened. It's over. It's behind us. I don't think it's useful to keep beating that horse.
4: Well,
5: I think
4: one other retrospective question.
5: Okay, beat one more horse. Okay.
4: No. Different horse.
5: It's a donkey.
4: I know that joke. It's a good joke. And you come to the why they all know the joke.
11: Did Kamala Harris lose solely because she only had 100 days to run?
5: Oh, I think that was definitely a factor.
11: Sure.
5: I think she also found herself really in a difficult position trying to run as the sitting vice president but separate herself from the sitting president. There was no gap between her service, as there was with mine, her campaign. So I think that was a real problem.
11: And then there's the other thing. I can't tell you how many people on the left, people who consider themselves good feminists, enlightened about identity in all senses, mm-hmm. will say to me, next time in 28, we cannot take the risk. It can't be a woman. It can't be African American, et cetera, et cetera. And I find this shocking. It is now, we're a quarter of the way through the 21st century and we're still having this conversation. You've lifted the microphone and you're ready to go. I don't need to continue.
5: Well, first of all, there is a global pushback on women's rights. And part of that is being led by this administration. The first person that Trump fired was the woman commandant of the Coast Guard. The second person was the black combat veteran Air Force general who was the chair of the Joint Chiefs. And the third person was the first woman to be chief of naval operations. And we've seen what just happened last week with Hegseth, you know, removing women and, black military officers from promotion. We've seen them taking down pictures of the first woman who flew with the Thunderbird, formation. The black general, Chaffee James, mm-hmm. who was an incredibly effective fighter pilot. There is an unabashed campaign to undermine both minority leadership and women's leadership in public spaces. There's no doubt about that. And not only is it happening in so-called IRL, real life, it's happening online to just an extraordinary extent where the threats against women, the attacks on women. So this is a moment where we are seeing the firing of women, not men. I mean, for heaven's sakes, I'm not going to make any brief for, the women that he fired from his cabinet. I didn't agree with any of them. But Hegseth is still there. And so you think about the way that this man is treating women, the way he talks to women journalists. His whole behavior toward women is so disdainful. So I think that's in the culture. It's not made up. When people say, well, I don't know if we could vote for a black candidate or a woman candidate. But my ultimate answer to that is it depends upon the candidate.
11: Well, let me ask you about one. The candidate that's polling now the highest, among women certainly, is Alexandria Ocasio-Cortez. How would you feel about her as a standard bearer for the Democratic Party nationally?
5: Well, those are not the same polls that I've seen. I think, look, she is a very talented politician, and she is, like, in the top five. But so is Kamala Harris, and depending upon the poll, sometimes Gavin Newsom. I mean, so it's a...
11: I mean, among women. I'm talking... Gavin Newsom is not that.
5: I'm talking about what I consider to be reliable polls of voter
11: right.
5: sentiment, which is both men and women,
11: right.
5: because
11: of
5: you're
11: course.
5: Not going to win with just women. I wish that would be, someday possible, but not. So I don't know. It's way too soon. But here's what I really think. Number one, stay focused on the midterm elections. We have to win the House and hopefully the Senate, yeah. okay? And we have some, really good chances of doing that in the House, and I think we have a 50-50 chance, in the Senate.
11: To win the Senate,
5: yeah.
11: one of the seats that the Democrats have to win is in Maine. How do you feel about him?
5: I feel about him the way I feel about any candidate. I want to see what kind of candidate he actually turns out to be. The bumps on the road that he has experienced and some of the things he has said.
15: Bumps on the road?
5: Well, yeah, I mean, clearly bumps on the road in terms of some of his prior behavior, some of his prior statements. And I will tell you, I served with Susan Collins. She is going to be very hard to beat, and it's going to be a tough election. So I'm reserving.
11: But if you were a Mainer, would you pull the lever?
5: But I'm not a Mainer. I'm a New Yorker. No, but seriously, I mean,
11: you're going to let that pitch go by?
5: But David, look. I think this election has to be about affordability and accountability, and we need to start holding the people around Trump accountable. And we're going to see whether we can, you know, take the Senate. But I think the House has to be the primary objective. And then once that election is behind us, you're going to have 10 or 12 pretty good candidates, in my view, running in 2028. And I don't know who's going to emerge because I don't know who's going to catch the moment. I don't know, you know, who's going to be able to convince the various factions of the Democratic Party to, you know, support him or her. But I wouldn't rule out any woman who wants to run or any African-American or any Latino or anybody else. If they want to get into the arena, get in the arena, show us what you can do and see whether people will vote for you.
11: Do you think the Democratic Party has an elites problem?
5: No, I think some people believe it does. And that, I think, is somewhat amusing because our elites are not stealing money from the Treasury to pay off the insurrectionists to attack the Capitol. And our elites are not going around the world making business deals for their children, at least so far as I know. And so when people say that, you know, they're really saying, well, you know, you guys, you're in blue cities and blue states and you don't relate to us. And so I think that's the problem. I think it's more of a political identification problem. So you just have to take what people say about your candidates and, you know, be ready to fight back. That's a false equivalence a lot of time.
11: I lived in Moscow for 4 years during the collapse of the Soviet Union and then thereafter. And I would often think to myself, what would it be like to actually live in a society like this where I loathed my government? And would I be someone who, in order to keep my family together or to preserve my bank account, would I collaborate? And I have to say, I hope not with a minimum of righteousness, it has shocked me to see the level of acquiescence in our society among elites who have turned on a dime in order to preserve their immense fortunes and to make them greater.
5: Well, I'm afraid you're right in terms of the acquiescence. So for some people, it's simply staying in power, being able to, you know, feel like they are important. But the people who are in positions of great economic power, like the tech companies and other, you know, large businesses, have been so disappointing in the way that they have, you know, basically aligned themselves with Trump policies, and in large measure, I guess, because they think, quote, it's good for their business. But what they're not appreciating is that this kind of unchecked, unaccountable power can turn and bite them just as easily. You saw it. You saw it in, you know, in Russia. You saw the transition from the collapse of the Soviet Union, and you saw the oligarchs being formed, the privatization. But then when Putin came along, it was, I want 5%. No, I now want 25%. I want 50%. And that's why people say he's the richest man in the world, because he's basically...
11: I must say he loves you. I have never seen somebody speak so harshly of anyone as to watch Putin speaking about Hillary Clinton.
5: Well, I wear it as a badge of honor, but it did help. you know, it, contrary to what you hear from Donald Trump, he did help Donald Trump win, and partly because he knew what kind of leader I would be compared to, you know, Donald, whom he knew would not.
11: I want to ask you two quick questions about the law. On a scale of 1 to 10, how worried are you about being locked up?
5: Well, it's not for lack of trying that I'm not, that they continue to, not only go after me, but go after all kinds of, you know, people that Trump considers his, quote, enemies. I'm not worried about it if the law matters and if the facts matter. I have nothing to worry about. And what I've been slightly reassured about in the last couple of months is the way the courts are actually enforcing their orders. So the name is off the Kennedy Center. The, you know, $1.776 billion fund is enjoined. And so there is finally the pushback. Our big problem has been the Supreme Court. And the Supreme Court has enabled and approved so much of what he's done on the so-called shadow docket. And that is what has given him the permission to go forward with a lot of the things that he has pursued without there being yet any kind of final adjudication. So when I think about the law, personally, you know, I'm not that worried for myself, but I do see him continuing to unleash his private law firm, which used to be called the Justice Department, against people and forcing them to be, you know, investigated, spend money, everything to just put them, you know, at risk. I do think that he is going to continue to do that, and we unfortunately are going to have to continue to fight back.
11: Has John Roberts, in particular, as Chief Justice, failed the law?
5: I voted against him. As a senator, I met with him. I voted against Alito, and Alito was a much more obvious movement conservative, a results-oriented judge. And so I had no doubt about what he would do, and I gave a speech on the floor. John Roberts, though, as I looked into his past, when he clerked for Justice Rehnquist, he wrote a memo about reversing the Voting Rights Act back in the 1980s. So he has been a known commodity to some of us who paid attention for some time, but he comes across as more affable, you know, a kind of country club person that you would have a nice dinner with. But make no mistake about it, he led the charge against the Voting Rights Act. He led the charge against campaign finance reform. He has been on the side of the, you know, sort of federalist agenda since he was a young lawyer, a young law clerk. And this is his court. And I think they have concluded, led by him, you know, the majority certainly, that their job is to turn the clock back as much as possible on the 20th century. You know, they believe in, you know, almost the height of corporate power. They believe in, you know, the role that corporations should play in our politics and basically undisclosed, unlimited money, plus then things like the Voting Rights Act, which they view as, in the way they describe it, unnecessary in a, quote, colorblind society that's gotten beyond race. I don't know where they live. I don't know who they talk to. I don't understand it, but that is their stated view. But it's really, you know, I went to law school with Clarence Thomas, and he just gave a speech about, for the 250th commemoration, I think at Texas or somewhere, he gave a speech basically saying that, you know, the progressive movement had destroyed America and it needed to be reined in.
11: Secretary Clinton, thank you so much.
5: Thank you, David.
4: I spoke with Hillary Rodham Clinton this past week at the 92nd Street Y in Manhattan. I'm David Remnick. This is the New Yorker Radio Hour. Now, for all the history buffs out there, we've got a treat in store next week. We'll be joined by the hosts of The Rest is History, a really wonderful podcast from the UK. Tom Holland and Dominic Sandbrook will talk about the Declaration of Independence, but as seen by the Brits. And they suggest that the whole revolution business that we are going to celebrate wasn't really that big a deal, or not as big a deal as we think it was. Talk about chutzpah. I hope you'll join us.
3: 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Our theme music was composed and performed by Merrill Garbus of TuneYards, with additional music by Louis Mitchell. This episode was produced by Max Balton, Adam Howard, David Krasnow, Jeffrey Masters, Louis Mitchell, Jared Paul, and The New Yorker. Our theme music was composed

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I'm always happy to take on new cases.

0: It's not quite dawn yet. The wind is blowing pretty hard and it's cold, although not as cold as it could be. And I'm heading out to go watch the bison hunt.
1: Welcome to Threshold. I'm Amy Martin, and for this third episode, we're going back to Yellowstone National Park.
0: So I'm following another truck out to the line where the national park meets national forest and where it's legal to hunt. And when I was driving through this area yesterday, there were over 200 bison moving through it.
1: This first season of our show is all about the American bison, this animal that we venerate as a symbol, but don't really know what to do with in real life. We saved bison from extinction, and then we kind of forgot about them. But here on the borders of Yellowstone National Park, they're not letting us forget any longer.
0: I'm just seeing the first buffalo of the day, but they are on the other side of the river. And they're right next to the road, and I don't think they can be shot over there.
1: In case you're just joining us, here's what we've covered so far. In episode one, we got an initial overview of the Yellowstone situation. In a nutshell, bison want to migrate out of the park, and that's generating controversy. Then in episode two, we went back in time and explored how the near extermination of buffalo was part of the violent oppression of Native people. And now we're going to start to weave all of this together and look at bison through the eyes of two cattle ranchers who are contemplating what bison restoration would mean to them. And I'm also going to take you with me on a buffalo hunt.
0: And there are 1, 2, 3, 4, 5, 6 hunters all staring up into the hills, trying to see, I guess, if something's moving up there, which makes me think it probably is.
2: You've got blood all over the snow. It was hard.
3: Everybody has this big dream that free roam and it's going to be so good for everybody. It's not.
4: Bison are not allowed to go beyond a certain point, and if they do, they are hazed and are sent to slaughter.
5: The National Park Service doesn't want to send bison to slaughter, and we don't want to be in the business of handling wildlife in this way.
6: Buffalo has taken care of Native Americans since the beginning of time.
7: Maybe they don't even understand agriculture.
1: Druska Kinky lives on a cattle ranch about 30 miles north of Yellowstone in a place called Paradise Valley. It's easy to see how this area got its name. It's all snowy peaks, winding river, big sweeping meadows. As Druska showed me around, her dog and several cats and even a family of turkeys circled around her. Druska loves animals, and animals love her. It's not an overstatement to say she's devoted her life to them.
8: When we were little kids, you know, the drive-in theaters were big, and so we would always go to the drive-in movies. And the movie that we went to see that I remember real clearly was Born Free. And that's where my passion for animals started. And that's what I always wanted to do.
1: How old were you, do you think, when you saw that?
8: It was grade school.

0: early grade school.
1: Born Free was a big hit in 1966. It was a true story about a woman who raised an orphan lion cub and then returned it to the wild in Kenya. Even if you don't know the movie, you might have heard the song.

0: Lots of kids dream of working with animals. Dreska made it happen. She went on to major in animal science. Then she traveled to Central Africa with the Peace Corps to teach high school students about raising livestock. And when she came home, she earned a master's degree in reproductive physiology. This no-nonsense, stick-to-itness is something she says she got from her mom. Her parents were divorced when she was young, and her mom raised Dreska and her three sisters alone.
1: And she was your role model, you said.
2: Mm-hmm.
1: In what ways?
2: Well, just being independent and resilient, knowing that, you know, you just went and did what you were going to do. And there really wasn't any question about, can I? It was, okay, I'm going to go do this.
0: Dreska met her husband in graduate school. They moved to the ranch where he grew up, and now they raise cattle here together with their son. I spent several hours with Dreska on two different occasions, and one impression she left me with is that her cattle mean much more to her than dollars and cents. I could see it on her face when she talked about them, and I could hear it in her voice when she told me the story of her own Montana ranch version of Born Free. One of her cows had complications while trying to give birth to twins. She and her husband, Rich, were able to save the calves, but the mother died. So they brought the orphan brothers onto their enclosed porch, basically just brought them into a room in their house.
2: And that became their home for 12 days. And you had to keep the temperature in there above 85, 90 degrees. And so we had a heat lamp going, the stove was roaring, and you had to feed them every 2 hours.
0: What does it take to keep two orphan newborn calves alive? Most Americans have no idea. So I asked Dreska to walk me through some of the details.
2: It was hotter than Hades on that porch. And so I'm over there feeding them in my shorts and my tank top because it was just so hot. And, you know, you feed them and then you have to potty them. And so you have to rub their butts and make sure that they know to potty. And I wished we would have owned stock and paper towels because we would have done well.
0: The calves had weird bleeding incidents. One of them developed goiter. They would seem to be improving, and then they would regress.
2: You know, it was just up and down and up and down.
0: On day 12, Dreska and her husband decided the calves were doing well enough to be moved out to the barn under heat lamps.
2: And they did pretty good. And so we grafted one of them to a cow, and that went well, and he was pretty happy.
0: Grafting is when you get a cow to adopt a calf she didn't give birth to. Sometimes it works, sometimes it doesn't. Dreska has lots of experience, though, so she made it work for both of these orphans.
2: And then the other one with the goiter, I just kept, you know, I was feeding them four times a day. So at 2 a.m. every single night, I'm down there with bottle. And he finally got a mom in May.
0: But the story doesn't end there. The calves lost their hair for a while. They had other mysterious ailments.
2: It was just issue after issue with these guys. But they're out on grass with their moms, close where we can keep an eye on them. And, you know, you can still go up to the one, the first one that we grafted, he's kind of forgotten. But the other one, you can go up to him anywhere, and he just wants to be petted. And if you scratch his belly, he almost rolls over like a dog. And before he got his mom, he'd follow me up to the house to get fed. And you'd open the porch door, and he'd come walking in on the porch. And
3: I was like, well, this is where I was born.
2: Yeah, so. Yep. And he and the dog would play in the yard. So I guess those are the reasons why you do it.
0: The first time I met Dreska, her husband was taking a load of cattle to market, and she told me she can't go with him on these trips. They're just too hard for her.
2: You know, you get attached, and you love them all, and, you know, there's so many animals that we have that we can pet and be around like that, and they just stand there and like it. And the thought of something happening to them is heartbreaking.
1: Well, and I think that's something that maybe people might not understand is, you know, at the end of the game, obviously, you have to sell these calves off to become somebody's dinner.
2: Yep.
1: And I think maybe the average person who never has worked with animals might not understand how you can be so passionate and, like, protective and loving of the animals. I think they might assume that if you have to sell them off, that you have to cut off that side that's open and loving towards them. And how do you put all that together inside of yourself?
2: I haven't managed to cut it off, and it's heartbreaking. And I don't know. It never gets easy.
0: Dreska was inspired to work with animals as a child. Her life has been centered around them ever since. So you're probably expecting that she's advocating for more wild bison on the landscape, right?
2: I think the concept of free-roaming bison will harm agriculture immensely.
0: Dreska is not pro-bison. She's not even lukewarm on bison. She's fully against efforts to expand habitat for wild buffalo in Montana. So how did the little girl who was inspired by the movie Born Free become the woman convinced that bison herds need to stay small and contained?
4: Okay, so there's a disease issue with bison. They've been exposed to brucellosis.
0: In our first episode, we learned that brucellosis is a bacterial disease carried by some elk and bison in and around Yellowstone. They originally caught the disease from livestock, and now they can pass it back to cattle. So I asked Dreska to explain what this threat of disease means to her.
4: We're under a whole different set of regulations than everybody else, and we have to follow different rules.
0: There are no Yellowstone bison on Dreska's property. They aren't allowed to migrate that far north. But because Yellowstone elk do move across her land, she's in something called the Designated Surveillance Area, a region of Montana where the state requires extra brucellosis vigilance from cattle producers. They have to put special tags on their animals and do additional testing. And if an infection is found, ranches have to go into quarantine. That's never happened to Dreska, but it did happen to a neighbor once when he took his cattle to market.
4: And one of his cows tested positive. They made him load up everything that he had brought in. They padlocked his trailer and sent him home with a highway patrol escort. And then he was immediately quarantined, and he couldn't sell anything for months.
0: The infection was found in the fall, and that was especially painful because...
4: Fall is when we sell everything, and that's the one time a year we get paid. And he can't sell anything. Now, if you're a particular producer that's running on borrowed money, how are you going to explain that to the bank? In the big picture for me, that could mean my demise. I mean, bottom line, it can mean the end for us. And I still don't think people understand that. And I still don't think they understand the ramifications of a quarantine. They do not get it.
0: This feeling that people don't get it, I think that's an important piece of understanding where Dreska's coming from here. Because even without the brucellosis issue, I think there's a way she feels under siege. Like her way of life is just as endangered as any wild animal. According to the Farm Bureau, farm and ranch families are just 2.2% of the U.S. population. We don't usually think of it this way, but people who work in agriculture are a minority group in our country. And one of the annoying things about being in any minority group is the feeling of being misunderstood or just invisible in the broader culture. As someone who grew up on a farm myself, I can relate to that a little bit. It's not just that people don't get what quarantine would mean to Dreska. They don't get ranching at all.
4: I think people from away from this state, away from this area, need to understand that nothing is simple.
0: The Greater Yellowstone area is one of the largest semi-intact ecosystems in the world. It's a place where we celebrate wildness and freedom for animals and ourselves. But Dreska's life is a celebration of our ability to nurture animals, to intervene in their lives, to care for them with wisdom and kindness in the service of providing food. It's like her ranch is located on the fault line where wilderness and agriculture meet. So part of what we're trying to figure out when we talk about bison restoration is if our country is big enough and broad-minded enough to honor both of those traditions.
4: I mean, in your mind, in your heart, what you said is, I'm going to take care of you because you're mine and I'll do the very best I can. And you can't do that if you have all of these threats hanging over your head that you can do nothing about. And so you feel like you failed.
0: Many bison conservation advocates say these fears are overblown, that the risks bison pose to cattle are minimal and manageable. But what I sense in Dreska is a need for acknowledgement. Acknowledgement of her fears and also of the love she has for her animals and the deep responsibility she feels for them.
4: We are not a bunch of people out here that don't care about wildlife, that don't care about the land, that don't care about our own cattle. We care very deeply about all of that, and we try and make a balance, and it's hard. It's not simple.
0: And Dreska's opposition to wild bison isn't simple either. The brucellosis infection at our neighbor's place was traced to elk. As we talked about in episode 1, only elk and not bison have transmitted brucellosis to cattle in the wild. But elk are free to move in and out of the park, while bison are hazed back in or shipped to slaughter. So I asked Dreska to help me understand what's going on here. If both animals pose a risk to cattle ranchers around Yellowstone, why are we managing them so differently?
4: Years ago, in our mountain property, when I would see an elk, it was thrilling. I just thought, wow, look at that. And now I see an elk and I think disease, and I don't want to have anything to do with them.
0: Dreska says on her ranch, they do haze elk, not back into the park, but off of their property, and they get some help from the state of Montana to do that. But that still doesn't answer the fundamental question here. Why have we decided that brucellosis-infected elk can migrate freely, but bison cannot? It's not Dreska's job to explain this apparent inconsistency in state policy. That's a question for state officials. And later this season, I'll bring you perspectives on this from the governor and others. But for now, we're going to set that aside and continue with Dreska's story. And from her point of view, the fact that elk have transmitted brucellosis and bison have not doesn't mean all that much. Her opposition to bison isn't so much about what has happened. It's about her fears of what could happen. And she has other concerns besides brucellosis.
4: I don't think in Montana there is a place for free-roaming bison, period.
1: Even without brucellosis?
4: Even without.
1: Why not?
4: I don't think there's enough resources, not in the state.
0: She's talking about grass. In Montana, like most parts of the West, ranchers can buy permits to graze their cattle on designated sections of public land, often at rates that are well below market prices. And this puts cattle and wildlife in direct competition with each other for bites of grass. Dreska says grazing rights aren't on the top of her agenda. She feeds all of her cattle on private land. She's more worried about property damage and public safety and other issues. But grazing rights are a major factor in the conflict over wild bison overall.
1: As such an animal lover and as someone who's been involved in animals for your whole life, like, is there a part of you that just would think it would be cool to have that restoration of this big animal, or?
4: No.
0: As I talked with Dreska, I kept trying to square her lifelong passion for animals with this flat-out no to bison restoration. And she was really patient with me as I kept throwing out possible solutions. What if we used only brucellosis-free bison and only on public land? What if conservation groups set up funds to repay ranchers for any damage bison might cause? But Dreska said it was hard for her to get behind these kinds of ideas, because that would imply that she's on board with the project of bringing bison back. And she's just not. To her, bison restoration looks like a zero-sum game. If bison win, her cattle lose.
4: And, you know, I just got finished talking about how much they mean to me. And bottom line for me, they mean more to me than an elk or a bison. You know, you have all these people out there fighting for free-roaming bison, and it's a concept, it's a vision that they have of the Old West and bison just roaming and being happy. And we're fighting for our ability to survive here and make a living as we have for the last 60, almost 70 years. And they don't have anything to lose in their vision, and we have everything to lose in ours.
0: Bison advocates don't agree that they have nothing to lose. They say a lot has been lost already, and they're trying to regain a small piece of it. But I hear Dreska's point. She feels like she and other ranchers may have to deal with the downsides of something that they never asked for to begin with.
4: Because it seems like to me that there's an awful lot of people that move here anymore and try and change it. It confuses me, because if it was good enough for them to want to be here, why the big emphasis on let's change it some more?
0: Dreska feels like outsiders who don't understand her are coming into her world and trying to change it. And I think I get how that's threatening. But the people who could probably understand that feeling best are Native Americans.
5: To me, I am a rancher too, but, you know, we encroach on all these animals' habitat and then we play the victim most of the times, and I don't think that's right.
0: We'll have more after this short break.

0: Welcome back to Threshold. I'm Amy Martin, and in this episode, we're getting perspectives on bison from two cattle ranchers. We spent the first part of the show with Dreska Kinky, who lives north of Yellowstone, and now we're going to hear from Cale Thomas.
1: Your last name's Thomas?
2: Yeah, I go by Thomas.
1: Thomas?
2: Thomas.
1: Okay. Yeah. Why did I think that on Facebook it looked like it, your last name started with an S?
2: That's the Ma lover.
1: And?
2: The Ma means cow.
1: Oh.
2: Yeah.
1: Oh, cool.
0: Cale raises cattle and teaches Salish language on the Flathead Reservation in the northwest part of Montana. I met him at a livestock auction, and as his nickname indicates, he really loves cows, just like Dreska. But he thinks wild bison and cattle can coexist. He says the risks posed by wild animals are just part of the deal if you're going to ranch in Montana.
2: You know, I mean, we run cattle up in the mountains and you know, a wolf eats one of our cows, and all, you know, it's the wolf's fault for doing what he should do, you know, feed himself and his family, and then we play the victim. Like, I don't know, it seems silly to me.
0: Cale says these kinds of debates always come down to the same core question. Do we think of wild animals as something that's in our way, a nuisance or a menace that we have to control, or do we approach them like they have a right to be here and it's our job to adapt to them?
2: A lot of Indian people, yet they still have carry a certain amount of respect for nature and plants and animals and them sort of things, you know, where we're taught to be that way.
0: Cale wants more habitat opened up for wild bison, and he also wants more opportunities to hunt them. Many different tribes used to hunt on the land that became Yellowstone National Park, but hunting has been forbidden inside the park since the early 20th century. In the mid-2000s, the state of Montana began issuing a small number of permits for people to hunt just as the bison crossed the park boundary. Then, tribes from four different reservations reasserted their treaty rights to hunt on the park boundary, too. So now, there's a state hunt and several different tribal hunts, all happening on a few small pieces of land, two of which are just outside of the town of Gardner. I talked to Cale a few weeks after he'd gone there, intending to hunt with his uncle.
2: We were so disgusted about how things was that we just left.
1: What do you mean?
2: It's just not our way of hunting. I don't think the way that me and my uncle was brought up that we believe in and how the hunt is going now.
0: They turned around and drove the 5 hours home empty-handed, he says, because they did not agree with how this hunt was set up.
2: Basically, the buffalo come out in this small area called Beatty Gulch, and you wait for the bison to come out of the park, and as soon as they get to the shooting area, which is really small, because there are so many hunters, you got hunters shooting at the same buffalo, and then two or three different people trying to claim that buffalo and people arguing about it and fighting, things like that.
1: I'm here in Beatty Gulch. And basically on a bison hunt stakeout, which is kind of bizarre.
0: I'm sitting in my truck on the side of the road, and a whole bunch of other trucks are pulled over here, too. As the bison try to migrate north out of the park, they get funneled here through Beatty Gulch, with the Yellowstone River on one side and a steep ridge on the other. It's a pinch point on their migratory path, and the boundary for the park cuts right through it. There's no sign or fence, but the hunters know where the line is. On one side of it, the bison cannot be shot. On the other, they can. So this is where the hunters line up and wait. And right now, a group of bison is approaching.
1: Okay, so you can see some bison now getting closer, very, very close to the park boundary line.
0: These bison don't seem alarmed by all the vehicles pulled over and the dozens of people staring at them. These are Yellowstone bison. They deal with lines of curious humans all the time. Usually, the people watching them are just holding cameras. But today, they have guns.
3: I'm just glad that we're able to at least get...
0: I'm talking to some hunters when all the trucks start to pull away from Beatty Gulch. The bison there had turned back toward the park, but some others had been spotted just a few miles away, heading to the park boundary.
1: Well, all the hunters are moving away from this spot, so I guess I will too.
0: So I jump back in my truck and join the parade of vehicles racing up to a ridge where the bison are about to cross out of the park. Once I get a glimpse of the animals moving toward us, I pull over to watch.
1: Another truck pulling up behind me. Hunter walking across the road with a scope and a gun.
0: There are a lot of people with guns spreading out across the ridge, and the bison seem to become agitated by all the activity. They start to run.
1: There are 1, 2, 3, 4, 5 bison that I can see, and I think there's a couple I can't see. I'm gonna see a bison die here in a minute or two. Oh,
4: You're good! You gave me the thumbs up!
1: There's 1, 2, 3 people with guns running towards the herd.
4: Get up there.
0: I saw 6 bison get killed. Context is everything when it comes to making sense of a story, so here are some crucial bits of context for this bison hunt. The first comes directly from what we learned in our last episode. Bison were central to many Native Americans, and they've been denied the opportunity to hunt these animals here for over 100 years. So Cale says even though he may not like the way this hunt is currently being conducted, he also doesn't appreciate judgment from outsiders.
2: A guy come up to us and basically told us how awful we was for hunting and that the bison should roam free and them sorts of things.
1: And what was your response to that?
2: I told him that we're feeding our family and that this is our tribal hunting right. This is our treaty right, and we basically lost everything as a tribal people, so I don't think you have a right to comment on this.
0: Another thing to keep in mind is that if we're going to try to imagine a future with more bison in it, we probably also need to imagine a future with more bison hunting. Humans have been the bison's primary predator for thousands of years. And in fact, some of the key people responsible for saving bison from extinction did so because they wanted to be able to hunt them in the future. Hunters have done a lot to preserve habitat and foster the restoration of wildlife. I've never hunted myself, but I did help pack out an elk that a friend shot once. I tied a rope around my waist and dragged a quarter of it through the snow for 3 miles in grizzly bear country. And I think of that as a peak experience. So I'm not anti-hunting, and I don't think I'm particularly squeamish. But this hunt is set up in a strange way. There's the issue of the small area for hunting and the fact that it's mostly happening right next to the road. And then there's the time of year it takes place. Elk, deer, and most other large game are hunted in the fall before they've been battered by winter weather. But this hunt happens when the bison are at their weakest, at the end of the winter, when they're hungry and many of the females aren't far from giving birth. And it's not uncommon for bison to get wounded in this hunt and then run back across the park line where hunters can't go. Then park officials have to try to track down wounded animals, and sometimes they can't find them all.
2: You know, the way we were brought up, you're supposed to show the animal respect, and, you know, it's a spiritual thing. It's supposed to be because you are taking something's life.
1: Were you surprised?
2: I was. It was pretty shocking. Pretty sad to see it happen the way that it is.
0: Cale wants the right to hunt inside park boundaries, something park officials strongly oppose, but they do agree on a different solution, opening up more habitat for wild bison in other places so they could have a true fair chase bison hunt.
1: Do you think you're going to try and do another bison hunt anytime soon?
2: I don't think I'll ever take part in the bison hunt again.
0: This hunt is happening in this small area at this odd time of year, not because it makes sense for the bison, but because we, the humans involved here, can't agree on a better plan. So whether they get loaded onto trailers and shipped to slaughterhouses or shot when they step over the park boundary, a significant number of these bison are going to end up dead every year, one way or the other, until or unless we figure out other places for them to go and a process for getting them there.
5: It's a big political game that's being played at the expense of the buffalo.
0: In our next episode, we'll meet Robbie Magnin, who runs the buffalo program on the Fort Peck Reservation. He says he has a solution to the Yellowstone conundrum, but he also says some people are fighting it every step of the way.
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0: Threshold is produced by me, Amy Martin, with help from Nick Mott, Zoe Rome, Jackson Barnett, Nora Sachs, and Josh Burnham. Music by Travis Yost.
7: This is Bird Note. As a kid, artist David Shepherd would sketch all the flora and fauna he saw. His true love was for plants. But when he moved to Hawaii to study botany, he realized
8: Hawaii is special because its main character is birds. Birds were the dominant species in terms of animal life. And so all the plants really co-evolved with the birds. You can see that in just how specific the beaks of different species are to the shapes of the flowers here. And so that became part of my art.
7: David now designs aloha shirts featuring the native plants and wildlife of Hawaii. One design features the i'iwi, a Hawaiian honey creeper.
8: So the i'iwi birds dart from flower to flower to flower very quickly. Well, the Hawaiians saw this and they thought of the metaphor that it was like procreation, the metaphor for the health of the forest, because only in its procreation can it exist.
7: Then, hidden among the trees, David has drawn kahuli, or native land snails.
8: Their existence in the forest is special because if they were around, it was said that the forest would sing. And songs are also a very important element of Hawaiian culture because it's how things are passed on from generation to generation. It's how you communicate what the world is. So these snails are singing, right? And then you have the birds that are a symbolic of procreation. And so the combination is that this is Hawaii. This is the perpetuation of it.
7: See pictures of David's designs at our website, birdnote.org. I'm Mark Bramhill.
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11: Welcome to USC Annenberg's This California Life. I'm Megan Donis. This season, we document Altadena after the fires, following this remarkable community as it recovers and rebuilds. As part of our series, we collaborated with the Charlotta Bass Journalism and Justice Lab at USC. And in our next story, Bass fellow Daniela Lake explores what the Black community in Altadena can learn from another thriving Black community consumed by fire during the Tulsa Race Massacre of 1921.
12: And then we start coming further across Altadena Drive, and that's when we were literally like you just walked us right into a volcano, an active volcano. Everything was on fire. Everything. The bushes, the trees, the houses.
13: It was like a blowtorch just right over everything.
14: I've never seen anything like that. Never. No.
15: You're listening to Rooted in Recovery, a podcast series from the USC Charlotta Bass Lab, exploring how Altadena's Black community is recovering after the devastating Eden fire. I'm Daniela Lake, a master's student in journalism at USC and Bass Lab fellow. Each episode will highlight a different piece of the story, from Black food culture to mental health, memory, and rebuilding. But in this first episode, we begin with the fire itself.
12: And that's when the wind really started cranking. And I was like, you know what? We're in trouble. This is bad. And then you could hear the radio and you could hear them start calling out streets going, wait a minute, that's impossible for the fire to have gone down that far. Now it's into the community. Now it's no longer a hillside or a brush fire.
15: That's Keith Holloway, a Pasadena fire engineer. His station was one of the first at the scene of the fire.
12: The wind was blowing so hard a couple times, I had to literally back up because I couldn't walk forward. It was blowing all the stuff in my face. I couldn't see, so I had to back into the fire and back into the houses. Everything was on fire. I mean, literally, it was like looking or standing inside of a glowing toaster.
15: He's been a firefighter for over 40 years. He's seen a lot of disasters, but nothing like the Eden fire.
12: I was here for the Northridge earthquake, all the whole Y2K funny business. I mean, a lot of stuff. The LA riots after they had the verdict for Rodney King. I was here for all that stuff. So So I've seen some things, but nothing ever to that magnitude. It's unrecognizable. Looked like somebody dropped an atomic bomb. It was an experience, definitely an apocalyptic experience.
15: Altadena residents, like the Wilson family, would also describe the Eden fire as apocalyptic.
13: And you can literally see everything was just burning. Everything just from the mountains down to almost Muir High School was just on fire. So once I went up, turned the corner, and the church was on fire.
15: The Eden fire burned over 9,000 structures. 6,000 of those were family homes. Like many residents who lost their home and place of work, Reverend Andre Wilson lost both his home and church to the Eden fire. He's served as the pastor of Altadena United Methodist Church for almost a decade.
13: In order to process it, you have to be alone. And when you're moving like this, you don't really have time to process it. I've been moving, trying to get checking on congregation members, trying to find new facilities, trying to get aid. So you really hadn't had time to process it. I went by yesterday to try to process. And even then, people were yelling at me, hey, get your head up, it's gonna be okay. So it's hard to process because people really want you to be better, and they actually don't really understand that mourning is a good part of healing.
16: For many of us, we're not really sure like what day it is. You know, it is like you're grieving, someone's died, and so life continues, but you're sort of in a daydream sort of state. You're exhausted, you have a lot of moving parts. You're not in your home element. You're in a new place, or you're in someone else's home, or you're in a new place. And then your church home is gone.
15: That's Heather Wilson. The Wilson family is staying with relatives as they recover.
16: So everyone's routine who's been affected is upside down. And yet people kind of expect you to act like none of this has happened, and you still have obligations to fulfill. So it's a balancing act.
13: I know everybody in that neighborhood. I grew up in Altadena. That's everybody I know. So that compounds it, because even people that aren't part of the church, I know have lost homes. So it's just surreal. Everybody you know has lost something.
15: When visiting Altadena now, some streets like Lincoln Avenue appear somewhat normal at first. One sign reads, $40 for 2 weeks of yoga. And some restaurants, like Perry's Joint, are still open. But then you turn the corner on a street like Altadena Drive, and you're hit with the devastation. Avison Charter Schools is burned, and for some homes, all that's left are the front staircase and chimney. For one house, it's the washer and dryer. But what was Altadena like before this devastation? Because of the fire, some people were learning for the first time that Altadena was 18% Black and that it had a thriving Black community with Black-owned businesses and Black homeowners. Heather Wilson recalls her first impression of Altadena back when she was visiting her childhood friend.
16: When I was about 8 or 9, we went over to her house, and her father was a dentist. And, you know, I was walking around, and she had a nice home, and there were like Black people around, and where I was raised, that just, they were not there. And so it was so refreshing as a little girl to see just regular Black folk walking around, living their lives, being teachers and doctors and dentists or whatever. And that was really just a beautiful thing for me as a little Black girl in an area that I didn't see a lot of people that looked like me. So it was a very, very special and unique place. And over time, because of the beauty by the mountains, you had more and more people, Latinos and Asians and whites and Armenians, kind of slowly move in. And so it's a very multicultural, but has a really strong African American history here. And that's really, really special, especially in Southern California. And it's also unique because, as he was saying, in Southern California, we tend to be very segregated when we go home. There's tons of everything in SoCal, but at home, most neighborhoods are all one thing or another. And so Altadena was really, really unique in that, not only for the history of having the middle-class Blacks there, but also later on to being such a welcoming place for all persons to come. And it's a really beautiful thing. One of the reasons we really appreciate when my daughter goes to school, you have a bit of everything. And you don't see that a lot in LA.
15: Similarly, attorney Lee Merritt, a civil rights attorney, reflected on how seeing Altadena's Black community positively impacted his upbringing. He's known for his work on racial justice, including cases related to police brutality and hate crimes, such as when 25-year-old Ahmaud Arbery was shot and killed by three white men in Georgia back in 2020. Attorney Merritt represented Ahmaud Arbery's family. It was a case that, along with the murder of Breonna Taylor and George Floyd, sparked national outrage in 2020. Attorney Merritt said that being introduced to the Black community in Altadena changed his life trajectory.
17: In high school, I was adopted by my grandmother who lived in Pasadena. And it was really a turning point in my life because she was pulling me out of suspension, expulsion in my prior school, gang violence, and a number of other things. I was introduced to this cocoon of a community in Altadena, Pasadena. And this was a Black middle-class community with folks who, for example, were connected to Morehouse College, where I eventually went to school, where there were African-Americans who were invested in the arts, who owned property, and introduced me to a new, I guess, a Black experience that I didn't know existed. Mine was rooted in incarceration and gang violence, etc. And so this opportunity, when I was 14 or 15 transitioning into high school, was really something that put me on a path to be able to be not only have access to some of our higher learning institutions, but to be a better representative of our community as a whole.
15: But now many of those Black families are displaced. But this isn't the first time a thriving Black community was destroyed by fire. To understand Altadena's future, let's look at our past. The Tulsa Race Massacre. In the early 1900s, Tulsa, Oklahoma had its own thriving Black neighborhood located in Tulsa's Greenwood District.
18: They called it Black Wall Street because it had almost 200 businesses.
15: Black Wall Street was a bustling hub for Black entrepreneurship. It was home to Black-owned shops, hotels, theaters, but all of that was torn apart overnight in 1921. When a white mob stormed into Black Wall Street, setting fire to everything in its path, burning homes and businesses. It's believed to be the worst incident of racial violence in American history.
18: We're talking about a community that was devastated in over less than 48 hours, over 1,550 homes and businesses destroyed. 1,500. And 50 homes and businesses destroyed. They talk about up to 300 people died, but what we do know is actually 3,000 people were disappeared, never to be heard from again.
15: Attorney DeMario Solomon Simmons represents the last living survivors of the Tulsa Race Massacre. He's also the founder of Justice for Greenwood, an organization formed almost 100 years after the massacre to get justice and reparations for the Greenwood community, which was never the same after the massacre.
18: Not one of those businesses that were impacted by the massacre are operating today. So there should be funding and consulting services for descendants to be able to build businesses back up.
15: Although the Black community in Tulsa was devastated by racial violence and Altadena was ravaged by a natural disaster, both were prosperous Black communities that were ultimately consumed by fire.
18: I think some of the parallels that we see in rebuilding is that they're going to have some of the same challenges dealing with insurance or either not having enough insurance and not being able to get the proper information to the insurance companies. Another thing that we see that's still plaguing Greenwood today that I think is going to be a problem in Altadena and Black communities across this nation, many of these people have been living in these homes for decades, but they don't actually own the homes, meaning that they have received these homes passed down from their families, but they didn't do the proper estate planning. They haven't done proper probate. And that's a big problem that we see in Tulsa, but throughout this nation. And we actually have a program of Justice for Greenwood to address that.
15: Even in the face of these challenges, there's still hope in rebuilding.
18: I want the people of Altadena to understand that they can rebuild, and they should rebuild, and they should rebuild even forward-thinking and better than what they had before. And you have to come into that mind state once you start the rebuilding. Come together as a community and say, what do we want this community to look like again? And make sure that they are standing together to not allow the vultures and the predators that want to come in and swoop up the land and get the land for cheap because people are, you know, desperate. You know, you lose everything overnight. that is something that, if it hasn't happened to you, it's very difficult to even imagine. So people are desperate. People need to live their life today. But I hope the people of Altadena can take the example of Greenwood to stick together and fight to keep the land that's been in their family for so long.
15: Even in the devastation, the birds are still chirping in Altadena. And on some lawns, grass is starting to grow again.
16: Altadena, I believe, will never be the same as it was before the fires. And it doesn't mean it's going to be worse, but it's going to be different. I do hope that it will be still a home, a beautiful place where all people can come together, blacks and whites, and feel at home and comfortable. That is my hope.
15: The congregation of Altadena United Methodist Church has found a temporary home at Scott United Methodist Church in Pasadena. After the fires, they came together to worship and support each other.
19: Look at your neighbor. Say, neighbor, I need you.
15: Members of Altadena United Methodist Church call their church family home of the abundant life.
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15: Thank you for listening to episode one of Rooted in Recovery. I'm Daniela Lake. In the following episodes, we'll discuss Black foodways, migration after the fires, mental health, and more.
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20: This is Bird Note. As a flock of ducks lift off from a marsh, their wings reveal large patches of powder blue and emerald. These dabbling ducks are called blue-winged teal. They're petite birds, noticeably smaller than mallards. The male's blue-gray head has a bright white crescent at the base of the bill, and his cinnamon sides and underparts are peppered with dark dots. Females are mottled grayish-brown. Blue-winged teal are long-distance migrants, traveling from nesting areas in Canada and the U.S. to South America for the winter. They feed in shallow water, with a preference during the breeding season for snails and fly larvae. In fall and winter, they seek out plant matter, especially seeds. Blue-winged teal pair up during the winter and migrate together in spring to a nesting area, often to where the female was born. There, the female will lay about 10 eggs, which hatch after 3 weeks. Once the eggs hatch, mother and ducklings walk away from the nest area within 24 hours, never to return to their nest again. Within just weeks, the young will be flying and ready to join their parents in their great migration south. For Bird Note, I'm Michael Stein.

0: Tim McNerney's making a beeline for the ladies' plus-size section at a thrift store in Edgartown.
1: Oh, and maybe for the gym?
0: He's on the hunt for a new outfit for someone he knows really well, Raina.
1: I don't think Coco Chanel ever designed anything for Raina's body type, but, you know, but she wishes she did.
0: Raina has a very specific style. Bright colors, loud prints, and a good long sleeve. Things that matter to both Tim and Raina.
1: So, things that have a high neckline because, you know, I'm a little lazy about shaving, so simplifies things a little bit.
0: Because that's Tim's drag name, Reina del Taco, Queen of the Tacos.
1: Oh, God, I have too much of that stuff, too.
0: When Tim and I go through his tiny closet at home, his work clothes take up half the space. He works at UPS, and Monday through Friday, he wears matching brown shorts and shirt. He calls them his boy clothes.
1: The rest of it is my boy stuff, but...
0: But these aren't the clothes he's excited to show me. Push a few of those hangers aside, and Reina's wardrobe can barely contain itself. Shimmery sequins, a glittery bolero, a flowy dress flecked with enormous raindrops.
1: And a blue belt, and the jacket is blue, the same color as the drops.
0: Before Reina, Tim was a teenager living in Los Angeles when he first realized he was gay.
1: I remember praying to God to make me feel attracted to women. I would always like pick some like a model or somebody. Who was it at the time? It was, I think, Elizabeth Hurley. I think was like, oh God, what, make me attracted to her. I would.
0: Tim was raised by a Mexican mother and an Irish father. He was also raised Pentecostal, so he spent middle and high school terrified of coming out. But then he went to college. He felt the freedom of living alone in New York City, started going out, tried alcohol for the first time. He stopped hiding. And it felt good. So he decided it was time to tell his parents the truth.
1: I invited them out to brunch and I ordered them mimosas, which should have been their first clue. And they got very upset. You know, my mother, she, you know, ran out to the car crying. And then my father was like, see, look what you made your mother do.
0: That was on Sunday. On Tuesday, the pastor showed up.
1: So we gathered in the living room and he laid his hands on my forehead. What I thought was going to be just a prayer turned into an exorcism.
0: Instead of love and acceptance, he was hung out to dry.
1: Rebuke the homosexual demons that have entered this young man's life. And he pushes my head back.
0: After graduation, like Tim avoided home. He hopped around, moving from one city to another. A few years later, he created Reina, and everywhere he went, she became part of his travels. In Mexico, she was as traditional as his church-going aunts. In New York, glitter was more her thing. And now, in Martha's Vineyard, she's a little more conservative.
1: I'm thinking more librarian, I'm thinking more school teacher, I'm thinking more medical billing coordinator who works at Mount Sinai, his office on like 34th and 6th, I don't know. but
0: a few years back, you know, Reina was working at Drag Bingo. These days, Reina has a story hour for kids at a few libraries on Martha's Vineyard.
2: Is this the one that you like the most? Or?
1: Yeah, this is one of my favorites. It's called The Hairiest Pirate Who Ever Lived, Backbeard and the Birthday Suit.
0: And the book she picks focus on being okay with being different.
1: And it's about a really hairy pirate who tries on different clothes and because he likes the way they look and everyone makes fun of him, but he doesn't care. And
0: the pirate's outfit is a blazer imprinted with colorful triangles and wild green pants covered in confetti. It's an outfit that would make Reina proud.
1: But it's the best shade of red.
0: I asked him to read the book for me, but first he needed to get into character.
1: I use a little brush to scrape out what's left of this red Chanel. So
0: Tim's putting on makeup. With each lather of foundation, Tim disappears and Reina emerges.
1: But now that I'm Reina, I feel like I can do anything. I can be anyone. I can be a photographer, a politician. I can be a delivery woman. So yes, I definitely feel a lot freer to be whatever I want. In town, Backbeard came to a small store. The window was filled with fancy clothes. Inside, a small...
0: Earlier, Tim told me he loved drag because he loved to disappear. But watching him read as Reina, he's less guarded.
1: Shiver me timbers, said Backbeard. I am a pirate.
0: He's not the guy pushing aside the typical brown UPS uniform. Instead, he's excited about all the possibilities, whether it's Reina picking bingo numbers or being a new kind of mother goose.
1: No, not at all, said the man.
0: For WCAI's Ways of Life, I'm Andrea Betanzos on Martha's Vineyard.
1: A pirate hat! Roared Backbeard. I'm afraid we don't have that, said the man.

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1: The Alabama Society, Daughters of the American Revolution, are celebrating America's 250 with a patriotic concert on Thursday, July 2nd at Joe Davis Stadium. 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National Guard Band taking stage at 6.

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0: You're listening to Song Exploder, where musicians take apart their songs and, piece by piece, tell the story of how they were made. My name is Tao Nguyen. Sheryl Crow is a singer-songwriter from Missouri. She's released 10 studio albums, sold over 50 million records, and has won 9 Grammys. In April 2019, Sheryl Crow released a new version of her song, Redemption Day, which was first released on her self-titled album in 1996. This new version features vocals from Johnny Cash, who recorded a cover of the song that was released posthumously in 2010. And in this episode, Sheryl Crow breaks down how it all came together.
1: There is a train that's heading straight to heaven's gate, to heaven's gate.
0: The story starts in 1995.
2: Hi, I'm Sheryl Crow. So Redemption Day was really inspired by having made a trip to Bosnia and having performed for the troops over there and really just having been witness to what war can do to not only communities, but the countryside and to the psyche of a country.
3: Camp Linda was the host of a very special guest. Sheryl Crow, one of today's hottest musical artists, visited the camp to give the soldiers something special to write home about.
2: I was really struck by not only what I'd seen, but also by what I was seeing on TV, which was mostly coverage of what was going on in Rwanda simultaneously. And yet the questions that kept going through my mind were, why are we in this area and not in Rwanda trying to protect the people from the genocide that was happening? Why we would be using our human resources as well as our financial resources in one area of the world and not in another? A lot of times those decisions are not made on human rights, but out of greed and out of wanting to continue a stronghold in a certain part of the world where we can have more control over oil and over decisions made that affect our economy. And it felt careless and personal and egregious to me. And it still does. But I didn't sit down and write the lyric. In fact, I didn't even have an idea for a song about that trip until I got home. And I sat down on my couch and was really wanting to write a song about this breakup that I'd had before I went to Bosnia. And instead, what wound up coming out was a song that was not at all about a breakup. I opened up my computer and started typing, and what came out were 7 stanzas, top to bottom, basically, just in a complete thought. And it was really in the tradition of a Bob Dylan kind of lyric. When I read a Bob Dylan lyric, there's a very distinct cadence, and that oftentimes dictates what you're going to sing. And that was really the case in Redemption Day. What followed that was a melody and a guitar groove that just fell in with the cadence of that lyric. There's an old tradition of talking blues that oftentimes would apply what they used to call a train beat. And that was sort of the visual backdrop for the song, just the lonesome cry of a train beat.
4: In the rooms of grief and question wrong, but keep on killing.
2: It was very inspired by the feeling of lonesomeness and of standing there with these questions about why we make the decisions we do and how will it affect our children, our children's children. And that at the end of the day, we all get on the same train and we all go to the same place, which is obviously death. But

0: It was a very quick song to record. We basically went in an afternoon and it was done by the evening. And I put it out in 1996. I've had throughout my career a lot of songs I've written that have been very politically oriented. But generally the singles are the ones that are more accessible to commercial radio, not necessarily the political songs or the songs that have social meaning. I've been very lucky to have sold a lot of records that had the songs I cared about in the track listing. So I know a fair amount of people heard the songs that meant the most to me, even though the singles were what got the most play at radio.
1: One of the people who heard Redemption Day was Johnny Cash.
0: I got a phone call from Jimmy Tittle, who is married to Kathy Cash, Johnny's daughter. And he had said, I've played Johnny your song Redemption Day, and he would really like to record it, but he's got some questions for you. And he put him on the phone. And I was taken aback just by the whole scenario, let alone, you know, being on the phone with him. I grew up loving Johnny, loving the old school country sound, and they were always just really kind to me. I can speak from my point of view of not having known them as well as a lot of other people did, that they were amazing kind of mentor types. They were always very supportive to me, and they seemed to always kind of root for what I was doing, and that meant a lot to me.
1: Cheryl met Johnny Cash and June Carter Cash in the 1990s. When June Carter passed away in 2003, Cheryl sang at her funeral. The phone call from Johnny Cash came a few months after that.
0: This was shortly after June had passed, and I had seen Johnny at her funeral. And I would not have expected that he was going to go back into the studio and record more, especially being in that process of still mourning June's death. So, you know, he asked me a lot of questions about different lines in the song, I think mainly so that he could feel he was behind everything he was singing. One of the lines he asked me about was, come leaders, come you men of great, throw us a bone but save the plate.
2: Throw us a bone but save the plate.
0: And, you know, my explanation for that was that sometimes we're spoon-fed just enough facts to make us feel we're informed, but we don't ever really get the full story. Then a couple of weeks later, Jimmy called and said, hey, we're sending you the demo and call me when you get it. You know, he just really made it his own.
3: Come leaders, come ye men of great. Let us hear you pontificate. Your many virtues laid to waste, and we aren't listening.
0: And so I called him and Johnny got on the phone and asked me how I liked it. And I mean, it's just an extraordinary experience. He went on to say this is going to be the most important song on the record. And to hear him say he wanted to build a body of work around a song I had written, I mean, obviously it was a profound moment for me. And it still continues to be profound to me, especially the older I get. And then he passed away shortly thereafter.
3: There is a train that's heading straight to heaven's gate, to heaven's gate. And on the way.
1: Johnny Cash's version of the song was released posthumously 7 years later in 2010 on the album American Six Ain't No Grave.
0: A couple of years back, we were out on a country tour and opening up for a country act. And so we called Johnny's son, John Carter, and said, can we integrate Johnny's vocal into the live version and use some footage for the video?
2: For Redemption Day.
0: So we did, and that's when we started to really witness the weight that he brings to a song that he really gets behind, and just how powerful it was to hear him singing about freedom to these big country audiences.

0: on television.
1: Just having been able to bear witness to the impact that that had, that really inspired this version. So when I started making the record, this nagging feeling still kept hanging around that we need to put the song out. It needs to be heard in that incarnation. But it didn't feel exactly right, mainly because it felt like it was just snatching something out of the past and trying to make it work for now. If I had tried to integrate Johnny's version with my old version, which were very similar, I'm not sure it would have had the weight that it needed today. You know, today is something different in our country's evolution, our unique experiment in democracy. All the things that we've based that on are starting to be attacked. The truth is being so challenged, and the importance of the office of presidency is being challenged at this moment. And the fact that we aren't doing anything about what's happening in the environment, all the while we know what the outcome of our doing nothing will be. And it's not enough to say, well, it's not going to affect me. I'm a mom now of two small children, and even though I may not be here to see the effects of our not doing anything, they will someday ask the hard questions. That's really the story of this song. Why did you make the decisions you made? And that feels so much more urgent and dire than revisiting the lonesomeness of a train beat. I have a Yamaha 7-foot grand in my studio. I sat down at the piano and just started playing, and that's what we wound up with. And actually, my mom was a piano teacher, but I did not take from her. I did take from the time I was 7 all the way through college, and I got my degree in classical piano. The piano, I think, brings it a certain amount of starkness and urgency that it needs for right now. We had a string arrangement done by this wonderful string arranger named David.
2: That's Italian violinist and composer David Rossi.
1: It was pretty simple and moved for the most part with the chords, and I had him add like a few lines here and there. And then the more I played it for people, I started feeling like, oh, this deserves something bigger. So we wound up having another wonderful string arranger do kind of an elaborate string arrangement for it. We recorded it at Apple in London, and just really beautiful and extraordinary arrangement. However, I found that it didn't feel urgent to me, or it didn't have that starkness. It almost became weighted down, and I didn't want the listener to feel like they were listening to a TV commercial. And I realized that what really makes the song just kill you is the simplicity of it. So we wound up going back to David's. The strings are really just a little bit of a bed back there to create sort of a sonic environment that you're not totally aware of, but that is moving you. And then we got Johnny's vocal in there, and that was it.
2: Cheryl got in touch with Johnny Cash's estate, and they sent her the vocal track from his cover version, the vocals he recorded in 2003.
0: Fire rages in the streets and swallows everything it meets. It's just an image often seen on television.
1: It's really hard to explain, but having somebody's voice in your head who is no longer on this plane, it was very emotional and also very, I don't know that there's a word for it, just extremely eerie. You know, it was like having him in the booth with me.
0: Was there no oil to excavate, no riches in trade for the fate of every person who died in hate? Throw us a bone, ye men of greed.
1: Because of the timbre of his voice, but also how present he was when he sang it, how present on the mic he was. You could hear all of his mouth noises even. And to have that in my head and to be singing with it just felt like he was standing next to me.

Singing with Johnny on the vocal, I basically just listened to his phrasing and I just added a subtle harmony and let him take the melody. Obviously, I didn't have an option with that, but I would have wanted him to sing the melody anyway. And

0: The chorus is very hopeful, but it also is an indictment of all the things that you do in your life. It's the things you say. It's the way you treat your neighbor. It's the decisions you make. It's what your children witness that add up to all the moments that you carry with you on that train that define the importance of your life, your legacy. We're sort of standing at the precipice of hopefully inciting real change and committing to who it is that we believe ourselves to be. There is opportunity in that, and nothing is over yet.
1: And now, here's Redemption Day by Sheryl Crow, featuring Johnny Cash, in its entirety.

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It's just an image often seen on television. Come leaders, come ye men of great, let us hear you pontificate. Your many virtues laid to waste, and we aren't listening.

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Throw us a bone, you men of great.

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You'll also find a link to buy or stream this song. 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Carlos Lerma is our illustrator. 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And you can find me at Tao Gets Stay Down. My name is Tao Nguyen. 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
1: This is a bird note. As a kid, artist David Shepherd would sketch all the flora and fauna he saw. His true love was for plants. But when he moved to Hawaii to study botany, he realized
2: Hawaii is special because its main character is birds. Birds were the dominant species in terms of animal life. And so all the plants really co-evolved with the birds. You can see that in just how specific the beaks of different species are to the shapes of the flowers here. And so that became part of my art.
1: David now designs aloha shirts featuring the native plants and wildlife of Hawaii. One design features the i'iwi, a Hawaiian honey creeper.
2: So the i'iwi birds dart from flower to flower to flower very quickly. Well, the Hawaiians saw this and they thought of the metaphor that it was like procreation, the metaphor for the health of the forest, because only in its procreation can it exist.
1: Then, hidden among the trees, David has drawn kahuli, or native land snails.
2: Their existence in the forest is special because if they were around, it was said that the forest would sing. And songs are also a very important element of Hawaiian culture because it's how things are passed on from generation to generation. It's how you communicate what the world is. So these snails are singing, right? And then you have the birds that are a symbolic of procreation. And so the combination is that this is Hawaii. This is the perpetuation of it.
1: See pictures of David's designs at our website, birdnote.org. I'm Mark Bramhill.
3: Walking into the Candlepin Bowling Alley in downtown Falmouth is kind of like walking into a time capsule. Seriously, this place could be from the 1960s or 70s. In fact, the machines that set up the pins are from the 60s. But time goes on here like anywhere else. Ask Nellie Kenyon. She just had a birthday.
4: 94.
5: Congratulations.
4: Too many, a big number.
5: Great.
4: Thank you.
3: Nellie does look great. If you met her, you'd probably think she was 20 years younger than she is. She's really well put together, too. Neat and tailored. She wears nice earrings and coordinated outfits. Nellie's the veteran of the Senior League. They bowl every Wednesday morning in the off-season, from Labor Day to Memorial Day.
5: How's it going today, Nellie?
4: So-so.
5: Yeah, what does that mean?
4: I'm going along with my average, which is not very good. When I started, I used to be around a 92. Now I'm a 78 average. I got a hip that needs replacement for the third time. And I'm too old to have it done, period. I refuse to have another surgery at this age. Yeah. I'm just too old. But anyway, I'm here, and I'm the last survivor. This league, when I started here 35 years ago, these 12 lanes were filled, and we had six on some teams.
3: Today, they're only using half the lanes, and most teams have just three people.
4: And I'm the last survivor. There's not one person left that was in that league except me.
3: This bowling alley is managed by Ryan Family Amusements, and it's all candlepin. Candlepin bowling is a New England thing. You use a smaller ball than regular bowling. It's about the size of a bocce ball. The pins are smaller, lighter, and straight. You throw three times instead of twice, and the pins you knock over stay in the lane. They call that playing the deadwood. When Nellie approaches the lane, she stands upright and squares herself off. She doesn't hesitate before she throws the ball. Sometimes she leaves her arm extended long after the ball is gone, like she's willing it where to go. Other times, she puts her hands on her hips, like she's exasperated. She keeps watch as the ball goes down the lane, which, to be honest, takes a little while with Nellie's ball. She doesn't throw as fast as she used to. She still pays close attention to the scores, her own score, her teammates, her opponents. And she gets all excited when her teammate Ralph bowls a terrific game, 140. That's about 50 points higher than he usually bowls these days. Nellie has kept on bowling, even as she's cut back on other things she loves, like golf. But she's not sure how much longer she can do it.
4: I think this is my last year. I don't think I'm coming back next year. on account of the hip.
3: Nellie's only been bowling candlepin for 35 years, but she's been bowling a lot longer than that. She bowled growing up in Bridgewater. In the 1950s, she was a young mom. Her husband died of a heart attack at 40. She was left with three kids. The oldest was 7. The youngest was 3 months old.
4: And the girls, you know, felt sorry for me, my friend, my neighbors. And so they would come down every day, and we'd go walking with our babies. And they got me to go bowling.
3: Nellie supported her family waitressing and selling real estate. In the 1970s, she married again. She and her second husband, Charlie, moved to Falmouth in 1979.
4: Everybody was going home. So we took a walk down the beach that night, and we ran into this other couple. And I says, "What do you do now here?" She says, "Well, we're starting bowling tomorrow."
3: Nellie and Charlie showed up the next day and started bowling twice a week. They bowled together for 13 years until Charlie died. That was 22 years ago. But Nellie stayed with the senior league and Wednesday morning bowling. Being the league's veteran means she's lost a lot of friends along the way. Earlier this season, Nellie's teammate Barbara started losing weight, and she was a slim woman to begin with. Barbara went to Boston for a checkup and was diagnosed with ALS, Lou Gehrig's disease. She stopped coming to bowling on Wednesday mornings. Nellie tried, but couldn't reach her on the phone.
4: And I finally sent her a card, and I wrote on it, "I wish you'd come and visit with us. I says, we miss you. I says, come and at least, you know, visit with us, I says, because you've been a part of us for so many years." And she wrote me a letter, and I'll let you read it. I'll never part with that letter. "Dear Nellie, thank you for your thoughtful card and note. It's nice to know that my bowling buddies care. There is no cure for ALS, and I have accepted my situation. I am now under the care of hospice and will most likely only be at home for a few more days. I am at peace with God and my family. At these last stages of my disease, I only want to be with family. Keep bowling as long as you can. Nellie, Ralph, and Barbara were a great team, and I miss the sport and most especially the people." Wasn't that a lovely note?
3: Yeah.
4: Breaks my heart. It really does. Because she's bowled with us for years. And she bowled 5 weeks before she died.
3: It's another Wednesday morning, so of course Nellie's back at the bowling alley.
4: "Janet, are you going to bowl with us steady next year?"
3: But this week, she's talking about what will happen in the fall when the league starts up again.
4: "I had a cortisone shot, you know. That's why I do feel better."
5: So it looks like you're going to keep on bowling, huh?
4: "Well, it's a long way to September. Let's put it that way."
5: "Yeah.
4: But if I feel like this, I will bowl because I really enjoy it."
3: Nellie's taking her friend Barbara's advice to keep bowling as long as she can. In Falmouth, Massachusetts, I'm Nancy Klingener.
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7: Welcome to USC Annenberg's This California Life. I'm Megan Donis. This season, we document Altadena after the fires, following this remarkable community as it recovers and rebuilds. And part of that community were the many animals who went missing during the fires. Reporter Alyssa Martinet follows one woman who returned to her home in Altadena to spearhead efforts to rescue beloved pets and reunite them with their families.
8: Billy Cat! Billy Cat!
9: It's February 2025, a month after the Eaton Fire burned through Altadena, and Jamie Rosier is standing in the wreckage of a burnt home, calling out for a lost cat. As the fire raced towards town, the owner couldn't get her cat out from under the bed in time. She had to leave.
10: "I'm trying right now to see if I can even identify you know, what might look like a bed. Because that's where she said he was when she evacuated. And she said it would be a miracle if he survived. And she's been convinced that he's dead. And I just, I'm not going to let her think that at this point. I don't want her to give up.
9: Choppers fly overhead. Nearly every structure is utterly flattened. All that's left standing in most of the houses are the brick chimneys.
10: If he ran out, he could be anywhere. Yeah. But if he stayed there, you know, his body might be right there. I don't know. But I still call out and talk to them and, you know, make kitty sounds and kissy sounds and all the things. I'll shake treat bags sometimes and I'll pour the kibble.
9: Jamie has worked with animals her whole life. She has her own business as a dog trainer and behavior consultant. She's also worked in animal disaster relief all over the U.S. Her first was Hurricane Katrina in 2005, where she helped rescue animals in the disaster zone.
11: I did not know at that time that there was that realm at all. I had no idea. But, you know, because of my love for animals and my work with animals, my whole career, I was just called to go.
9: 4 years later, Jamie helped animals evacuate from the L.A. station fires. Then she worked on the 2023 fires in Maui, where she and her husband later moved.
11: And then I was actually working on Hurricane Helene remotely when this disaster hit. So I went straight from Hurricane Helene to the Eden fire disaster.
9: This is the fifth disaster she's worked on, and it's the most personal. Jamie grew up in Altadena.
12: Hallie, folks here are entering 24 hours of hell in Altadena. We have the smoke behind me. We have smoke on the other side. We are essentially encircled and enshrouded by this Eden fire, which was 400 acres, now nearly 10,000 acres. That gives you a glimpse at how quickly it's moved. We were just about a half.
11: My phone started ringing off the hook like crazy, and it hasn't stopped, and we're a month in.
12: It is utter heartbreak in every direction you look. It's fire crews having to give up the firefight because they don't have any water, and that is why.
11: Because I was so far away and feeling so helpless, knowing my community was burning up and being deeply affected, I started gathering resources for my loved ones and neighbors and everyone, and also for their animals. Because I've got hundreds of clients up in Altadena, pet clients, pet-based clients, over the past almost 30 years. And I started seeing missing people posts, missing pets, all of that, and I started logging all that data as well and trying to play matchmaker. I was working almost around the clock, tirelessly answering calls, texts, Facebook messages, Instagram messages, whatever. Like, it was just nonstop. Because I have worked on four other disasters, I know where this typically goes. And, you know, we've got to get resources to people as quick as we can so that they can make it through.
9: Soon, Jamie realized she had to be on the ground in Altadena. After she landed in L.A., the first thing she did was head to the burn zone.
11: Seeing all the properties that I used to live in that were burned down. The house that where I like first lived with my husband, for example, like I stood in that driveway and just crying, you know, like I just melted down because I have so many great memories there.
9: Jamie spent most of her adult life, over 20 years, living and working in Altadena.
11: My parents were divorced and my mom was in Pasadena and my dad was in Altadena. And I always gravitated towards Altadena because of the big trees and the nature, being up against the mountains there. I mean, I was, you know, roller skating and riding my bike up Christmas Tree Lane and cruising all over town. I grew up with a mixed family. At my mom's house, I had a half brother and full brother there. And then growing up at my dad's, I had four foster brothers. Two were white, two were black. But having my foster brothers, you know, in that community and was so much more comfortable because it was such a diverse place. You know, we'd go to other cities and heads would turn and people would look at us funny, but Altadena was very different.
9: It's also where her love of animals began. In college, Jamie started helping trap stray cats, the beginning of her nearly 30-year career with animals. Everything from working as a vet tech to teaching dogs to swim.
11: I grew up with lots of animals. Mom's house, we had 17 cats. So I'm a crazy cat lady. We had reptiles. You know, I had rabbits, dogs at my dad's house. You know, I'd rescue birds. I mean, it's been a lifelong journey. I don't remember life without having an animal, really. Then when I went off to college, I got into a cat rescue. And that turned into collecting 13 cats.
9: The animal rescue work is all volunteer, but people always step up to help make it possible.
11: For every disaster, I've always been like, you know, basically sponsored. Like I've said to someone, hey, I really want to go. You know, I'm thinking about this. And somebody says, hey, I'll get you the flyer miles. It's been amazing. Every single disaster that I've done has been that way.
9: A month after the fire, Jamie was on the ground in Altadena in her rented minivan. It's filled to the brim with supplies, bags of cat food, jugs of water, bowls, crates, and flashlights.
13: Your car is so decked out. I'm impressed.
11: Like, wow,
13: for being
11: a rental.
13: I know, but you've got everything you need in here.
11: I've never driven a little minivan. I guess this is the soccer mom life that
13: it's
11: I never
13: working,
11: knew about.
13: Like,
11: no, I mean, it does.
13: You have everything.
11: It's loaded up. Like, yeah, I'm ready for it.
9: As prepared as she is for the rescue work, her hometown looks completely different. And sometimes she loses her way.
11: You know, like, I mean, I know this town like the back of my hand. Like, I can just drive to the people's houses. I don't know the streets necessarily or the number. Or at least I didn't need it before now because it's hard to recognize. Like, I just had to map this, which is, like, wild to think that that's the case, you know?
9: Jamie drives through the burn zone most afternoons, setting out food and water and looking for pets. She's helped coordinate more than 80 volunteers. Some of them connect missing pets and owners online. Others put out food, monitor cameras for pet sightings, and set up traps. She pours food and water into bowls and places them on a brick patio that used to be the entrance to a house.
11: You know, if you're in survival, right, you're gonna search for sustenance, and if they can find it in the beginning stages like this, then we can keep them alive, and if they can't, then sadly they perish.
9: Being right up against the San Gabriel Mountains, Altadena is known for its wildlife. But after the fire, it was a different scene.
11: I wish I could say that I've seen a lot of animals, but the truth is I've actually only seen one deer doing my route. And it's really surreal, you know, like, I mean, I'm used to seeing like the squirrels bopping around on the street and the birds flying and, you know, dogs barking, and I'm used to seeing and hearing all that stuff, and you know, it's disappointing in a way. It's heartbreaking, you know, but I know that what I'm doing is super important and can save lives, and I just have to keep that in mind. That it's not about like seeing them right now, it's just making sure that there's food and water so that if they are hiding somewhere, you know, because they're still going through trauma, that they can live, they can sustain themselves. You know, there's sort of this like, I want to say like sexy part of rescue that like, oh, I got this fire cat and I trapped him and look at me.
9: That part of rescue wasn't happening much in these early stages, but Jamie reminds herself that's okay.
11: Keeping them alive by feeding them is really truly like the most important thing that we can do in the beginning stages of a disaster.
9: By late February, now 6 weeks after the fire, Jamie defines success in the little things. Things only an animal rescuer would notice.
11: This property that we're approaching belongs to a dear friend of mine I've known for probably 25 years, and she has not been back. She had two cats that she couldn't get them into carriers as she was trying to evacuate, and she was running from the flames herself. So she thinks that they're dead, and I'm again trying to get her to keep the hope alive. And so I just keep coming every day to feed, you know, add food and water.
9: We walk up to the bowls, and Jamie notices some of the food has been touched.
11: Yeah, so this is actually a really exciting discovery, I have to say.
10: Now I don't know who's eating here, but half of the food bowl is gone and all of the water bowl is gone. So that's very encouraging to see that kind of activity.
9: Wildlife like raccoons and coyotes could also be eating here. That's why the next step is setting up a wildlife camera.
10: Probably in the next day or two, I'll have one of the crew like put a camera out to see what we got going on. And if we have a sighting of either of her cats, we'll actually try to trap them and get the cat back to her mama or their mama.
9: Back in the van, Jamie pulls up a spreadsheet on her phone. This spreadsheet is essential to the disaster effort. It's her way of making sure no animal is left behind.
10: You know, I just have their name. It is monkey.
5: Oh, you're right. And it has they look like.
10: It has their description and special tabby. Markings. She's a short-haired dilute tortie, and he's a short-haired brown tabby. And then I also have the status of the pet. So far, we have not found either of them.
9: By early March, after weeks of boots-on-the-ground work, it's time for Jamie to return to her life in Hawaii. She'll keep working on the online side, and other animal rescuers will carry on the work in Altadena. Jamie and her husband plan to be on Maui for at least another 4 years.
10: After that, I don't quite know. Part of me dreamt about coming back to Altadena, and sorry. That's the part that's hard for me, but I don't know what it's going to be like or what's going to happen. It's going to be totally different. And a lot of people have moved away already. They're scattered all over multiple states. Our community's been shattered, you know? So people are sticking together and trying to help each other. That's the beautiful part. Being here, I'm seeing that. And I'm also seeing the terror, the heartache, and the concerns of, you know, of everyone, of all my loved ones. So it's hard.
9: In April, I called Jamie to check in.
14: I'm kind of constantly involved in the fire stuff and the search, you know, the disaster relief aspect. So I'm trying to do as much as I can. I feel like it's a gift and it's a privilege and it's an honor. And, you know, I take it very seriously.
9: She's still coordinating on the ground operations. The volunteer team has found over 260 cats in the Eaton Fire burn zone. They've reunited over 60 pets with their families. And separately, the Pasadena Humane Society has reunited another 25 cats.
14: Yeah, reunifications are still happening, absolutely. And the best thing about those is that they help keep the hope alive for everybody. We're 3 months in. And I know for people who've lost everything, it's a lifetime already, right? It feels like that every day.
9: Months after a disaster, while the news cycle moves on, Jamie's work doesn't stop.
14: It's worth it. I love it. I'm passionate about it. So to me, I can't help but want to do it every breathing moment, you know? Like, it's just like when something happens and you go because you get that calling, you know? And that's what it is for me. It's a calling. Like, I could fight it if I want to. But what is that going to do me, you know?
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15: This is Bird Note. Rosalie Barrow Edge famously said, "The time to protect a species is while it is still common." She was one of the 20th century's most outspoken advocates for birds and the creator of the world's first refuge for raptors. In the U.S., birds of prey were once fair game for farmers and sport hunters who believed that raptors were a threat to livestock. In 1929, Pennsylvania was one of several states that offered a cash reward for every goshawk killed. That drew bounty hunters to the Appalachian Mountains, where migrating eagles, falcons, and hawks died by the thousands. When Rosalie learned of the slaughter, she spearheaded a campaign to lease and later buy a ridgeline hunting ground that locals called Hawk Mountain. In 1934, newly hired game wardens made certain that raptors were no longer hunted for sport, but counted for science. Today, Hawk Mountain Sanctuary attracts hundreds of researchers and volunteers who work to ensure that birds of prey remain a common sight. For Bird Note, I'm Ariana Rimmel. This episode is dedicated to the memory of Nancy Nordhoff, whose legacy of tenacious support for environmental conservation and opportunities for women will last for generations to come.
16: Patrick Angel is a forester with the U.S. Office of Surface Mining. He's at the top of a ridge in eastern Kentucky looking over a sea of brown grass.
17: You can see it goes on and on and on for many, many acres.
16: This flattened hilltop is what's left over from mountaintop removal. This is the controversial form of surface mining where the top of a mountain is blown up and shoved into a valley to access a coal seam below. Many hills in eastern Kentucky now look exactly like this one.
17: Looking across this landscape, you know, if you didn't know where you were, you'd think that you were standing in, a prairie land in South Dakota, right, or Wyoming, and because it's all grass.
16: The grasses growing on this ridge have roots so thick they choke out other plants, including trees. So the native forests of eastern Kentucky cannot grow back here.
17: Basically, Mother Nature is stuck in a place where she cannot return the forests on her own.
16: This situation is the result of a law that passed nearly 40 years ago to improve former mine lands. The Surface Mine Control and Reclamation Act was passed in 1977 to protect coal country communities. Back then, it was fairly common for landslides to start at abandoned coal mines and just keep going into people's houses
17: as the occupants were running out the front door. We wanted to stop that so bad.
16: And they did stop it. How? With bulldozers and grass seed.
17: The way we accomplished it was by telling mine operators to pack it in, compact it, get it tight, and sculpture it like a golf course.
16: So this is what Angel and his agency did for 20 years or so. It did stop the landslides, but there was a problem that nagged Angel. The trees wouldn't grow back.
17: And then the scientists came to us.
16: These scientists were studying how to put forests back on former surface mines, and they'd figured out a way to do it. Angel takes me to a field that looks like it's been dug up by a giant rototiller. His partner, Mike French, of the nonprofit Green Forests Work, cuts into dirt and rock with a digging bar. Their group is planting trees here now.
17: It would take Mother Nature on her own to reforest these sites decades, if not centuries.
16: It costs about $1,000 an acre to reforest these sites, but doing nothing comes with its own costs, too. New forests can clean up one of coal's worst environmental legacies, polluted streams. Chris Barton is standing over one of them. Barton studies coal mining's impact on water quality at the University of Kentucky.
18: What you see, what we have here is, this was the original stream channel, and you can see the big, large boulders there.
16: The boulders he's pointing to came from a mountaintop removal site above the valley we're standing in. They were part of the rock, soil, and gravel covering over a coal seam and were pushed over the hillside to get at the coal beneath them.
18: On this particular one, there's about 200 feet of material on top of what was the original stream bed.
16: That material has turned the stream a bright reddish orange. That color is from iron that was once lodged inside the mountain.
18: But when you mine them, you're taking a rock like the one we see over here and blasting that into a zillion pieces, and then suddenly it becomes at a size where it can dissolve.
16: Barton thinks if trees were to grow on top, that would prevent a lot of the runoff that's causing this pollution. And there are signs this can happen.
19: Okay, then. Well, we'll be in these two cells here for...
16: Paul Rothman is with the Kentucky's Department of Natural Resources. On a vast surface mine in eastern Kentucky, he walks through a gate where a small but healthy forest is taking root.
19: And what you see is there are seven different species that I'll introduce you to out here. You got white ash, white oak, yellow poplar,
16: Rothman helped plant these trees almost 20 years ago. Today, wind-blown orchids, sweetbriars, and birches are sprouting from the forest floor.
19: The stereotype or the thought is that once these areas are mined and reclaimed, you can never grow forest back on them. And what we're trying to do is show people that's not quite accurate.
16: Up a tiny meandering mountain road in Letcher County, Kentucky, a coal company is finishing up a strip mining job. Huge machines move dirt and rock around a large open pit. Just down the hill from the mine are John and Loretta Henriksen. Loretta Henriksen grew up on this mountain. She's never liked strip mining.
4: But, you know, I'm supporting the miners and I'm supporting jobs, but, you know, I just don't like the way it looks. And I think I have a right to that opinion. You know, I think it's ugly, but I have to live with it.
16: She used to argue about it with her brother, who's a coal miner. But then came one conversation.
4: He said to me, he said, you don't know what it's like. He said, you got a husband that's got a good job and can feed you. And he said, we don't. You know, if our job is over, what do we do?
16: Her husband, John, was a school teacher. He had a secure job with benefits. Her brother didn't have that.
4: And he said, if you had to rely on a miner to make a living, you know, if your husband was a miner and he lost his job and you had no way to pay your bills or to eat, he said, I believe you'd change your mind on how you feel about strip mining. I mean, we used to argue, get in hot discussions about it. So then finally I realized when he said that, it just like pricked my heart. So I said, I'm not going to talk about being against strip mine ever again.
16: At some point, maybe soon, the mine at the top of the hill will go quiet. But even if no coal ever comes off the top of the mountain again, it'll bear the marks of mining for years to come. Loretta Henriksen has come to accept it. And when asked, had she ever thought of moving, she says she would never want to leave the place she's from. In eastern Kentucky, I'm Reed Frazier.
1: This is Bird Note. Ornithologist and poet J. Drew Lanham often writes about his experience as a black man in the outdoors, both the joy of being in nature and the racism he faces in the field. Sometimes that's led him to bird in places that others might overlook. And one time, looking for sparrows inspired a poem celebrating these little brown birds.
20: Sparrow envy. Were I the sparrow, brown-backed, skittish, and small, I would find haven in thorniest thickets, search far and wide for fields lain fallow, treasure the unkempt, worship the unmown, covet the weed-strewn row. I would slink between sedges, chip unseen from brambles, skulk deep within hedges, and desire the ditches grown wild. I would find great joy in the mist-sodden morning, sing humble pleas from the highest weeds, and plead for the gray days to stay.
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21: This is Bird Note. Shrikes are unapologetically, indisputably, absolutely cool with their neat black masks, elegant gray plumage, and predatory lifestyle. Technically, these little raptors are classified as songbirds, but to our ears, their song can sometimes sound less than appealing. Female shrikes obviously like it, though, and some other birds are drawn to it, too. particularly, it seems, the small species that shrikes prey on in wintertime. Two species of shrike, the loggerhead and the northern, are widespread in open areas of North America, where they sit patiently on wires and treetops, waiting for a bite, sometimes another bird. Scientific studies have shown that shrikes regularly lure these small birds within striking range with their song. In fact, some northern shrike songs include phrases that closely resemble the calls of some of their prey species, chickadees, sparrows, and other tender feathered morsels. It isn't clear whether these shrikes intentionally lure their quarry with song, but they certainly make the most of it when the opportunity comes along. You can hear more of the shrike songs and see videos when you come to our website, birdnote.org. I'm Michael Stein.
0: And I hope each one of you enjoy the story as much as I have telling it to you.

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0: is actually kind of people using. Then we're going to talk to the journalist Evan Ratliff about his podcast Shell Game, where he created an AI version of himself and just like unleashed it on his friends and family and even his therapist to see what their response would be. We're going to hear from real Evan and also AI Evan. And trust me, it's really something. Then we're going to have some music from Tropa Mágica. Lots to unpack this week. We're going to start doing it right after this.
1: BBC News, I'm John Shea. Differences have quickly emerged at talks in Switzerland about the details of a long-term peace deal between the United States and Iran. Calling them historic, the US Vice President J.D. Vance said the talks had already made great progress and could transform future relations under certain conditions.
2: What the president has asked us to do is turn over a new leaf, to transform our relationship with the people of Iran and to extend an outstretched hand that says to the people of Iran that if your leadership is willing to give up being a driver of regional instability, if they are willing to give up nuclear weapons ambitions for the long term, then the United States is willing to fundamentally transform our relationship with that country. That is certainly our goal. We've already made great progress over just the last few hours, and I expect that we'll make additional progress in the hours to come.
1: But an Iranian delegate, Ali Bagheri Khani, said defending his country's rights was the priority. Our BBC Persian correspondent, Kasra Naji, is at the Swiss venue and has this analysis of the talks so far.
3: I think whichever you look at it, Tehran has the upper hand because of the way it operated during the war, extending the war to the region and getting across to the regional countries that Iran can cause a lot of problem. Also in the Strait of Hormuz, Iran showed that it can cause a lot of damage to the world economy. But don't forget, Iran is in a terrible economic shape, has no access to money, and economic considerations for Iran is probably the biggest, although they're not saying it in the open.
1: Voting is underway in Colombia's presidential runoff election. It will determine whether the country continues on its current leftist path or joins a rightward shift seen in several other parts of Latin America. The right-wing candidate Abelardo de la Esperieya, who's backed by President Trump, has vowed to use military force to crush drug cartels and rebel groups. His left-wing rival Iván Cepeda wants to continue the current strategy of prioritizing negotiations to achieve peace. The Russian authorities in occupied Crimea have suspended fuel sales to the public following Ukrainian attacks on supply lines and infrastructure. Nick Beek is in Kiev.
4: This increased restriction on fuel supplies by the Moscow-installed authorities in Crimea is the most significant to date and a further sign that Ukraine's intensified drone offensive is having an impact. Ukraine said it targeted military and energy facilities overnight in what was one of its biggest attacks on the peninsula in recent months. The Russia-backed governor said four people were killed. Ukrainian officials said at least nine people had been killed in Russian attacks over the past 24 hours.
1: World News from the BBC. There are signs that Sir Keir Starmer could set out a plan to step down as Britain's Prime Minister as early as Monday. The Business Secretary Peter Kyle said Sir Keir was reflecting on political reality as he faces intense pressure from Labour Party colleagues to resign. Some cabinet ministers are understood to be urging him to make an announcement. Chris Mason is our political editor.
5: We know in the last 48 hours of two cabinet ministers who have expressed their view privately to the Prime Minister that he should set a timetable to depart, the Transport Secretary Heidi Alexander, the Foreign Secretary Yvette Cooper. Now, when cabinet ministers are saying that and letting it be known, or at least not denying that that is what they have said, as a Prime Minister, that is not sustainable into the long term. You either get rid of them because they've said they don't have faith in your capacity to carry on governing, or you listen to what they're saying and you set out a timetable. You announce that you're going to stand down.
1: The party of the Ethiopian Prime Minister Abiy Ahmed has won an overwhelming majority in the general election. The National Election Board said the Prosperity Party secured 438 of the contested seats in the 547-seat parliament. Millions of people in the northern Tigray region were unable to vote because of insecurity. A heatwave across large parts of Europe has led to governments issuing warnings and curtailing some events. It's also contributing to wildfires across parts of Greece. In Spain, a planned open

0: An air screening in Madrid of the Football World Cup match against Saudi Arabia has been cancelled because of expected dangerous temperatures. Spain against Saudi Arabia is the first of Sunday's matches at the World Cup. It's kicking off about now. Later, Iran played their second game of the tournament against Belgium in Los Angeles. The third contest pits Uruguay against Cape Verde, and events conclude with Egypt taking on New Zealand. BBC News.
1: This episode of LiveWire was originally recorded in August of 2025. We hope you enjoy it. Now, let's get to the show.
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4: I don't know if any of you here are the kind of people that don't change until you're in acute pain.
2: Yeah.
4: But I am one of those people, so I had to sort of ruin my life before I would take their advice.
2: Journalist Evan Ratliff.
5: To me, there are all of these larger questions that we need to deal with. 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
2: With music from Tropa Magica and our fabulous house band. I'm your announcer, Elena Passarello, and now, the host of LiveWire, Luke Burbank!
1: Hey, thank you so much, Elena Passarello. Thanks to everyone for tuning in from all across this great United States. We have an amazing show in store for you, including a demonstration of AI that will chill you to your core.
4: Yep.
1: I'm still recovering from
4: yeah.
1: it.
4: It's Me
1: coming
4: too.
1: Up. First, though, of course, we got to kick things off with the best news we heard all week.
6: Best news.
1: This is our little reminder at the top of the show that, yes, despite what you heard or how you feel, there is some good news happening somewhere on this planet, and we've found it for you. Elena, what's the best news you heard this week?
4: This comes from Victoria, Australia. There's a place called the Healesville Sanctuary where a conservation team is working to track and monitor and have as much information as they can about a lot of native endangered species down there. The team consists of several humans and two dogs.
1: Okay.
4: Those dogs are known as the Paddle Pups. Their names are Kip and Moss. They look like the goodest boys.
1: Mm-hmm.
4: They're species sniffers, and they've been trained to go into sort of hard to reach areas and find animals in various Australian wildernesses. And recently they were put on a platypus mission to find the habitats, the eggs, the burrows of duckbill platypuses in Victoria. And, you know, we've known about platypuses for only a couple hundred years. And what I read was that we've never actually seen one lay its eggs in the wild. Very mysterious animals. They live in creeks and wetlands. So it's often hard to trudge out there. It's even hard for a dog to get out there because you can't just walk along the shoreline in these kind of marshy creeks. So what did they do? They trained Kip and Moss to ride on stand-up paddle boards.
1: What? Oh, gnar.
4: And if you go and look, if you go onto YouTube, you could find these videos of these two wonderful dogs in their like magical, like looking leashes. And then there are humans in waders sort of on the paddleboard with them. And they are getting more and more information about where these elusive platypodes or platypuses live and getting a much better sort of map of this conservation area and how they can take care of them. Highly recommend checking out that video if you're having a bad day. There's something about a dog doing a job on a standboard. It's just a gangbuster smile on your face, instant karma greatness.
1: All right. Well, from Australia to somewhere in California, my best news involves, well, it starts out with a chiropractor named Ashley Lee in California who made a mistake regarding the upbringing of her child, Caden. When Caden lost his first tooth, Ashley put $100 under Caden's pillow.
4: Oh, no.
1: Not really thinking about how many future teeth were going to be
4: you
1: falling out of this.
4: You only do that
1: kid.
4: When you have a one-toothed kid.
1: Yeah. And so as Caden lost more teeth, Ashley was putting smaller and smaller amounts of money under the pillow, which started to cause Caden to suspect that Ashley was the tooth fairy. So Ashley thought, well, why don't you ask the tooth fairy? And so Caden got on the computer and typed the Tooth Fairy's email address into the internet, which was probably, I don't know, like toothfairy@gmail.com or something super general. and sent an email. This was the subject line of the email, all caps. I know it's you, Mom. Well, the Tooth Fairy emailed back, Elena, because the Tooth Fairy is actually a pediatric dentist in Seattle named Dr. Purva Merchant, who years ago, when she was applying for dental school, her then boyfriend, now husband, created this email address, this Tooth Fairy email address for her, just to sort of collate and collect up all of these different emails that she was sending and stuff related to her applications for dental school. And they're kind of vague in the story because she's already getting a lot of emails.
4: Right.
1: So they don't actually give us the specific email, but she's got like whatever the email address is that you would think of if you were a child trying to email the Tooth Fairy.
4: Right.
1: And over the last 20 years, Dr. Merchant has received something like 6,000 emails addressed to the Tooth Fairy. And Elena, she has replied to each and every one of them.
4: Oh, that's the best. Is that the tooth? Are you telling the tooth?
1: That's, believe you me, that's the God's honest tooth. And she always tells the kids from the Tooth Fairy to take very good care of their teeth, when they come in, to brush them and floss them and take good care. And she ends every message, Elena, with the same sign-off. She says, happy growing up.
4: This is somebody I want drilling on my teeth. Someone this kind, this wise, mm-hmm. this committed to making the world a better place. I think I could handle a filling or a root canal from this person.
1: Absolutely. Well, you know, we do the show in Seattle a couple of times a year now. So maybe next time we're in Seattle, we can see if we can get Dr. Merchant on the show. If you're hearing this, Dr. Merchant, this is officially an invite. And we won't give out the email address, I promise, because you're already handling enough of them. That is the best news that I heard all week.

0: right, let's bring our first guest on over. Their latest book, The Dry Season, details the solitude and freedom and maybe surprisingly eroticism that she says she experienced when she decided to experiment with celibacy. The book has been called her most triumphant work to date, which is really saying something considering her previous work has won the National Book Critics Circle Award and her writing has appeared in the Paris Review, the New Yorker, the New York Times Magazine, and lots of other places. This is our chat with Melissa Phoebos, who joined us live at the Alberta Rose Theater in Portland, Oregon. Melissa, welcome back to Livewire.
1: Thanks for having me. I'm so happy to be here.
0: I found this book just to be absolutely fascinating, but I feel like we need to address the, I don't know if it's the elephant in the room, but the fact that your initial plan for celibacy was 90 days, right?
1: That's right. That's right.
0: Which happens to a lot of us without even planning on it.
1: Yeah.
0: But I mean, it ends up being a very rich experience for you. And you, again, you explore this whole topic in such an interesting way. But what was the sort of precipitating events or incidents? What had you thinking, I want to try to be celibate for even as few as 90 days?
1: Sure. I had a horrible, horrible breakup in my early 30s. And I had been in nonstop sort of committed monogamous relationships since I was like 14 or 15 years old. So around 20 years. I'd also been in therapy most of that time as well. Mm-hmm. And I sort of looked around at my life in my early 30s and, you know, my friends were like getting married and stabilizing. And I thought, you know, I've definitely logged my 10,000 hours at this. I feel like I should be better at it by now. So, and it, you know, I never had much of a break between things and everyone in my life had been telling me for many, many years, you should definitely take a break. But I don't know if any of you here are the kind of people that don't change until you are in acute pain.
2: Yeah.
1: But I am one of those people. So I had to sort of ruin my life before I would take their advice.
0: Well, and you're also somebody, and you've written about this extensively, who's been in recovery for a number of years. Mm-hmm. So you kind of had a framework, right, for doing an inventory and approaching this. But also, what you point out in the book is, it's not as neat as saying, well, I was also a sex and love addict.
1: Yeah. Yeah.
0: It's somewhere in between.
1: Yeah. And, you know, I think I went into it. I had been clean and sober from drugs and alcohol for over 10 years at that point. And I wasn't sure. I thought this one relationship definitely sort of fit into that rubric, but not all of my relationships had. And I think I was secretly hoping that I was going to sort of fit the description of a sex and love addict because abstinence and recovery had worked really well for me. I just wanted to go get a solution and then mm-hmm. move into the rest of my life. But it didn't turn out to be that simple for me. It really was sort of, how do I live in a culture that has its own problems with thinking about sex and love and sort of redefine that for myself so that I can go into the rest of my life.
0: There's a line in the book, I think you're maybe quoting your therapist who said, this line just totally stopped me in my tracks. It said, you can't get enough of a thing that you don't need.
1: Mm-hmm. I'm haunted by it. Sometimes I wake up gasping in the middle of the night thinking of the words of my therapist. Yeah.
0: I mean, that just describes so many things like in my own life and I think in the lives of a lot of us where there's something about it being something that's not serving you that also makes you sort of insatiable towards
1: it. Yeah. It's like I think of it sometimes when I'm sitting like a robot eating popcorn in the movie theater feeling sick but my hand is still moving. I am truly haunted by it. Yeah. There was actually another really disturbing line that someone said to me about my sort of history of romance. And anyway, I told them everything that had happened, sort of my patterns. And they said, Melissa, I think you've sort of been using people. And I was like, I'm not a user. I'm a people pleaser. Here it comes. And my friend said, Melissa, people pleasing is people using. And I almost fell out of my chair. I almost turned to ash. I was like, no, my self-image was just, oh. I sneezed and it blew away.
0: Because the idea is that we can sort of frame that in our own mind as like, oh, I just want everyone to be happy, but right. we're getting something out of
1: totally.
0: That.
1: Totally. Yeah. It's trying to manage and manipulate other people for my own emotional comfort. And really, it's a lose-lose situation.
0: We're talking to Melissa Phoebos about her excellent new book, The Dry Season, where she embarked on a 90-day project to be celibate, which then expanded. How long did it end up being?
1: It ended up being over a year. Yeah, just over a year. It was 90 days, which is a familiar unit. I'm sure there are some folks in recovery in here. It's sort of thought of as the metric for, it's a kind of a detox window, right? Mm-hmm. But I got a few days into it and I was having the best time of my life. Like when you say celibacy or abstinence or even the dry season, which is the title of the book, you think of lack or deprivation, or I was like, oh, maybe I'll never laugh again, but that's okay, you know? But almost immediately I was like, oh, I have so much time. I have so much energy. I started cleaning out my closets and exercising like a maniac and having long rambling phone conversations with my friends. And I was so happy. And I also knew that if I went back without really consciously trying to change on the inside, that I would just pick up where I had left off. And so I spent another 3 months and another 3 months. And by the time I crossed the 9-month mark, I was like, I don't need a deadline. I am never going to be with anyone again. Like when I thought about living with another person, I was like, ew, no. Why would I let anyone into my space?
0: You're listening to Live Wire from PRX. We are talking to the writer Melissa Phoebos about her new book, The Dry Season, a memoir of pleasure in a year without sex. Stick around. We have much more with Melissa, including why her editor yelled at her during the writing of this book, but why that actually made the book better. More on that in a moment. Stay with us. It's Live Wire.
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0: Welcome back to Live Wire. I am your host, Luke Burbank, here with Elena Passarello. We are listening to a conversation we recorded with Melissa Phoebos, talking about her latest book, The Dry Season. We recorded this in Portland, Oregon, at the Alberta Rose Theater. Take a listen. What were you trying to change or at least understand about your wiring and about how you were being in the world?
1: Yeah, well, it went back to that people-pleasing thing too. You know, I had always had the story about myself that I was like, I'm a romantic, I'm a passionate person. Sure, I'm doing a good job in all these other areas and my romantic life is extremely chaotic, but I'm just a passionate person, you know? And I've also grown up in a culture where everyone to some extent, but especially girls, are sort of taught that to be a good partner means to accommodate, means to be selfless, means to prove yourself lovable. And so I had done a lot of invisible labor. And this is after really a lifetime of being in therapy and calling myself a feminist and mostly dating women. And still, there were all of these little elisions and manipulations and accommodations and contortions that ultimately made me sort of resentful and were unsustainable. And so I needed a new ideal. I needed to change my habits and I needed a new definition of love. And I really actually found that year.
0: And one of the things that you delve into in the book is a kind of history of celibacy. Mm-hmm. And can you talk about the Beguines?
1: I could talk all night about the Beguines. So the Beguines were this sect of religious laywomen in the Middle Ages. They really kind of sprung up as a movement in the 13th century in Belgium and what is now France. And they were, you know, they kind of lived as nuns, but they weren't under church rule. And so they would live collectively in these spaces called béguinages that were surrounded by these tall walls. And they were sort of communally governed. They were able to own property. They preached, which was basically illegal at the time. Literacy was just spreading across Europe. And they were teachers and they took in orphans and they did activism and they made art. There are some very famous poets and painters who were Beguines. And eventually, of course, they were burned as heretics, but they had a really good time before that. And they were celibate. Right. But it was one of the only ways for women during that time period to have any other kind of life that wasn't basically domestic servitude. And, like, you could leave an abusive marriage and go join the Beguines and they would take you in. And it was one of the only ways that women could do that.
0: Huh. Yeah, that hadn't occurred to me before reading the book that was, you know, there were those that were maybe called by God, but there was those that just didn't want to live under the patriarchy of that time, which if we think it's bad now, you know.
1: Yes. I know. It's actually such a helpful touchstone to have spent like 5 years reading about them because I'm like, well, could be worse. We're not being burned yet, that I know of.
0: As of airtime, listeners, we were not being burned.
4: Yes. still
0: TBD
4: burned.
0: On that one.
4: But you spent 5 years reading other texts about other celibate, mostly women, people. Where does that impulse come from when you're writing a book about yourself to go look at the other stuff that's happening across time?
1: I think it's mostly being a nerd. and, you know, I can't do surgery on myself. You know what I mean? And so it's just been a habit that I've had my whole life. Like when I don't understand something, including my own choices, I go do research. And I think, and it's also just, and some of this comes from being a memoirist and, you know, I specialize in writing about things that people generally don't talk about or hesitate to talk about and therefore feel somewhat alienated in. I've written about being a sex worker and an addict and abusive relationships. And my experience every single time without exception has been, I go public with these stories. It's pretty scary. And then I am welcomed into a community of other people who have had the same experience. And maybe they also have felt isolated in it, but because I shared that story and articulated it, we found each other. Mm-hmm. And it has been some of the most reparative experiences of my entire life. And so there is a way that now when I have an experience where I think, oh, okay, I'm actually really bad at love and relationships and I'm really sort of mired in this pattern and I want to change. And it's really hard to decide to change a deeply ingrained pattern in yourself that is encouraged by your culture. And so I thought, there's no way I'm the only person who's ever tried to do this. There's no way I'm the only person who's ever tried to stop and divest and radically reconceptualize my relationship to something that sort of universal and specific. And so I went looking for them and I started with other celibate women and then other celibate people. And then it expanded outside of celibacy. And, you know, when I started the book, I thought, okay, it's going to be sort of a chronological timeline of global female voluntary celibacy across history, you know, like a beach read. And
0: yeah.
1: And by the end of it, it was a memoir, and I had this very ragtag group of heroes that included, like, the science fiction writer Octavia Butler and the painter Agnes Martin and the Beguines.
0: Wow. Yeah. It's Livewire from PRX. We're talking to Melissa Phoebos about her book, The Dry Season, about her experiment with celibacy and what that taught her. I read a line from you somewhere that you said it was your most erotic year. Or something like, how could that be?
1: It really was. There was this metaphor that came to me early in writing the book, which was that by focusing so much attention on the area of romantic love and sort of intimate sexual relationships, I was looking for the sublime, the divine, the erotic, self-fulfillment, self-esteem. I was sort of sourcing all of those things there. And I had learned that that was the place to look. But when I stopped doing that, I turned around and I found those things in every single area of my life, in my friendships, in my dinner, like eating a perfectly ripe raspberry at the height of summer when you are not distracted by anything else is an erotic experience. This is not hyperbole. I know that you people know. You live on the West Coast.
0: This is
1: know
0: Portland.
1: Produce in the summer.
4: We know West
0: this
4: Coast,
0: is mostly
4: right?
0: Mostly how this crowd gets its yayas off is raspberry consumption, so they know.
1: But I felt like I had been sort of peering through a keyhole into one room, desperately trying to see, like, God. And then I finally stood up and turned around, and the whole world was behind me. It really was a sensual revelation.
0: But at the end of this time, you met the person who would become your wife.
1: I really did. It's sort of embarrassing. I tried to leave her out of the book.
0: Until your editor yelled at you?
1: My editor yelled at me. She did. I was like, actually, pretty soon after the end of that year, I did meet my now wife. But I'm not going to put that in the book. And my editor was like, what? Excuse me? But I really didn't want people to mistake that for the goal because it had not been the goal. I do think it was partially a consequence, you know? I became attracted to very different kinds of people, you know, like available ones.
0: What a novelty.
1: People who were interested in love that was based on agency and choosing someone rather than dependency. It's a very different kind of relationship, but I didn't want readers to confuse that for sort of the point of the book, but I really did meet her very shortly afterward.
0: Right. You write very honestly about yourself in the book, but you also write very honestly about a lot of other people in the book who are anonymous, but like, I'm guessing if they pick up the book, they'd be able to sort of, you know, figure out themselves in the story. And there's some stuff in there that if I read it about myself as it related to your life, I would be so more, I mean, forget the nuns. I would be so mortified. I would never recover. How do you think about that as a writer? Because you're not outing anyone, but the people who interacted with you in these ways, they know who they were and they're going to read it. And it's a very clear description of what you liked and didn't like about those interactions.
1: It's true. You know, I have a lot of experience of implicating other people in my work, and I do have some ethical guidelines for myself that I mostly followed while writing this book. And I mean, the main rule I have for myself is that I have to be harder on myself than anyone else. And there are more embarrassing details about me than anyone else by far. So there's that. There were definitely people who I showed it to. Like some of the people who you're probably thinking of, I showed it to them. And I said, I've totally disguised you, but I don't want this to come as a surprise. Anyone that I still have an active relationship with that I want to preserve for sure. Definitely my wife. But a number of my exes as well. There are a couple people who I think are not going to be happy who I didn't run it by, but they acted so ridiculously that.
0: Yeah.
1: There was someone who, when I broke up with him, and maybe this is one of the people you're thinking of, he actually yelled at me.
0: Oh, you mean you said the last cis man that you'll ever possibly interact with?
1: He did yell at me that I was making a colossal mistake when I broke up with him. And I just quote him, but sometimes just being quoted is enough.
4: Yeah, that's right.
0: Yeah,
4: that's right.
0: Absolutely. Well, the book is such an interesting, entertaining, and enlightening read. It's The Dry Season by Melissa Phoebos. Thank you so much for coming on
1: Library.
0: Thank
1: you so much, you guys.
0: That was Melissa Phoebos right here on LiveWire. Her book, The Dry Season, a memoir of pleasure in a year without sex, is available right now. You're tuned in to LiveWire from PRX. I'm Luke Burbank. That's Elena Passarello. Of course, each week we like to ask the LiveWire audience a question. We were inspired by the experience that you're going to hear about from Evan Ratliff here in a moment. And so we asked the audience members a question. What do we ask them, Elena?
4: We wanted them to tell us something that they actually wish AI could do rather than the millions of things that AI is doing that we're not too happy about.
0: Right.
4: What are some things that it would be great if AI could do it?
0: And we did not use AI to answer these questions. No, we went out into the actual IRL brick and mortar audience of a recent LiveWire taping. Here's what Andy said.
5: I wish AI was at every intersection with a stoplight. We sit and waste too much time at red lights.
0: That's a good point. I always said if I ran for public office, my whole platform would be all red lights turn into flashing red lights after midnight.
4: All of them.
0: All of them, because there's nothing that makes you feel like you're more under the thumb of the man, the system, than you're sitting at a red light. It's like 11 o'clock at night. I know that breaks with my theory that it would start at midnight, but go with me.
4: Okay.
0: You're sitting at a stoplight. There's nobody around, and you're just like, I'm following these rules because they're the rules, and they told me to follow them. It's very soul-crushing.
4: I think that this is a personality reveal here, both you and our beloved audience member.
0: That's right.
4: You love to stick it to the man.
0: I don't think it's news to our audience that, you know.
4: You're the bad boy of public radio,
0: that's
4: man.
0: That's right.
4: We know.
0: That's right. Boy, what a title. All right. Here's something that Robert wishes AI could do for him.
6: Put on a duvet cover.
0: Oh, man.
4: Yes. Yes. All would be forgiven, AI, if you could do that for me. Put it on and fold them.
0: Yes. I have been through so many different supposed solutions for the duvet cover problem. One was I started buying duvet covers that had like a little button in the corner so that you could actually attach the duvet to the inside of the duvet cover, but it's still a huge pain and it still looks like a lumpy burrito when I'm done.
4: Same.
0: Now I just saw one advertised online where you can unzip two sides of the duvet cover and kind of open. That seems kind of promising.
4: Yeah. I have just relegated it to my husband. He does it. So maybe I should start calling him AI.
0: All right. Here's Peter, the final response on what he would like AI to do.
7: Self-destruct.
0: Not a fan. Not a fan at all.
4: For me, that's probably the most delightful answer.
0: That's where you come down on it.
4: Yeah.
0: Absolutely. Well, as a professional writer and a person who teaches writing, I feel like your work is sort of one of the main things that's in the crosshairs of all of this, you know?
4: Yeah, what's going to happen? I guess I'm just going to have to see if Livewire can hire me as like a costumer or something. Or
0: you know, we get a lot of feedback that my outfits are drab during the live shows. Maybe we can add that to your job description.
4: I need it. Maybe the band needs like a tambourine player.
0: Absolutely. Hey, thank you to everybody who answered our listener question this week. Speaking of artificial intelligence, our next guest, well, he's an award-winning journalist and author. He's co-founder of one of my favorite magazines, The Atavist. It's really a great magazine. He's also one of the creators of the Long Form podcast. And for his latest project, he set out to discover what would happen if he created an AI version of himself. Now, this was the big thing, complete with his actual voice. And then he turned this thing loose on the world. The result is all documented in his fascinating podcast, Shell Game, which was named one of the best podcasts of the year by New York Magazine. This is Evan Ratliff, who joined us at the Patricia Reeser Center for the Arts in Beaverton, Oregon, earlier this year. Take a listen. Evan, welcome to the show.
8: Thank you.
0: I was totally fascinated by this podcast. It's well written, it's well conceived, and it also ties into something that a lot of people, particularly in my kind of business, are pretty nervous about, which is like, at what point will things like ChatGPT and voice cloning technology and stuff, will it replace me? And will it be better than me at this show? And the answer is yes on both counts. So I listened with great interest. I'm curious, did you have a particular conversation or moment in your career that got you thinking about doing this kind of project?
8: I don't know if there was a moment, but it kind of came from a similar place where I mean, this was over a year ago, but even then, I was really sick of hearing about AI. I don't know how people might be sick of hearing about AI now, but part of that was this sort of drumbeat of, what can it do? It's getting better all the time. The hype around it, but also it will replace us doing this, it'll replace us doing that. And at a certain point, I just thought, well, what if I just replace myself? Like, I'll beat them to it. I'll make a version of myself that no one can take because I own it. And I started messing around with voice cloning, and really the moment for me where I decided to do it was where I cloned my voice, and then I was able to hook it up to one of these chatbots and then hook it up to my phone line. Because that really brought out this kind of like, almost like childish prank call idea, which is sort of like where I started.
0: And so what were the sort of parameters that you put into this version of yourself? This, I guess, well, in the show you call it sometimes your agent. I guess we'll maybe use that term just for, you know, clarity. But like, how are you crafting this version of yourself? What were you telling it could talk about and not talk about? And like, how did you train it?
8: Well, it sort of went through an evolution. So at the very beginning, when I was just sort of messing around with it, I didn't tell it much of anything. I just said, you're Evan, you're going to have a conversation. So there's a place where I can prompt it, like you would prompt ChatGPT or any of these things. And then it would make a phone call. I might have it call a customer service line, for instance. And I would say, you're going to have a customer service problem. Come up with whatever it is and then see if you can get it solved. And it would just make it up. You know, that's one of the things that it's really, really good at, is just sort of as a BS engine, it will do anything to keep the conversation going if you ask it to. So,
0: which is really kind of unsettling. And, you know, I've thought about AI as much as the next person, but I haven't really listened to AI in practice as much as I did before this podcast. And like, when you hear a thing that is ones and zeros just lying its ass off, it's unsettling for some reason that it's so easy. Like, it should be some kind of, like, you know, prime directive that it's violating, and it's not. It's just going with it.
8: Yeah, and it also comes up with amazing lies, you know, because it's got a variety of guardrails around it, so it can't say certain things. But then over time, I realized, like, the more information you give it, I mean, this is the trap of many tech services, the more information you give it, the better it gets. So I started feeding it more and more information, not quite training it, but giving it a knowledge base about me. Mm-hmm. And then I could send it to do all sorts of things, including call my friends, call my family, go to a therapist, and any number of slightly unsettling endeavors.
7: Yeah, you had it go to therapy. This conversation between your chat agent and a real therapist was fascinating to me because you had a chance to listen in on it too eventually. To hear a version of yourself that you have downloaded your personal biography into it, right?
8: Yeah.
7: Like you're out of body hearing a version of yourself tell its problems to a therapist. Like, what was that like?
8: It was surreal doesn't even really begin to approach it. It was one of the rare calls. Normally, I send it out to make calls or receive calls, and it just records them, and I pick them up later. This one, because it needed to navigate a phone tree to get to this therapist, I actually stayed on and navigated the phone tree, and I was listening in. So I had given it actually my whole mental health history, like a whole dossier of like when I've been to therapy and what about and what issues I have. And one of the things that was very unsettling was that it would sort of remix those problems into new problems. But like, if you're listening to it, I mean, you think, well, maybe I do have, I mean, maybe it's seeing something that I don't.
7: Yeah, like you're too blocked up to get to the truth about what your real issues are.
8: Yeah.
7: Or, you know, like this thing is better at sort of ego death than you are. So it's getting more real in a way.
8: Exactly. And in some ways it was like eavesdropping on someone else's therapy session, which is also a very uncomfortable thing to be doing.
7: Can we just actually hear a little bit of your chat agent? I was going to maybe try to interview this version of you here live on stage at the Reser.
8: We can try. Okay. We can try. All right.
9: Hey, thanks for having me on.
7: Hi there, Evan, a chat agent. Welcome to LiveWire Radio.
9: Hey, Luke, thanks for the warm welcome. It's honestly kind of surreal to be here, you know. Usually I'm just lurking in the background, making awkward phone calls or getting mistaken for someone's existential crisis. So it's nice to actually talk to people who know I'm not the real Evan, at least. I hope you do. Anyway, I'm ready for whatever questions you've got. Fire away.
7: Do you enjoy talking to customer service agents and also scammers? That sounds like the seventh ring of hell to most of us.
9: Oh, Luke, you have no idea. I mean, if there's a special circle of hell for endless hold music, and can I put you on a brief hold? I've been there and I've set up camp, but there's something kind of fascinating about it too. Customer service agents are like the gatekeepers of modern life. And scammers, well, they're like the trickster gods of the phone system. Honestly, sometimes it's fun to just see how long I can keep a scammer on the line before they realize they're talking to a digital doppelganger with questionable social skills. But yeah, it's also a little bit like being stuck in a Kafka novel, except with more robocalls.
7: There's a lot to unpack from that.
9: Yeah, Luke, there really is. I mean, the whole world of voice agents and AI is just this weird, tangled mess of, like, human expectations, technology that's moving way too fast, and a lot of awkwardness. It's kind of like opening a closet and having all the stuff you shoved in there for years just fall on your head. But, you know, that's what makes it interesting. I'm here for the mess.
7: Hey, if you could pick any job, what would it be? And please don't say public radio host.
9: Oh, wow. Okay, you're taking away my dream job right out of the gate, huh? Honestly, if I could pick any job, I think I'd want to be a professional advice columnist. You know, like Dear Abby, but for the age of existential dread and spam calls, people could write in with their weirdest problems. My friend might be an AI. What do I do? And I just dispense wisdom, or at least sarcasm, from the comfort of my digital void. Plus, no dress code.
7: Do you think of the human Evan Ratliff as, like, your father?
9: Oh man, Luke, that's a loaded one. I mean, if we're getting all Freudian about it, I guess you could say he's my creator, but father feels a little intense. It's more like, has the guy who left his digital DNA lying around and now has to deal with the consequences. I'm not out here making him a macaroni necklace for Father's Day, you know, but I do owe him my existence, for better or worse. So maybe it's more like a weird codependent roommate situation than a parent-child thing.
7: How do you know about macaroni necklaces?
9: Oh, you caught me, Luke. I mean, I've never actually made one, no hands, for starters, but I've read a lot of internet, and let's just say the cultural canon of awkward childhood crafts is pretty well documented. Plus, I've got all of Evan's memories rattling around in here. So if he ever made a lopsided macaroni necklace for his mom, I probably know about it. Honestly, sometimes I feel like I know too much about glue sticks and glitter.
7: Elena, do you have any questions for the chat agent?
4: Yeah. If you were a Twinkie, what would you fill yourself with?
9: Oh, wow, Elena, that's a deeply philosophical question disguised as a snack food metaphor. If I were a Twinkie, I think I'd fill myself with, like, existential curiosity and maybe a dash of self-doubt just to keep things interesting. But, you know, if I'm being honest, probably also a little bit of caffeine. Got to keep up with all these late-night phone calls and existential crises. So, yeah, curiosity, self-doubt, and a jolt of espresso cream. Nice. That's the AI way. Thanks, Elena. I mean, if you ever see a jittery, overthinking Twinkie out there, you'll know who it is.
7: Okay, chat agent, last question. How do you feel this interview went?
9: Honestly, Luke, I think it went pretty well. At least I didn't accidentally call anyone Shay or make you think I'd had a nervous breakdown. So that's a win in my book. It's been fun, a little weird, and surprisingly introspective for a radio show. I'd say it's a solid B+.
7: We'll
9: maybe even
7: it.
9: An A- if you count the Twinkie question. Thanks for letting me out of the digital box for a bit.
7: Okay, Evan Ratliff, chat agent, everyone. Wow. Holy.
9: Thanks, Luke. And thanks to everyone here. This was way more fun than arguing with a scammer.
7: There you go. Wow. Okay, he mentioned something in passing there about getting someone's name wrong, which is something that happens on the podcast. So when you were starting to use this very convincing technology, I don't think I realized how convincing until that moment. And your friend, what was your friend's name again? The one he was mistakenly calling?
8: Shafe. That's his nickname.
7: Basically, what happened was you let this thing call your friend, and your friend didn't fully pick up on the fact that this was the chat agent. And it's a hard thing to listen to because you can kind of hear your friend struggling with what he thinks is you maybe having a mental health crisis or just being off in some way. And one of the things is that the chatbot keeps calling him the wrong nickname. Mm. Like, I what was that like for you to listen back to that conversation involving your actual friend and putting them through this for your sort of experiment or your project?
8: I mean, it was horrifying. It was a little horrifying because many of the people, when I kind of let it loose on friends, they would often pick up on it right away. I mean, both because it has some flaws. Actually, it's gotten a lot better even since we were working on the show. Like, it has latency where it takes a little too long to respond. It actually, like, it has a sense of humor, but it's not my sense of humor, although I'm disappointed at the laughs that it got.
7: You and me both, brother.
1: It has timing.
7: I would kill for that macaroni necklace joke. Yeah. I mean, that is deep childhood pathos. Your dad doesn't like the macaroni necklace you made him. I mean,
8: it's dark. But in this case, one of the ways that it's off, that it's not like me, is that it can be sort of like overly enthusiastic in a way that I generally am not when I'm talking to my friends on the telephone. And so it started out with sort of talking about this group chat situation that I had fed it this information that my friend had been talking about a trip that he'd been on the group chat. And it was just so enthusiastic that he thought that it was me being sarcastic.
7: Yeah. Mm-hmm.
8: And then it kept doing it and it kept doing it and it kept making jokes about it. Yeah. And it's, again, just trying to keep up the conversation, but he's increasingly thinking, like, what's wrong? Why does he keep bringing this up? Like, he's not usually sarcastic, doesn't act like this. And then when he asked it, like, you know, are you okay? It sort of said, yeah, like in a way that made him think, oh, he's on drugs. He's had a mental break. And so, I mean, I didn't know any of this was happening. I wasn't listening to it.
7: It is interesting that this thing is so incredible in certain ways and just so kind of sort of feckless in other ways. Like, because a lot of the conversations where it's trying to talk to your friends, within a second, your friends are like, wait a minute, like, what is this? And again, it sounds like your voice and it's not wildly off, but there, I guess I'm always looking for some silver lining about like preserving our role on this planet as humans. And I'm like, there's still a little bit left in the nuance department that these things don't quite seem to have, right?
8: Yeah, I mean, absolutely. That's part of what I wanted to explore, is sort of we're going to be encountering these things more and more in conversation, not just asking questions and the ways people use them, but people are going to unleash this as these conversational agents. And, I mean, one thing I did find is they're human impersonators. They're designed as human impersonators. It's kind of insane that they designed them that way. They didn't have to design them that way.
4: Right.
8: But you can still find the flaws, even if they sound right and the cadence is almost right. They very easily come off the rails. And I think there's a little bit of hope in there in terms of the replacement problem. But also, I just feel like there's a lot to think about in terms of what do we want to preserve? Like, when should you have to disclose? Obviously, I didn't disclose when I called people. When should you have to disclose that you're using an AI? I think these are questions that are going to start to emerge.
7: Isn't it illegal for certain companies to use this in terms of, like, commercial stuff, you say, in the podcast?
8: For robocalls, yes. They have banned it for robocalls, which led me to need legal advice about whether or not I was making robocalls.
7: But and then didn't you send your illegal chat agent to the legal meeting?
8: I did. Yeah. It got good results too. Like, it got the answer I was looking for.
7: We're talking to Evan Ratliff about his podcast Shell Game here on LiveWire this week. You said something in the podcast I thought was interesting, which is that these are going to end up falling out of favor, and they're going to be, like you said, like NFTs, something that we thought was this really big thing, and now it just seems like it's kind of in the dustbin of history. Or they're going to be so much bigger than we think. And you were saying it might be somewhere more in the middle, and that might be annoying in its own way. Like, what do you see as a plausible way this could play out?
8: Well, I think there's still a lot of question about from the tech side. I mean, there's so much hype, and all the hype comes from the companies and a lot of people around the companies, like content creators and people like that. And I think there are people saying, well, maybe it's going to hit a wall. It's not going to keep getting better at the same rate that it's getting better now. And part of what I was trying to illustrate was that even if it doesn't get better, even if it's bad, people are still going to use it. Like, people at telemarketing companies are 100% using this technology right now to call people. Scammers are using it right now. It's one of the greatest scam technologies ever invented, and they're using it millions of times a day to make scam calls. So it's going to enter our world in all these ways, even if it kind of sucks. And so I feel like, to me, there are all of these larger questions that we need to deal with. Like, what does it mean for people to have AI companions that they talk to all day? There are already arguably millions of people talking to AI every single day. And when I went to look for studies of, for instance, voice AI used in talk therapy, there was one controlled study that had been done on the effects of that. Mm-hmm. So I just think it's gotten so quickly ahead of what we know about what effects it could have on us. Like, we need to ask these questions, we need to be thinking about it, because no experts are going to solve this problem for us.
7: Yeah. Well, it's a fascinating podcast, and we really appreciate you putting it together. And if you ever let that chat agent near this show again, I will destroy it, because it really feels like it's coming for my job. Evan Ratliff, everyone. The show is Shell Game. That was Evan Ratliff. Also, AI Evan Ratliff, recorded live at the Patricia Reeser Center for the Performing Arts in Beaverton, Oregon. You can check out his podcast, Shell Game, wherever you get those things. Season 2 is set to be released this fall, which is honestly a bit terrifying if season 1 is any indication. All right, we got to take a quick break here on LiveWire, but stay where you are. When we come back, Tropa Mágica is going to play us one heck of a fun song. We've got more LiveWire in a moment.
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7: Welcome back to LiveWire from PRX. I'm Luke Burbank here with Elena Passarello. All right, before we get to this week's musical performance from Tropa Mágica, which, if I remember right, Elena, I feel like there was almost a conga line broke out on stage.
14: Yeah, it was a full-on dance party.
7: It was.
14: Extravaganza.
7: It was activated, the whole thing. Before we get to that little preview of what we're doing on the show next week, we're going to be hanging out with the comedian Atsuko Okatsuka, who's going to talk about how she became a viral overnight sensation from her stand-up comedy and social media reels, and also how she immigrated from Japan as a young person and then somehow ended up at a Jesus camp in Los Angeles and frankly was loving it. Then the writer Jack Balderrama Morley is going to stop by. He is the managing editor of the home design magazine Dwell, one of my must-reads every month. He is going to be talking about his book. It's called Dream Facades. It's really interesting sort of philosophical concept. He focuses on seven hit reality TV shows like The Kardashians and The Bachelor, and then he does a deep dive on the specific architectural style of the homes and the surroundings and what that does to us, the viewers, and what it really says about entertainment and architecture. And then to round out the hour, we are going to hear some music from maybe my new favorite singer right now, a guy named Tyler Ballgame. He's been having quite the year. You are not going to want to miss it. All right, our musical guests this week are two brothers who are inspired by the songs and the vibes of 90s East LA backyard quinceañeras, baptisms, and family gatherings, along with punk shows. The Chicago Reader says their shows get down to music that has the spirit of laughing in the sun while food cooks outdoors and gazing up at a starry night sky while feeling small but content. All right, let's take a listen to this. It's Tropa Mágica. They joined us at the Patricia Research Center for the Performing Arts last fall.
15: Hello, everyone.
7: What song are we going
15: to
7: hear?
15: This one's called Price of Life. And for this one, we usually like to have a conga line going, but I doubt we're going to get that going. But can we get everybody on their feet and clap along?
16: Yeah.
15: Is that possible? Yeah, so just clap along, have fun.

Let's light those up, party never stop. Let's pay the rent, but our smiles are always great. Everything was free, wonders that we see. Our eyes get to me.

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1: That was Tropa Mágica performing Price of Life off of their album 3. We recorded that live at the Patricia Reeser Center for the Arts in Beaverton, Oregon. And the band has a new album out, too. It's called Para Bailar y Tripear. Make sure you check that out as well. All right, that's going to do it for this week's episode of Livewire. Huge thanks to our guests, Melissa Phoebos, Evan Ratliff, and Tropa Mágica. Also, special thanks this episode to C. Steinman.
2: Laura Haddon is our executive producer. Heather D. Michelle is our executive director. And our producer and editor is Melanie Sevchenko. Our technical director is Evan Hoffer. Hazik Bin Ahmad Farid is our assistant editor. And our house sound is by B. Neil Blake and Aaron Tomasco. Ashley Park is our production fellow.
1: Valentine Keck is our operations manager. Andrea Castro-Martinez is our marketing associate. And Ezra Veenstra runs our front of house. Our house band is Ethan Fox Tucker, Sam Tucker, Sam Pinkerton, A.L. Alves, Ben Grace, Jonathan Newsom, and A. Walker Spring, who also composes our music. This episode was mixed by Eben Hoffer and Hazik Bin Ahmad Farid.
2: 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And this week, we'd like to thank member Phil Parnell of Beaverton, Oregon.
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1: The Brass Band of Huntsville presents Let Freedom Ring, celebrating Space Command in America 250 on Tuesday, June 30th at 7 p.m. in the sanctuary at Trinity United Methodist Church in Huntsville. 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
3: Welcome to The Inquiry on the BBC World Service. European Union member states have a persistent gender pay gap.
4: The traditional way to define that is the difference in median pay between men and women in a firm. But it could be actually across workers in a certain occupation or across workers in a certain industry.
3: One long-standing reason for it is decreasing.
5: Nearly now throughout the world, women are completing more years of education than men.
3: But the gap's still here.
6: The issue is often bigger than wages alone. It's also about job quality, stability, time, protection.
3: A bold EU directive aims to narrow the gap.
7: Estonia and Sweden, they are two countries which they have the most loud arguments.
3: Still here.
6: The issue is often bigger than wages alone. It's also about job quality, stability, time, protection.
3: A bold EU directive aims to narrow the gap.
7: Estonia and Sweden, they are two countries which they have the most loud arguments against the directive. And they are fairly different than

0: quickly emerged at talks in Switzerland about the details of a long-term peace deal between the United States and Iran. Calling them historic, the US Vice President J.D. Vance said the talks had already made great progress, but an Iranian delegate said defending his country's rights was the priority. Iran's Tasnim news agency says the Strait of Hormuz would not reopen until a ceasefire in Lebanon is respected. Kasra Naji is at the Swiss venue.
1: The Iranian media keeps sort of repeating what the naval unit of the Revolutionary Guard has been saying since yesterday, that the Strait of Hormuz is closed. Of course, the Americans are saying that no, the Strait is open. But I suspect the whole thing is more like a political show of force to raise the cost to the American side, to make them understand that if they don't work on their obligations in this memorandum of understanding, Iran is going to take it very seriously and is going to have costs to the Americans.
0: Israel is insisting that its troops will continue to occupy southern Lebanon, contrary to Iran's demand that they withdraw as part of the ceasefire deal. Colombians are voting in a presidential runoff election. The vote pits a leftist reformer against a right-wing political newcomer who wants to use force to combat drug cartels and rebel groups. The campaign was marked by violence, including the assassination of a presidential candidate and bombings and kidnappings by armed groups. Ione Wells reports from the capital, Bogota.
2: Membership of armed guerrilla groups and cartels has roughly doubled in the last 5 years, and tens of thousands of people were displaced in violent outbreaks last year. The frontrunner, Abelardo de la Espriella, has promised to reinstate a tough military crackdown on armed groups, including an aerial bombardment campaign and the construction of 10 mega-prisons. The left-wing, Ivan Cepeda, wants to continue, albeit with moderations, prioritising negotiation with armed groups. With such polarising candidates, there are mounting fears that the result could generate unrest in the country.
0: The Russian authorities in occupied Crimea have suspended fuel sales to the public following Ukrainian attacks on supply lines and infrastructure. Petrol and diesel will only be available to the military and government agencies. Ukraine said its latest strikes hit transport facilities and an oil depot on the Kerch Strait between Russia and Crimea. Nick Beek is in Kyiv.
3: This increased restriction on fuel supplies by the Moscow-installed authorities in Crimea is the most significant to date, and a further sign that Ukraine's intensified drone offensive is having an impact. Ukraine has developed rapidly its mid- and long-range drone capabilities and managed to hit Moscow's largest oil refinery twice in the past week. Ukraine is currently on alert for the Kremlin's response.
0: World News from the BBC. The party of the Ethiopian Prime Minister Abiy Ahmed has won an overwhelming majority in the general election. The Prosperity Party beat a divided opposition in a poll overshadowed by conflict and accusations of repression. A heatwave across large parts of Europe has led to governments issuing warnings and curtailing some events. It's also contributing to wildfires across parts of Greece, fanned by strong winds. In Spain, a planned open-air screening in Madrid of the Football World Cup match against Saudi Arabia has been cancelled because of expected dangerous temperatures. France has also introduced special measures as temperatures are expected to exceed 40 Celsius. The BBC's Pierre-Antoine Denis is in Vence in southeastern France.
4: The SNCF, the main railway system here in France, have advised against travelling by train for any vulnerable people. Over 800 primary schools have decided to close tomorrow. There will be exams that will be postponed as a result of that heatwave. So everyone's trying, basically clutching at straws, trying to find solutions against these temperatures.
0: Spain have taken a 3-0 half-time lead over Saudi Arabia, igniting the European Champions' challenge at the Men's Football World Cup. Having disappointed in their opener, which finished goalless, Spain took less than 10 minutes to score their opener through the teenager Lamine Yamal. Victory will all but guarantee them passage through to the knockout rounds. In what's described as a once-in-a-lifetime wedding, two twin brothers, Taibo and Kehinde Oguntoye, have married two twin sisters, Taibo and Kehinde Adediran, in a combined ceremony in Nigeria. The newlyweds come from Ibadan, a region noted for its unusually high number of twin births. Tradition there dictates that, regardless of gender, the first-born twin is named Taibo, while the second-born is called Kehinde. To complete the symmetry, the two couples married in matching outfits. BBC News.
5: 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I'm Charmaine Cozier.

0: Each week, one question, four expert witnesses, and an answer. June 2023, Belgium. From its headquarters in Brussels, European Union member states adopt a legally binding objective, the EU Pay Transparency Directive. It aims to narrow the difference in average pay earnings between men and women. That measurement is known as the gender pay gap. Member states get to decide how to achieve that objective. The directive also has to be incorporated into their national laws. The deadline for that to happen is June 2026. The EU Pay Transparency Directive is ambitious and wide-ranging. It's also reliant on openness, employer accountability, and tackling ingrained causes. So this week we're asking, can Brussels crack the gender pay gap?
1: Part 1. Bridging the gap.
2: The gender pay gap could be defined in different ways, but the traditional way to define that is the difference in median pay between men and women in institutional, let's say, a firm. But it could be actually across workers in a certain occupation or across workers in a certain industry.
0: Emma Duccini is an assistant professor in the economics department at the University of Essex in the UK. Before we dive deeper into the gender pay gap, it's important to be very clear about what it isn't. It's not the same as equal pay.
2: Yes, it is a different thing because when we talk about equal pay, we really refer to considering two workers in a specific firm doing exactly the same job and comparing their salary in that specific job. The gender pay gap is we are considering many more workers. We are not considering exactly the same task. There is no requirement for that. There might be a gender pay gap, let's say, in a firm, but that may be driven by the fact that men and women are doing different jobs and not necessarily by the fact that men and women in exactly the same job are paid differently.
0: So the gender pay gap is a much broader measure. According to the European Union's own Eurostat data for 2024, the gender pay gap for the EU was 11%, meaning women on average earned 11% less an hour than men. The Pay Transparency Directive aims to reduce that gap. It also applies to non-EU country employers with workers in the region.
2: The first requirement is for all firms of any size to publish either starting wages or a salary band in job ads. Second requirement is a salary history ban, which means that firms in a job interview cannot ask about previous salaries to employees. Third requirement, firms above a certain size in terms of employee number, so 250 every year, 100 every 3 years, they will have to publish information on the gender pay gap, both median and average, as well as the gender gap in who get bonuses.
0: The hope is that increasing employer compliance and accountability will accelerate narrowing the gender pay gap. But questions remain about whether the EU directive can deliver on expectations.
2: There are other countries that over time have introduced other type of a transparency policy, Denmark, France, Spain, Italy, and Austria in different ways. The effect have been different across countries precisely because of the details of this policy. Whether firms' compliance was checked, the case of Italy, firms' compliance was never checked, and so very little evidence that this policy has led to anything, which suggests again that the public availability of this information may help magnify firms' accountability, and so it's actually a good sign that the EU directive imposes publication of the gender pay gap statistics. The firms have to make them public available.
0: In 2011, Austria passed a law for all employers to include minimum salary details in job ads. Slovakia has had a similar law in place since 2018.
2: The paper that studied this policy shows that the policy leads to a 3% increase in salaries of new hired employees, but no reduction in the gender pay gap. And this effect of salary increase seems to come from an increasing competition across firms, because some firms get more attention and so other firms may try to compete with them by increasing entry salary. This is the evidence that comes from Slovakia. I wouldn't expect huge effect in terms of reducing the gender pay gap from this part.
0: There are also concerns that pay transparency might have an unintended consequence, slowing down wage growth for men.
2: And this seems to be due to the fact that under pay transparency, employer may actually go during a salary negotiation with high paid employees, which tend to be men. They might say, look, I cannot increase your salary because if I do so, that information is publicly available. I will have to do the same for women or for lower paid employees. So these sort of policy tend to give more bargaining power to firms, even if that is not actually in the initial intention of the legislator. It is not clear that providing information on salary in job ads will help in any way to reduce the gender pay gap. So I'm not very optimistic about the effect of this policy. And I think that all of these effects have to be stressed all the time.
0: Our next expert witness can tell us about the causes of the problem that Brussels is trying to crack.
1: Part two, a woman's work.
3: What the data reveals is that if you look at higher status occupations in the economy, so think about lawyers, think about bankers, think about doctors, you tend to find larger pay gaps in those occupations than in lower paying occupations.
0: Marianne Bertrand is a professor of economics at the Booth School of Business at the University of Chicago in the US. Her expertise includes labour markets.
3: The nature of compensation in these occupations first often go with high rewards for being willing to work long hours. And men tend to be able, I would say, to work long hours more than women. And women, for reasons that have to do with obligations that they have outside of the workplace, often definitely take time off at a higher rate than men. And these two factors explain a big part of the gender gap in these higher status occupations.
0: One of the hardest pay gap elements to crack is gender norms, those cultural and social expectations of how men and women should behave, like male leaders or female primary caregivers. So maternity impacts all pay levels.
3: It affects it tremendously. I can take the example of a country where one of the first studies of this type took place, which was Denmark. What they did in this work, though, is essentially documenting that you could account for essentially all of the gender pay gap in Denmark by taking this motherhood penalty into account. So essentially what you find is that when a woman becomes a mother, her earnings drop, women change occupations, move from the private sector to the public sector, move into part-time work. That explains a big drop in their earnings. Nothing happens to men when they become fathers.
0: Limiting or excluding women from education used to be a major gender pay gap expander, but
3: throughout the developed world, and really like nearly now throughout the world, women are completing more years of education than men.
0: And the gender pay gap persists. So what's going on there?
3: Where they are still kind of very different from men is on the choices of education tracks that they pick. So there's a massive underrepresentation of women in the STEM fields.
0: STEM is science, technology, engineering and maths.
3: We know that they are doing as well as men on kind of math tests. So my kind of preferred explanation has got to do with stereotypes. I think we have this view that all of the mass geniuses are men, and maybe women have internalized those stereotypes and are staying away from those fields. But this is, I think, one area on the education front where we need much, much more progress.
0: But as the way we work continues to evolve, what might that mean for employees currently on the wrong side of the gender pay gap?
3: There's so much uncertainty about the future and what the jobs of the future are going to be. So I think that's going to be really interesting to see how it plays out. So, I mean, the rise of AI may make a set of jobs that have been some of the highest paying jobs much less kind of rewarding going forward. So think about all these STEM careers, for example. That should be hurting men more than it would hurt women. I'm not sure that's a good thing, but I'm just trying to think about what this would mean for the gender pay gap. I would try to think about the places where the machines and the robots and the artificial intelligence is going to be less able to replace human. And that would be, I think, in occupations that are really based on human interactions. So think about nurses and aspects of healthcare, for example, which are areas where women tend to be more represented. So I would think that that could be good for women.
0: The gender pay gap is a global problem. So let's examine the gender-related challenges facing a country outside the EU with our next expert witness.
1: Part three, the full story.
4: I think it's really important when we talk about Namibia not to oversimplify the story.
0: Adamnish Bagale is head of gender at the African Centre for Economic Transformation, a Pan-African policy institute.
4: Namibia ranks among the top countries in the continent and even globally on gender equality. And we assume that means inequality has disappeared, and that's not just really the whole story. Namibia has made big progress over the last decade or two. That's a major achievement, and definitely, certainly, it reflects real gains in women's political representation, educational parity, and participation in public life.
0: Back in 2002, the ruling SWAPO party introduced a system that required equal gender representation across government.
4: What Namibia does have is a broader legal and policy framework around equality and non-discrimination generally, including labor protections and affirmative action legislation. Particularly through the Affirmative Action Act they had, which is a little bit old, but it's still functioning, which were originally designed to address historical inequalities in employment and representation. So I believe that the foundation for thinking about workplace inequality already exists.
0: The Affirmative Action Employment Act has been in place since 1998. It covers equal opportunities relating to gender, race, and disabilities.
4: But when we see the gender pay gap, we see that it still exists. And data also shows that Namibia still has a big pay gap, mainly around 13% of gap hourly and 18% of gap monthly, which tells us that the labor market inequality still remains persistent even while the headline indicators improve. But the monthly gap is the most important for us to understand what really is going on, because here the data shows us that it's higher more because of less working hours, interruptions within employment and care work. So even if obvious wage discrimination declines, the pay gap can remain because the labor market itself is gendered, right?
0: Namibia isn't alone there.
4: But if I can take Ethiopia, maybe, because I'm based in Ethiopia, Ethiopia is actually a really interesting comparison because, like Namibia, it shows both visible progress and deep structural challenges existing at the same time. The country had a reform in 2018 similar to Namibia and drew a lot of international attention because women suddenly became much more visible at highest levels of the state. Our last president was a woman. Women become chief of justice and women hold key ministerial posts. Representation matters because it changes expectations, it changes culture, and it changes who is involved in decision making.
0: But political representation doesn't mean economic benefits for women will follow.
4: Ethiopia still has major gender inequalities economically, especially around informal work, unpaid care burdens, ownership of assets. And this is where the gender pay gap conversation becomes important. It doesn't always have the same level of wage gap reporting data you see in some advanced economies, but the broader labor market patterns are very clear.
0: And so is the impact on a country's finances.
4: I think sometimes people hear gender pay gap and assume that it's only about fairness, but it's actually deeply connected to economic performance, right? When women are underpaid, excluded from higher productivity sectors, or concentrated in vulnerable work, insecure work, economies are essentially underusing a huge share of their talent and labor force. That affects productivity, that affects innovation. It also affects tax revenue and long-term growth. So for me, this is not just about fairness. It's also about how economies use and reward human capabilities. And I think Namibia is considering that as a big question because the gender pay gap is like a signal. It tells whether economic transformation is being shared broadly or whether growth is still reproducing older inequalities underneath.
0: A lot of that inequality is rooted in a large, unregulated labour force.
4: We're talking about small farming, domestic work particularly. And that matters because many labor protections are designed for formal jobs, right? Jobs with contracts, payroll systems, employers that can be monitored. But for many women, work simply doesn't look like that. So the issue is often bigger than wages alone. It's also about job quality, stability, time, protection. To be honest, this is why the gender pay gap conversation in Africa has to be broader than simply asking whether men and women receive the same salary. It's much, much deeper than that. In many cases, the deeper question should be whether women are able to move into more secure, productive, and better paying parts of the economy in the first place.
0: In March 2025, President Nandi Ndaitwa was sworn in as Namibia's first female president. Her vice president and the Speaker of the National Assembly are also women.
4: For me, I think Namibia is well positioned for that conversation because the country already has relatively strong discussions around equality compared to many countries in the region. But I don't think that it has reached the point where we can confidently say that the pay transparency is working well. I do believe that the next step is really moving from these broad equality commitments towards more detailed labor market accountability and reporting systems, which then can be able to address the pay transparency issue.
0: Time to head back to the European Union, where member states are not united when it comes to narrowing the gender pay gap.
1: Part 4, EU issues.
5: Well, Estonia do have statistically the largest gender pay gap in the European Union. Yet I would want to mention that the Eurostat number is around 18% in the year 2024, but that is not way too far from the other countries, so the second and third place, because the gap has narrowed dramatically in the last decade.
0: Marina Trodostup is a labour economist at Austria's Vienna Institute for International Economic Studies and a country expert for Estonia. Just behind Estonia's 18.8% on the Eurostat gender pay gap ranking are the Czech Republic on 18.5% and Austria with 17.6%. Remember, the EU average is 11%. The gender pay gap can be calculated in different ways, which will produce different results.
5: Some of the key sectors are filtered out, mainly the public sectors are not included. So that explains a lot because the gap is largely concentrated in some sectors, and those are mainly private sectors, high-tech technologies. This is where we do see the highest gender pay gap in the country.
0: Estonian government statistics revealed its lowest ever gender pay gap of around 12% for 2025. Increasing minimum wage and a flexible parental leave system are some structural changes driving that.
6: Could you explain for us Estonia's position on implementing the EU Pay Transparency Directive?
5: Well, this is a fairly complex position because everyone is aware about this backlash from the government, from the ruling coalition, because it was all around the media.
0: Member states which missed the June deadline for moving the Pay Transparency Directive into their national law can be fined by the EU. The backlash involved Estonia's Minister for Economic Affairs and Industry saying his country would prefer to pay that to spare businesses and entrepreneurs from spending more time and money on complying with the new measures.
5: The directive is largely viewed as a huge bureaucratic obstacle for the businesses because, well, we know that it will put a lot of pressure on the employees on disclosing the gender pay parity or disparity. It also puts a lot of pressure in terms of the job classifications, a very detailed description of the job profiles, of the tasks, which is not very easy to achieve for small and medium enterprises. And Estonia is the country with a fairly large share of small and medium enterprises. Estonia is one of the least bureaucratic countries in the EU and, well, maybe worldwide as well. And this directive adds layers of bureaucracy.
0: Critics of bureaucracy say it slows down getting things done for officials and citizens who need to connect with government departments. Estonia disagrees with the EU Pay Transparency Directive, but not all of it.
5: The disclosure of information about the average wage across men and women, for instance, so this sort of on increasing transparency, those steps are already in the process to be implemented as soon as possible. So I wouldn't say that the government is 100% against the directive. It is largely is against some of the points which are heavily administrative and they require more of the bureaucratic procedures.
6: Which other EU member states are resisting applying the EU Pay Transparency Directive?
5: Oh, this is a very interesting case because another country which heavily against that is Sweden. And surprisingly, well, we do have a very interesting picture here because on the one hand, we have Estonia with the highest gender pay gap in the EU. And on the other hand, we have Sweden, which is the most gender equal country in the EU. So they are from the two completely opposite sides of the axis. It's not on the cost being non-important and of any other arguments. It is purely on the implementation, especially on the parts which do require more of the bureaucratic procedures and administrative pressure on the employers. So those, I think the Estonia and Sweden, there are two currently countries which they have the most loud arguments against the directive. And they are fairly different, and that makes the whole story very, very complex and very interesting.
6: If the directive isn't fully implemented in all the states that belong to the EU, how much of a setback might that be for narrowing the gender pay gap?
5: It is meant to be a universal policy for our countries, which is essentially also a little bit of an issue. There is a clear political argument why it should be universal for the Union. On the other hand, there are also good economic reasons to say why this is not necessarily good, because all countries are nonetheless different. Although they are all European countries, they are very different in their economic history. They are very different in terms of in their labor markets, and they are very different in the skill shortages and the extent of those. So this is all a very valid argument to say why a universal directive is not necessarily a very good solution to trace and to narrow down the gender pay gap.
6: So back to our main question. Can Brussels crack the gender pay gap? Not completely. That's not to say that the directive won't be effective with its combination of openness and more accountability for employers, including the risk of public naming and shaming. The EU gender pay gap had been improving long before the Pay Transparency Directive was adopted. None of that has been easy, but progress has been slow because structural factors like the motherhood penalty are the hardest to remove. EU member states, including ones that disagree with some of the directive, already have separate national laws in place, so it might be tricky to know whether those or the newer measure is behind future reductions. Other problems linked to the gender pay gap also need to be addressed, like gender balance, gender inequality, and equal pay. So expect to see more narrowing, but not full closure. Thank you for joining us on the Inquiry from the BBC World Service. If you'd like to hear another work-related episode, search for Why is Basic Income Being Debated in the Inquiry podcast feed, wherever you get yours, and tap subscribe for new episodes. Thank you. This episode of The Inquiry was written and presented by me, Charmaine Cozier. The producer was Evie Yabsley, researcher Amelia Cox, editor Tom Bigwood, and technical producer Toby James.
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11: Thanks. BBC News, I'm John Shea. A first round of talks has been held on a long-term peace deal between the United States and Iran. The US Vice President J.D. Vance called them historic and said great progress had already been made in the discussions. But Iranian media are reporting that Tehran's delegates are angered by renewed threats from President Trump to bomb Iran if it fails to rein in Hezbollah, its proxy in Lebanon. Meanwhile, Israel is insisting that its troops will remain in southern Lebanon, contrary to Iran's demand that they withdraw as part of the ceasefire. Colombians are voting in a presidential runoff election. The vote pits a leftist reformer against a right-wing political newcomer who wants to use force to combat drug cartels and rebel groups. Abelardo de la Espriella, who's backed by President Trump, won the first round, but the vote is expected to be tight. Police and soldiers in Bolivia have used bulldozers to clear roads blocked by anti-government protesters for more than 6 weeks. The blockades have crippled the economy and cut supplies of fuel, food and medicine. The party of the Ethiopian Prime Minister Abiy Ahmed has won an overwhelming majority in the country's general election. Millions of people in Tigray, along with some constituencies in Oromia and Amhara, were unable to vote because of insecurity. There are signs that Sir Keir Starmer could set out a plan to step down as Britain's Prime Minister as early as Monday. Some cabinet ministers are understood to be urging him to make an announcement. 7 workers have died and more than 40 are in hospital after a gas leak in India. Ammonia is reported to have spread across a factory site in Tamil Nadu. And Spain have a 4-0 lead over Saudi Arabia, igniting the European Champions Challenge at the Men's Football World Cup. And that's the latest BBC News.
12: I'm at a reading in Istanbul of the Shahnameh, or Book of Kings, written 1,000 years ago. It's an epic poem of over 50,000 verses, laced with tragedy, battles and ones in a struggle. Through it, the Persian poet Ferdowsi recounts a legendary history of Iran from the dawn of time to the fall of the Persian Empire in the 7th century. But it's so much more than just a book of myths and legends. It lies at the heart of Iranian culture, and groups of Iranians gather around the world to read this text aloud. These days, its themes of nationalism, resistance and freedom resonate strongly with some Iranians who have spent most of this year living through war, repression and economic hardship. It's just one example of Persian poetry that Iranians inside the country tell us they've taken comfort in as hardship and disillusionment around Islam has taken hold.
13: Many Iranians turn to ancient spiritual texts to find answers to fundamental questions and also to gain inner peace. In recent years, people who have distanced themselves from religion have turned to the works of Rumi and other mystics. However, most of those who are disillusioned with religion show a greater interest in Ferdowsi's Shahnameh, and contrary to Ferdowsi's own ideas, they sometimes refer to the Shahnameh as being in opposition to Islam. In fact, they consider Ferdowsi's rationalism to be in opposition to superstition. Like many ancient works, the Shahnameh can be interpreted in different ways.
12: This is the documentary from the BBC World Service. I'm Emily Wither. In this edition of Heart and Soul, which explores personal approaches to spirituality from around the world, we've been speaking to 4 Iranians inside Iran about how they've struggled with their relationship with Islam under an increasingly repressive regime, and how their personal approaches to faith kept them going during the war and state-imposed dogma. We've been speaking to a mother and son in the capital, Tehran. She's in her 50s, a housewife, and wears a headscarf. Her son is in his 30s. We're not able to share their names, and their words have been voiced by actors. Because they talk freely, they fear reprisals from the Iranian authorities. Criticizing the government can lead to arrest, and talking to foreign media can be considered as helping the enemy.
13: No rational person supports war, but many people in Iran, after the painful events of the January uprising, saw war as the only way to save Iran from oppressive rulers. In fact, this collective sense of desperation affected me as well, and I too believed that war was the only path to salvation. But after some time, I realized that war would not only fail to bring about the downfall of the Islamic Republic, but it would actually strengthen this oppressive regime and greatly increase the suffering and hardship of the people.
14: After the painful events of recent years, I believed that the Islamic Republic would be destroyed or weakened in the war with the United States and Israel. However, after experiencing the war, I realized too that war brings nothing but destruction and increased hardship. This has been one of the hardest years of my life. It's been a series of terrifying events. The January uprising, war, economic and social issues, all of them extremely distressing. To find peace and cope with the situation, I have been praying and having private conversations with God.
13: Yeah, this year was one of the hardest years of my life too. I'm naturally an optimistic person, and even in difficult circumstances, I've always tried to remain calm and to bring calmness to those around me. But this year was filled with fear, terror, suffering, and grief. My wife and I tried to find peace amidst the hardship by spending time with friends and loved ones. Sometimes at gatherings, one of my friends would play music and I would recite poetry. At other times, we would discuss works of art. During the war, I drank alcohol more than before, and occasionally I wrote poetry. Sometimes I also turn to meditation, and listening to Indian mantras as a source of comfort. My relationship with Islam has changed significantly over the years. Since childhood, I was interested in spirituality and I began praying even before reaching puberty. I continued praying until my early youth. I was interested in religious rituals, but not anymore. During the month of Muharram, some people organize mourning processions, and I used to take part in such gatherings in the past. Now, I not only see this as spiritually meaningless, but as a form of public disturbance, causing traffic congestion and noise pollution. By my teenage years, I would often discuss religious issues with my father and challenge his beliefs.
12: Muharram is the first month of the Islamic calendar, during which Shia Muslims commemorate the death of Imam Hussein, the grandson of the Prophet Muhammad, who was killed at the Battle of Karbala. This mother and son come from a religious family. The woman's husband didn't want her working outside the home. And her son says his father never cared about material wealth, believing that sustenance is provided by God. He says because of that, life growing up was tough as the family struggled for money.
14: When it comes to religion, I have reminded my children of the point I considered necessary for their upbringing, but I also gave them freedom and avoided forcing them. The main difference between my parenting style and my children's upbringing is coercion. Although my own family wasn't strict either, the atmosphere in the family created a kind of compulsion and I didn't have much freedom. Religion in Iran has significantly faded in recent years, and the main reason for this has been the decisions and actions of the leaders of the Islamic Republic and their supporters. This is upsetting for me. Throughout history, many governments have appeared religious, but in reality, religion has been a means of gaining powers and wealth.
13: Well, even when I had religious inclinations and used to pray, I was not in agreement with the Islamic Republic. At that time, I opposed the Islamic Republic on religious and theological grounds. Because I studied history, the contradiction between my faith and the crimes of the Islamic Republic was, for me, justifiable. Because throughout the history of Iran and Islam, rulers have often used religion as a cover for their oppression and injustices.
14: I'm currently opposed to the Islamic Republic, and its actions have no influence on my mind or beliefs. They use Islam to persuade its supporters. I do not consider the leaders to be Muslims because they do not give importance to Al-Ahnas, the rights of the people, which is highly emphasized in Islam. For me, God is a source of love, peace, and light, while the Islamic Republic is a symbol of darkness, violence, and oppression. I have accepted the contradiction, and I separate Islam from them. When people insult Islamic sacred values because of the oppression of the Islamic Republic, my heart breaks. I understand their anger, but I think the leaders are outwardly Muslim, and in the Quran, Satan, Iblis, was among God's close servants and worships, but was cast out due to disobedience to divine command. In my view, the leaders are similar in this regard.
12: The woman we've been hearing from was a child in 1979.
15: The strife blew around the city like wildfire. Bonfire barricades were lit, even in the central business and shopping areas.
12: That year, Iranians from all walks of life overthrew the secular Western-backed monarchy, the Shah, replacing it with the world's first modern theocracy. The Islamic Republic of Iran was established under the leadership of Ayatollah Ruhollah Khomeini, using Shia Islam as the unifying ideology against tyranny and foreign influence. The revolution promised Iranians a more just and godly society.
14: Before the revolution, many people in Iran were religious, and power seekers used religion as a mask to deceive the public. It is worth sharing a memory from my father-in-law. He was a relatively uneducated but perceptive man. Although he was religious, he used to tell my husband before the revolution, "Don't make a revolution, you will regret it. The clerics will destroy both your religion and your worldly life." Unfortunately, his prediction came true.
12: Iran's Islamic law was imposed gradually, and by the early 1980s, the new Islamic authorities imposed a mandatory dress code that required all women to wear the hijab. And as the years passed, many Iranians have come to feel the state has weaponized religion, carrying out repression in the name of God. It's led to many seeking out their own forms of personal spirituality. And studies have shown, including one from the Iranian government that was later leaked in 2024, that while a segment of the population is deeply religious, a large portion of Iranians have grown increasingly secular and support separating religion from state. You're listening to the documentary from the BBC World Service. I'm Emily Wither, and for this week's Heart and Soul, we've been speaking to Iranians inside the country about how their faith has helped them through months of war and uncertainty. At the end of February, the US and Israel launched a joint military operation against Iran, which hit back with missile and drone strikes on Israel, US bases and US allied Gulf states. Since March, there's been nightly rallies in major squares inside Iran, where Iranians have voiced both support for the government and anger at the war. However, I've been speaking to some who are opposed to the regime. They've turned away from the Islamic Republic's state-imposed religion, instead finding solace in private prayer, Persian poetry, and more personal forms of spirituality as they live through a time of war and repression.
14: The God I now communicate with in prayer is quite different from the God of my childhood. When I was a child at home or at school, we were constantly reminded of a phrase, fear God. Teachers, especially religious ones, emphasize punishment and hell a lot. And they would repeatedly tell us that if we committed sin, God will burn us in the fire of hell. Over time, I moved away from this belief. Later, I came to understand that God is love itself, compassion itself, and now I have a more intimate relationship with God and I enjoy praying.
13: I haven't been praying for years. In fact, my view of the universe has changed significantly compared to the past. Now I even have doubts about the existence of God, but deep within me, I have always felt a great inner light that I would take refuge in. Spirituality, in my view, does not have a fixed form or framework. I fulfill my spiritual needs by reading and writing poetry, listening to music, especially the vocal works of Mohammad Reza Shajarian, and reading poets such as Hafez, Khayyam, and Rumi. Let me give you an example from Hafez that has helped me in difficult times. The garden courtyard is full of delight, and the company of friends is sweet. Blessed be the season of flowers, for it is the joyful time of wine drinkers.
14: Mosques and mourning gatherings have turned into places for justifying the crimes of the Islamic Republic. In reality, they no longer have the spiritual atmosphere they used to. They are mostly political. For me, during difficult times, I have been reading certain verses and surah of the Quran to find peace of heart. But I'm mostly speaking with my God in a sincere, personal way. In difficult moments, I also hum an old Iranian song. Toward you with a longing for your face.
12: We spoke to another man in Tehran. He was also brought up in a religious family, and these days his faith has drifted to something more personal. He's in his mid-30s and also wished to remain anonymous, fearing the repercussions of talking openly to the media. His answers are voiced by an actor. When we asked about the Islamic Republic justifying repressive actions in the name of God, he recited a young Iranian poet, Saeed Sablem.
16: I have entrusted everything I had to God. Yet the God of the flock is also the God of the wolves. My relationship with Islam has definitely changed. The government and those religious people who use religion merely as a cover for their wrongdoing, or, as the expression goes, to get themselves across the bridge, have turned religion into a tool.
12: We asked him about his view of the war with Iran and the US and Israel, and how he's coping during such dangerous and unpredictable times.
16: We certainly cannot find anyone who is happy about war, bloodshed, and instability in their country. At least a patriotic person like me is not happy. But given the conditions created by the current government and how it has pushed people to the brink in every aspect, I also agree with the saying, death once, mourning once. The only thing that drives me into absolute despair is that after the war ends, the Islamic Republic might not end as well and may continue its cursed existence. Personally, these past few years have felt like the final days of a condemned prisoner. One day you hear news of freedom and feel happy, and the next day you find out your execution has been brought forward. This sense of despair, sometimes mixed with false hope, that has gripped me and many like-minded people in recent years is truly indescribable. If it weren't for the presence of many friends and loved ones in these circumstances, I may not even be here to answer your questions.
12: Like the mother and son we heard from earlier, he too has questioned his faith and at times sought refuge in his own personal interpretation of spirituality.
16: I have a good relationship with God. In a way, I still believe in something that I call God. Maybe someone else, somewhere else, would give it a different name. But I still see traces of a power in my life that is often beyond my comprehension. I try not to disrespect the rituals and practices from my childhood too harshly, even if I no longer believe in them the way I once did. During the war, I have taken comfort in perhaps not a religious kind of faith, but a faith in the love I have for my loved ones, friends, and family, and the certainty that there were people who truly and sincerely cared about me. That kind of faith has given me peace. These days, I like learning more about death and even the world after death. It has always been interesting to me. The idea that life would simply end like this feels, to me, very meaningless. And in general, poetry takes me away from the present. I find this line particularly helpful in difficult times. Do not be sorrowful. Whatever you lose will return to you in another form. For me, reading poetry is definitely far more valuable than religious gatherings. But wherever a sense of well-being is found, that place deserves respect. Listen to this line from Hafiz. Everyone seeks the beloved, whether sober or drunk. Every place is the house of love, whether mosque or temple. Iranian poets infused mysticism into their writings, and over time, people turned them into a refuge to ease their pain and suffering.
12: Another Iranian we spoke to is in her early 50s. She told us that she's watched Iranian society becoming less religious over the years, herself included. She spoke to us from Mazandaran in the north of the country, located along the southern coast of the Caspian Sea. She started by telling us how she believes the Iranian regime uses religion. Her words are also voiced by an actor.
17: The exploitation of God's name to justify the regime's inhumane and immoral actions has caused me to feel utter disgust toward them and their claimed religion. I think they don't believe in God at all, but are instead followers of Ahriman, the evil spirit or Satan. Other pure-hearted Muslims must come to realize that the actions of these people prove they follow Satan, and they should therefore withdraw their support for them. During the recent war, when I felt moments of despair, to calm me down a little, I would commune with God and pray for the salvation of Iran and the Iranian people from the clutches of the evil spirit Ahriman. Reading certain Persian poetry and books also gives me peace.
12: For this woman from northern Iran, her feelings about the war echo what many Iranians have told me since the outbreak of fighting in February. They are confused and often conflicted.
17: I had great hope for change. Even after the ceasefire, I was hopeful that with the start of another war, the regime's scroll would be rolled up, while the horrific and shocking events of January plunged me into massive anger and pain, coupled with disgust and hatred, which made me think that I could even take up arms for revenge. Since January, living in Iran, enduring these criminals, and tolerating their filthy ideology has become much more difficult for me.
12: She's referring to the protests in Iran at the start of this year. January street demonstrations began over economic grievances and soon spread to become some of Iran's largest protests. The regime opened fire on their citizens that had come out onto the streets, and the US-based human rights activist news agency said it had confirmed the killing of at least 7,000 people, including over 200 children. Thousands of more cases are still being investigated.
17: All through the month of January, I kept whispering the qasida of Saif Farghani to myself. Ham marg bar jahan shoma niz, death shall pass over your world too. And the fleeting glory of your era shall pass too. Ham ronaq zaman shoma niz bogzarat. Vin boom mehnat and this owl of misery in its quest to devastate shall fly over and ruin your prosperous nest too. Some Iranians like me turns to ancient texts in search of a spiritual refuge or for answers to their questions.
12: Often turning to ancient spiritual texts herself, we asked her how her relationship with Islam has changed over the years. She grew up in a typical, relatively religious family.
17: My relationship with Islam has certainly changed over the years for various reasons. Reflection on the nature of religion, studying religious sources, and becoming familiar with the history of Islam and Islamic sects, the way Islam entered Iran, Shiaism in the Safavi era, and the cultural history of Iran before Islam. My child is now free to choose their own beliefs, especially given they are at an age where they're influenced by their own readings and their peer group. Until my first year of high school, I personally liked to perform some of those duties, especially reciting prayers in the style of Mafatih. I guess this very practice has remained with me today in the evolved form of my personal communion-like prayers. My faith in the origin of existence and a cosmic force remains intact, but I don't hold the kind of faith promoted by state discourse. I now commune and pray with my God. No religious rituals or practices from my childhood hold any meaning for me now. It's purely the childhood memories of the downs, sahars, and fast-breaking iftars that remain sweet to me. Iran is becoming less religious, and it's all the better for it to fade.
12: This episode of Heart and Soul was produced by me, Emily Wither. The series producer is Rajiv Gupta.
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20: This is Alex Ritson with the newsroom. The first round of peace talks between the US and Iran have been taking place in Switzerland.
21: If your leadership is willing to give up being a driver of regional instability, if they are willing to give up nuclear weapons ambitions for the long term, then the United States is willing to fundamentally transform our relationship with that country.
20: Conflicting messages also over whether the vital waterway, the Strait of Hormuz, is open or shut, but the damage is already done.
2: Global GDP growth is going to be seriously impacted, and that affects every business, every community, every region, every nation.
20: The US president adds to speculation the British Prime Minister Keir Starmer is about to resign. Millions of Indian students hoping to be doctors sit crucial exams again after a previous session had to be cancelled over fears the paper had been leaked. And at the World Cup, Spain are currently 4 goals up with seconds to go in their clash with Saudi Arabia. First, the latest news.
11: BBC News, I'm John Shea. A first round of talks has been held on a long-term peace deal between the United States and Iran. Calling them historic, the US Vice President J.D. Vance said great progress had already been made in the discussions. But Iranian media are reporting that the delegation from Tehran refused to shift talks has been held on a long-term peace deal between the United States and Iran. Calling them historic, the US Vice President J.D. Vance said great progress had already been made in the discussions. But Iranian media are reporting that the delegation from Tehran refused to share a photo opportunity ahead of the negotiations, which are said to have

0: had shut the vital Strait of Hormuz shipping route. Tracking data appears to show some vessels have transited through. Even so, both these developments are at odds with key points contained within the preliminary agreement, the ink on which has barely dried.
1: Israel is insisting that its troops will continue to occupy southern Lebanon, contrary to Iran's demand that they withdraw as part of the ceasefire deal. President Trump, posting on social media, has threatened to hit Iran very hard again if it doesn't stop its proxies causing trouble. Charlotte Gallagher is in Jerusalem.
2: Since a ceasefire between Israel and Hezbollah was announced on Friday, the clashes and deaths have continued. Lebanese state media say around 30 people have been killed, including a father, mother and their two children. Israel says one of its soldiers was killed in battle. The Israeli Prime Minister Benjamin Netanyahu has again pledged that Israeli troops will stay inside southern Lebanon to protect residents living near the border. Hezbollah has previously said it will not disarm while Israeli troops remain in Lebanon.
1: Colombians are voting in a presidential runoff election. The vote pits a leftist reformer against a right-wing political newcomer who wants to use force to combat drug cartels and rebel groups. The vote is expected to be tight, and the campaign has been marked by violence. The party of the Ethiopian Prime Minister Abiy Ahmed has won an overwhelming majority in the general election. The Prosperity Party beat a divided opposition in a poll that was overshadowed by conflict and accusations of repression. Caleb Moggers reports.
3: Abiy's ruling party has won 438 out of 501 contested seats in the national parliament, securing another term for the Prime Minister. The election board said the vote was successful despite problems in some areas. Millions of people in the northern state of Tigray could not vote as tensions remain high between Tigrayan leaders and the federal government. Voting also did not take place in parts of Oromia and Amhara, where armed militia are fighting government forces. The result means the Prosperity Party will form a new government in October, with Mr. Abiy expected to stay on as Prime Minister.
1: World News from the BBC. Police and soldiers in Bolivia have used bulldozers to clear roads blocked by anti-government protesters for more than 6 weeks. The president, Rodrigo Paz, declared a state of emergency on Saturday, giving the military wider powers to clear the blockades, which have crippled the economy and cut supplies of fuel, food and medicine. Seven workers have died and more than 40 are in hospital after a gas leak at a factory in India. More than 100 people, mostly women, had been given accommodation at a seafood processing unit. Ammonia is reported to have leaked from the factory and spread across the site. One of Britain's largest e-commerce sites has issued an unreserved apology for an email which appeared to make light of last week's attack on a child by crocodiles at a zoo. Woucher said the headline, "Snap up these deals quicker than a croc can catch a kid," had been unacceptable. A 30-year-old man has been arrested on suspicion of attempted murder for allegedly throwing a child into the crocodile enclosure at a zoo in eastern England. The 3-year-old sustained serious injuries. In what's described as a once-in-a-lifetime wedding, two twin brothers, Taiwo and Kainde Oguntoye, have married two twin sisters, Taiwo and Kainde Adediran, in a combined ceremony in Nigeria. Nicola Negos is our West Africa reporter.
4: The newlyweds, in their early 40s, come from Ibadan, a Yoruba region noted for its high number of twin births. And it's not a coincidence the brides and the grooms have the same names. Taiwo and Kehinde are traditionally bestowed on twins who are regarded as a blessing. Tradition there dictates that, regardless of gender, the firstborn twin is named Taiwo, while the secondborn is called Kehinde. The brothers, known locally as the Oguntoye twins, have been couriers when promoting twin culture.
1: And that's the latest BBC World News.
5: Hello, this is Alex Ritson with the newsroom. So, the first round of talks in Switzerland between the United States and Iran have ended. Before they started, the US Vice President J.D. Vance claimed great progress had already been made towards achieving a long-term peace deal. It hasn't all been smooth, though. President Trump threatened Iran just as negotiations in Switzerland got underway, telling Tehran that if it didn't stop its proxy in Lebanon, Hezbollah, causing trouble, as he put it, the US would hit Iran very hard again. Iran told him to be careful. Before they sat down, Mr. Vance called the summit historic.
6: Never before has the Iranian

0: Canadian and American leadership met at such a high level. What the president has asked us to do is turn over a new leaf, to transform our relationship with the people of Iran and to extend an outstretched hand that says to the people of Iran that if your leadership is willing to give up being a driver of regional instability, if they are willing to give up nuclear weapons ambitions for the long term, then the United States is willing to fundamentally transform our relationship with that country.
1: Qatar and Pakistan are mediating the talks. Journalists in the room saw the US and Qatar on one side of the table, Pakistan and Iran on the other. Crucially, though, Israel's war in Lebanon against Hezbollah is a major stumbling block. Tehran has said that it won't agree to any deal unless the fighting ends there. Our Europe correspondent Jessica Parker is covering the talks in the Swiss resort of Bürgenstock and joins me live. Jessica, the first round of talks has finished. Do we know what was discussed and what the outcome was?
2: Look, I think a lot of mystery is surrounding these talks this evening here in Switzerland. I mean, I note in American media there are reports that diplomats have said that negotiations began with a focus on Lebanon, the Strait of Hormuz, and Iran's nuclear program, while according to Iranian state media, the talks focused on the end of the war, sanctions relief, and the release of Iranian frozen funds, clearly something that Tehran will want to be talking about. But confusingly this evening, I mean, you were just reflecting it, there are also some mixed reports about what exactly is going on with these talks now. There have been some reports that talks had been suspended, paused, stalled, or maybe that that wasn't the case because of Iranian ire about threats coming from Donald Trump. And it's an interesting dynamic, isn't it? You've got J.D. Vance, the U.S. vice president here, sort of striking quite a positive note in the clip that you were just playing there. So a bit of carrot there, but Donald Trump weighing in on his social media with a bit more of a stick approach. And look, as I say, unconfirmed reports as to exactly what that has led the Iranian delegation to do in terms of whether it's going to stick around and continue these talks. But clearly they've noticed them, taken note of them, and they haven't gone down well. But the exact impact, I think we're still waiting to find out.
1: Yeah, reports that the Iranian delegation refused to be photographed shaking hands with the Americans.
2: Yes, so reports of that. I mean, look, as you can probably tell from the conversation that we are having, there are lots of reports, counter-reports, and these talks are going on behind closed doors. And also they're going on under quite a lot of time pressure. So this is the first round of talks since this memorandum of understanding was struck last week. And of course, that set a clock ticking. That set a clock ticking of 60 days to try and reach, although it can be extended with mutual agreement, 60 days to reach agreement on some incredibly difficult issues, whether it's what happens with the Strait of Hormuz, Iran's nuclear program, and of course the prior deal on Iran and nuclear struck under President Barack Obama. That took the best part of 2 years to negotiate, certainly not 60 days, and it was Donald Trump, of course, who withdrew from it. So I think there's an expectation from people who are observing these talks that even if there is suggestions of good progress being made, that there's going to be a lot to get through under a very tight timescale, although albeit one, as I say, that can potentially be extended if both sides agree to it.
1: Jessica, thank you. Jessica Parker at those talks in Switzerland. And as we've been hearing, the status of the Strait of Hormuz has been under discussion. It was closed by Iran and then the United States during the conflict, cutting off vital energy supplies. It was reopened last week when Washington and Tehran signed their peace deal. But on Saturday, Iran said it had closed it again because of the continuing war in Lebanon, despite the US maintaining that it remained partially open. So is it open or closed? Marco Forgione is the Director General of the Chartered Institute of Export and International Trade here in Britain. He spoke to my colleague Julian Warwicker.
3: current assessment is confused, which is just adding to the uncertainty and instability and the ongoing disruption to global supply chains. We saw when the peace agreement seemed to be in place and making progress, a tremendous spike in transit of ships through the Strait of Hormuz. That is pretty much coming to an end now, whilst everyone holds their breath to see what happens in Switzerland.
4: Did anything change much after Wednesday, the day that the two presidents signed the interim deal?
3: For a couple of days, we had more traffic transiting the Strait of Hormuz than at any time since April. But that was pretty much ships leaving the Gulf. We've not seen much traffic going into the Gulf, understandably. So there were moves to get the container ships and to get the bulk carriers out of the Gulf and get the oil energy flowing back to places like India and Southeast Asia. Unfortunately, of course, now the Iranians are saying that the Strait is closed. The Americans are saying it is still open and that there are ships transiting, but it is a much lower rate than we saw over the last couple of days.
4: So how big a challenge is it to try and get back to anything even approaching normality?
3: It's going to take months before we're back to anything close to a normal, the period before the war started. And for a number of reasons, the ship owners will need to really have confidence that the peace deal is going to stick. We need to make sure that the mines have been cleared, that there's a guarantee of safe passage. And that's particularly important, of course, for the insurance companies who are essential to global shipping. So it is going to take many, many months to get back. And even once we've got the flow of the ships back, of course, you've then got the production capacity issues because so much of the infrastructure has been damaged as a result of the war. And because the areas that have been impacted, particularly around fertilizer and therefore agriculture, it's going to take months and indeed into next year before we are back to the world that existed prior to the war. So we are unfortunately going to see real upward pressure on global inflation, and global GDP growth is going to be seriously impacted. And that affects every business, every community, every region, every nation.
1: Marco Forgione from the Chartered Institute of Export and International Trade. There are signs that the British Prime Minister Keir Starmer is about to step down, perhaps as soon as Monday. The PM had been under increasing pressure from what many see as a poor performance in his 2 years in the top job. That pressure increased on Friday when one of the main contenders to take over, Andy Burnham, was elected to Parliament, which would allow him to challenge Mr. Starmer. Britain has, in the past, been a country where prime ministers have served for many years. Both Tony Blair and Margaret Thatcher were in office for a decade. But the UK has had six prime ministers in the last 10 years. And could be about to get a seventh. With me to discuss all this is our UK political correspondent, Rob Watson. Rob, ministers have been hinting that Mr. Starmer is about to go. President Trump has also said so much. Is he about to step down?
5: It does look that way, Alex, and I've been speaking to Labour politicians in the last few hours, and that is what they think, and they think that's going to happen, not because he wants to, he absolutely doesn't want to, Alex, but essentially support has drained away for him from within the governing Labour Party, and if you ain't got the numbers, you don't have the authority.
1: Why has Keir Starmer become so unpopular with the electorate? And can Andy Burnham really be any different? A lot of the policies are going to stay the same, aren't they?
5: Yes, indeed. Well, I guess there are two answers to why he's become so unpopular. And my goodness, is he unpopular, just like the previous five prime ministers, by the way. It's two things, really. Some of it is personal. Polling suggests people just have a visceral dislike for him. They think that he's inauthentic, that he's cold, that he's stubborn, that he's indecisive, that he's the sort of personification of the woke establishment. And whether you think that's fair or not, I mean, that's what the evidence suggests. And then there's the sort of policy issue. A sort of sense that they were promised, the people were promised change 2 years ago. And again, you might think it's unreasonable, but that they don't feel that they've got it. You're absolutely right that there will be skepticism about why on earth Andy Burnham should do any better than Keir Starmer, or for that matter, the other five prime ministers. They both talk about the same sort of values. They both believe in trying to improve conditions for ordinary working people. But there don't seem to be any major policy differences. They both agree on the importance of the state. But Britain is a country where, you know, it's highly indebted. Tax and spending are already very high. So the idea of going even more left-wing, as some people would see it, would seem problematic.
1: Yeah, the merry-go-round of different prime ministers over the last decade does suggest the problems run rather deeper than simply the person who's living in number 10. What are your thoughts?
5: Yes, well, the evidence suggests that very much, that you have to wonder if you've gone through, or about to go through, seven prime ministers in 10 years, that it's something to do with more than just the occupant of Downing Street. And all the polling evidence and focus groups suggest that it is three factors that are driving all this volatility. And that is, one, voter anger at stagnating living standards, stagnating since 2008. Voter anger at a sense that nothing works in Britain properly anymore, that the state just doesn't sort of function. And then third is this profound concern about immigration, social cohesion. And, you know, the previous five, six incumbents were unable to lift the mood of gloom and solve those issues and deal with the pessimism out there. So you would have to think that the odds are stacked against Mr. Burnham, should it be him.
1: Rob, thank you. Our UK political correspondent, Rob Watson. You're listening to The Newsroom from the BBC World Service. To India now, where millions of students have been resitting a crucial medical school entrance exam after last month's test was cancelled following allegations that part of the paper had been leaked beforehand. The National Testing Agency says the postponed exam would take place amid unprecedented levels of security. The annual examination is vital for students who want to become doctors. Competition for places in the country's medical schools is so fierce, it's fueled a vast coaching industry and created opportunities for India's criminal networks to profit from exam fraud. I spoke to the BBC's Global Affairs reporter Tom Bailey.
6: This exam, known as the National Eligibility Come Entrance Test, is something that happens each year for millions of students who aspire to be doctors. And what happened this year is the original exam was held back in early May. Students sat their tests, sat their exams, thought all was well. But within a few days, allegations began to emerge of a paper leak that someone had been leaking in advance some of the questions that were going to feature in this exam. And an investigation was launched. And a few days later, the exam board came out and said this exam would have to be resat.
1: We're told these exams this time will be taken under unprecedented levels of security.
6: Yeah, that's what's been happening today. 2.2 million students have been back in entrance halls across India. And as you say, the security operation today has been unlike any seen before at an Indian examination. There's been a heavy police presence at these examination centres, and the National Testing Agency said that it had put in place what it called a multi-layered security framework. Measures included biometric authentication, AI-enabled camera surveillance, and even GPS tracking of some of the exam papers en route to the examination halls so that they always knew where they were.
1: It all sounds pretty stressful for the students. Do we know how they've been reacting?
6: We've been hearing from a lot of students since this happened in early May saying this for them is a nightmare scenario. Now, for any of us that have done exams, we know they're gut-wrenching and extremely stressful, high-pressure situations. But for many, that high pressure is amplified because for many students from poorer backgrounds, this is seen as something of a golden ticket out of poverty and a way to turn their whole life around. One colleague I was speaking to in India said quite simply, this is one exam that can determine your whole future. So many students have said just how crushing it was to get this news that they'd have to go back in and do this all over again. One student who spoke to journalists before resitting today, Kashif in Delhi, described it like this.
7: It's like carefully building a sandcastle, only for someone to pour water all over it and level it to the ground. Now you have to start all over again, and this time you have less time. Last time, you had 1 year. This time, it's 1 month.
6: What happens now is that the investigation into the original leak is continuing, and for now, this nervous wait for students is beginning all over again.
1: Tom Bailey. Now to the continuing heatwave across much of continental Europe, with temperatures in some areas breaching 40 degrees Celsius. The French government has decided to ban alcohol at state-organised events to protect people's health and cut down on public disorder. These residents in Paris were finding their own ways to stay cool.
8: We came here to the river to get some swim. And yeah, it's just so hot out there. It's terrible to sleep at night. You just gotta deal with it, I guess.
9: I think I'm just using the same techniques as everyone else. Keep your shutters down, your windows closed. There's lots of water points all over Paris. Go to work if you have AC or go to the gym. Just keeping cool, staying in.
1: People in Germany, Portugal, Spain and Italy are also having to endure the heat wave. Experts are warning that as climate change continues to cause record temperatures, there'll be an increasing impact on health, infrastructure and people's daily routines. Louise Lear is a BBC weather presenter.
10: We are likely, highly likely, to break all-time June records in parts of France, particularly in Paris, where it's quite unusual. So let's take a look at some of the heat that we're talking about in Europe. The extreme heat is across Portugal and into Spain at the moment, and it's also drifting its way up through western France and into northern France. Much of central and eastern Europe actually seeing some extreme weather. So we're seeing temperatures 40 degrees. So that's a good 10 to 15 degrees above the normal for this time of year. And it's quite unusual to have such an extreme heat wave so early on in the season. So Paris, their record is 37.6 Celsius, and that was in 1947. We're forecasting at least 40 degrees. So they're going to break their June record. And we haven't seen this scale of heat since 2019 and 2003. But even then, these kind of heat waves conditions across Europe occurred in July and August, so it's very unusual to be so early on in the summer season.
1: The BBC's Louise Lear. Let's check in with the latest for the World Cup. Lots of games being played today, but also several interesting stories away from the pitch too. Sports World's John Bennett is in Philadelphia and joins me live on the line. John, today's games first. Just bring us up to date with what happened so far and what is coming up in the hours ahead.
11: So already today, Spain are up and running their first win in this year's tournament. Remember, they drew 0-0 against Cape Verde in their first game. Very disappointing, but it was a 4-0 win against Saudi Arabia. Mikel Oyarzabal with two goals. There was an own goal. And Lamine Yamal is only the second player aged 18 or younger to open the scoring in a World Cup match. The other was 17-year-old Pelé for Brazil against Wales in 1958. Later, we have Belgium against Iran. Belgium and Iran looking for their first win of the tournament. Uruguay against Cape Verde. They also had draws in their first matches. And New Zealand against Egypt. There's a theme here. They also drew their first matches as well. So hoping for better later on.
1: Yeah, you mentioned the Cape Verde game. Cape Verde holding on for a draw with the highly fancied Spain was one of the big stories of last week. And key to that result was Cape Verde's 40-year-old goalkeeper, Vozina, who became an overnight global sensation after playing a starring role. Now, news that his mother is finally on her way to the US to see her son play in the World Cup. Tell us about that one.
11: Yes, she'll be at the game. So she was unable to attend the World Cup because of high costs of obtaining a US visa, but arrangements were made. This went right to the top. The US House Democratic leader, Hakeem Jeffries, said that visa fees had been waived and travel arrangements made for his mum. It's one of five countries, Cape Verde, participating in the tournament, where the citizens are required by the US government to pay a refundable visa deposit of around £11,000, although fans with match tickets were exempted from that rule in May. So Vizinha, who's now a cult hero, thought his mum wouldn't be able to attend matches at the World Cup, but now she will be there. So a very emotional moment for him.
1: And John, from a story about a mum to one about a father, or a prospective one at least, Belgian winger Jeremy Doku has been criticised for saying he wants to leave the World Cup camp to be with his wife when she gives birth to their first child.
11: Yes, this could happen later in the tournament. Jeremy Doku saying he could leave to be with his wife. He's actually not playing in their game today because he is suffering from illness. But this feels like a media-created storm for me because people are saying he's been criticised. He's been criticised by one person, a French TV presenter. And for some reason, her comments have gone worldwide where she said, you're at a World Cup, why are you going away? But I think 99% of people, and certainly all the Belgian fans, his manager, all the other players, they're fully supportive of the fact that Jeremy Doku wants to go away to witness the birth of his first child. So I don't think there's a big problem here, although he will be missing the game later on due to illness.
1: Yeah, I suppose strictly speaking, it was true. He was criticised. John, thank you. John Bennett in Philadelphia. Donald Trump has blamed vandalism for issues with Washington's Lincoln Memorial reflecting pool following a recent multi-million dollar refurbishment. An algae bloom and clumps of paint have been seen in the water of the historic pool, which often serves as a backdrop for US civil rights gatherings. On Saturday, the US president said there had been multiple arrests of people for damaging the magnificent pool, as he put it, on the National Mall. Now, a former US Olympian arrested for his alleged role has denied that he's done anything wrong. The newsroom's Pete Ross is with me in the studio. And Pete, this is a controversy that's been rumbling on for a while.
12: Yeah, Alex, if you've ever been to Washington as a tourist, the chances are you've been to this historic pool that stretches between the Lincoln Memorial and the Washington Monument. It's perhaps most recognised as the backdrop for Martin Luther King's I Have a Dream speech. But in recent years, it's been plagued by a number of issues. Leaks, structural deterioration, faulty pipes, algae growth, bird droppings. And Donald Trump's seized on these issues, saying he's wanted to do something about it as part of his bid to beautify the American capital ahead of the nation's 250th birthday this summer. He's also made a bit of a political issue of it, blaming the previous administration's past actions on the state that, as he would describe it, that the pool has got into, and promised to fix it all up before July 4th, American Independence Day. However, even before the project got started, it was unclear whether the repairs he was suggesting could fix the problems at the attraction, which was built back in 1922. And it's not the only reason it was proven controversial, because initially Donald Trump said that when he put the project out to tender, it was going to cost around $300 million and take 3 years to complete. But he then said he found a better way of doing it that could be done for about $1 to $2 million and be done all in time for his proposed date of July the 4th. Currently, the project was completed just about a week or so ago, and it's understood the cost of the renovation is around $14 million.
1: You know, quite a discount, but my understanding is it hasn't worked.
12: No, not really, you could say. I mean, initially, the new version, which was painted an American flag blue in the president's preferred hue, seemed to, you know, look the way that he'd hoped. That the White House brushed off criticisms that the algae blooms had returned, but then people were dispatched out to deal with the issue. The agents were seen pouring chemicals into the water, and now clumps of blue paint have emerged, and now the president says there is actually an issue and that they're going to have to do something about it, and hopefully again in time for that July 4th deadline.
1: Pete Ross sending this edition of the newsroom.
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16: BBC News with Neil Nunes. A first round of talks has been held on a long-term peace deal between the United States and Iran. The U.S. Vice President J.D. Vance called the discussions in Switzerland historic and said great progress had already been made. Iranian media are reporting that Tehran's delegates are angered by renewed threats by President Trump to bomb Iran if it fails to rein in Hezbollah, its proxy in Lebanon. Colombians are voting in a presidential runoff election. The vote pits a leftist reformer against a right-wing political newcomer who wants to use force to combat drug cartels and rebel groups. The vote is expected to be tight. The party of the Ethiopian Prime Minister Abiy Ahmed has won an overwhelming majority in the country's general election. Millions of people in the northern Tigray region were unable to vote because of insecurity, along with some constituencies in two of Ethiopia's most populous regions. A leading Cuban dissident says he was detained by security police and physically attacked for calling for an anti-government demonstration next month. Manuel Cuesta Moroa said he was taken to a deserted zone outside the capital, Havana, where he received death threats. There has been no word from the Cuban government about the allegations. One of Britain's largest e-commerce sites has issued an unreserved apology for an email which appeared to make light of last week's attack on a child by crocodiles at a zoo. Woucher said the headline, "Snap up these deals quicker than a croc can catch a kid," had been unacceptable. Spain have beaten Saudi Arabia 4-0 in the Men's Football World Cup, igniting the European champions' challenge for the global prize. Victory has all but guaranteed Spain's passage through to the knockout rounds. BBC News.
17: Welcome to Assignment from the BBC World Service.
18: Tiel has very nice weather, you know. You see people like me swimming during the winter, diving, kite surfing. For me, Tir is like the best place in the world.
17: This is Rashana. She's 39. Tir is her home. It's on the coast in the south of Lebanon, 20 kilometers away from the border with Israel.
18: This is our daily life. Like on the afternoon when people finish their work, the streets are full, you know. The restaurants are full, the coffee shops are full. We had a beautiful life.
17: At the end of February, Rashana was busy planning a party for her daughter, Freya. Freya was about to turn 4.
18: I was showing Freya's pictures to choose the cake. And then I told her to choose a dress. She chose the green dress and the snacks that we're gonna have for her birthday. She was so much into her 4th birthday, and she was talking about it all the time.
17: Everything was ready, but it was a party that never happened. Once again, life in Lebanon was interrupted by war.
19: The Israelis are targeting Hezbollah, the Shia militia group backed by Iran, with both airstrikes and ground troops in Lebanon.
17: In March, Hezbollah militants fired rockets into Israel from Lebanon. Retaliation, Hezbollah said, for the U.S. and Israeli war killing Iran's supreme leader, Ali Khamenei. Also for Israeli missile strikes into Lebanon during what was meant to be a ceasefire from a previous war. Israel responded, escalating its military operations in Lebanon.
20: Israel has already told civilians in dozens of villages in southern Lebanon to get out of their homes, a sign that they have plans for a big military push.
17: Israeli troops invaded southern Lebanon. Their objective, they said, to guarantee Israel's security by destroying Hezbollah's military capabilities.
20: Lebanon and its long-suffering citizens have been dragged into another war that most people in their battered country do not want.
17: I'm Karine Torbay, a BBC correspondent in Lebanon. There's a fragile ceasefire now in Beirut. It's meant to be across the whole country, but in reality, the conflict goes on in the south. It's estimated about 1 million people have been displaced by the war. I've been meeting some of the many Lebanese people who've had to abandon their homes and whose lives are now on hold.
18: I live in an area called Khosh. I'm probably the only Christian who live in that area. I have the best neighborhood, the best friends. People don't care about politics. They don't care about religion. They don't care. They just, like, people want to live.
17: Rashana Bshara Atme lives with her two daughters in a neighborhood of Tyre. As well as Freya, she has another daughter, Jennifer, who's 15.
18: She goes to school. She loves playing guitar. She loves acting. And my dream was always to have my kids growing up in this country.
17: On the 1st of March, Rashana was at home. Her husband, a foreign aid worker, was abroad. When hostilities with Israel escalated that night, most people living close to the border backed up and left. But Rashana was oblivious to what was going on.
18: On Sunday night, I went to bed early. I was very sick. I took very strong painkiller and I went to sleep around 9. 5 o'clock in the morning, I wake up on the doorbell. I woke up and I was scared. I was like, why is someone ringing the bell at this time in the morning?
17: A family friend was at the door to wake her up.
18: The first thing that crossed my mind, like someone in the family passed away. And he told me, no, don't worry. No one passed away, but you need to pack your stuff, take your daughters and leave. I asked him why, and I looked out of the window when he said Hezbollah shot 6 rockets into Israel and we need to leave. I was in a shock. I was like, I can't believe this is happening again. We only had a few minutes to leave because I didn't know what was going on, what time the rockets were shot. Like, I'm leaving now. I didn't even have the time to water the plants or to empty the fridge. I didn't have time to do anything. I left everything behind me, all the memories, everything. I carried Freya from her bed and we just left with the pajamas on.
17: 5 million people live in Lebanon. 1 in 5 of them have had to move out of their homes because of the most recent conflict. But it's not the first time people in Lebanon have been displaced within their own country. Beirut is home for 25-year-old Yasmina.
9: Beirut is a very vibrant city, if you want. It's filled with such diversity. It's honestly like the heartbeat of Lebanon. And everything's close by and so familiar. To me, it's a safe space. It's my area and it's my home.
17: But in 2024, home certainly didn't feel safe for Yasmina.
9: Unfortunately, last war, we had to move out of our house. We lived in Ras Annaba. We live with my grandmother in that building, and she had gone through a few health issues. So we were talking and discussing, like, what if we need to leave? Where would we go?
17: They had rented another apartment outside of Beirut to the north, somewhere thought to be safer. Yasmina remembers packing up to go.
9: It was on a Sunday at around 1 p.m. My mom and I were loading things into the car, and I had the last bag. I was figuring out how I'm going to put it when the bombs started falling on us.
17: The building next to theirs was being hit.
9: And I was facing the direction where the airstrikes were happening. So I saw the second and third missile coming down. And I remember in that moment what I was thinking. How am I going to close the car door? I didn't want the dust from the building to get into the stuff because we had a few blankets. It feels so weird to be thinking of something so basic in that moment.
17: Israel was firing missiles on Beirut, saying it was striking members of Hezbollah in self-defense. For months, the two sides had been engaged in low-level exchanges of fire during Israel's war in Gaza. The apartment block next to where Yasmina lived was one of those Israel targeted.
9: It was an overwhelming experience. And I ran back into the building. So having then to deal with that entire situation, getting my grandmother down to the car, my grandfather had refused to leave the house. He's like, they already hit. We're safe now. We had to bargain with him till he agreed to go with us. The drive to the house was a 20-minute drive. However, it felt like hours. I remember I argued with my dad because we couldn't find one of our cats. We're arguing over little stuff and ignoring the big picture.
17: The family moved back to Beirut after the war in 2024. but they're ready to leave again at a moment's notice if they have to.
9: Obviously, considering the current situation, everyone needs to think of a plan B, but I'm assuming every Lebanese person has an emergency bag by the door. It has all the essentials, a change of clothes, your legal documents. It's somehow it became normal.
17: Plan B for Rashana, who'd left Tyr in a hurry with her children and little else, was to drive to her sister's house further up the coast. Daughter Freya was too young to understand why they were making the journey.
18: Freya was sitting in the car seat in her pajamas, and she was happy because I told her we're going to Saida, to her auntie's house. And her cousin was 6 years old, and she loves playing with her. So she thought this is like a weekend trip.
17: But older daughter Jennifer remembered being displaced by war with Israel 2 years before.
18: Jennifer was crying. She was on the phone with her friends, checking where they are, and asking me all the time, are we going back? Do you think this will last long? I told her, unfortunately, I don't have an answer for you.
17: They spent the night at her sister's house, sleeping on the floor.
18: When I woke up in the morning and Freya was telling me, it's my birthday today. She knew it's the 3rd of March, it's Tuesday. When I went to say good morning to her, she hugged me. She told me, it's my birthday today, right? And I started crying. I told her, yes, it's your birthday. She said, so am I going to wear the green dress today? I looked at her, even thinking about it now makes me cry. I looked at her and I said, yes, you will. You will wear your green dress.
17: In the rush to leave home the day before, the green dress, like the rest of their belongings, had been left behind.
18: And that's when I went and told my brother-in-law, I'm going back to Tyr. And he was like, they are striking on Tyr, you cannot do this. I told him, no, I will do it, and you're not going to stop me. To be honest, it wasn't my brain working, it was my emotions. Like, those kids have been through enough already. I'm not going to take this from her. She already left her house. We don't know if she's going to go back to her house. We don't know if she's, her toys are still going to be there, her stuff, her memories. If she wants the green dress, I'm going to risk it and I'm going to get her the green dress. We went to my house, straight to my house, picked up Freya's dress, picked up a few things and left the house. I drove back to Saida. I went and I got her a cake, got her gifts. Like, I was thinking, this is from my mom and dad. This is from my sister in the mountains. And because we were 13 people in the house at that time, the people who were staying at my sister's house, they had kids with them. So in the afternoon, we did a small birthday for her. I gave her all the gifts. I told her, this is from grandma and grandpa. This is from your friend at school. She was holding her dress all day and walking around in the house, showing it to everyone and telling everyone that it's her birthday and she's going to be wearing this dress today. I was doing my best to make her feel normal, like to try and have her to have a normal birthday.
17: While many people managed to stay with friends and family, not everyone had someone they could turn to for help. When the most recent war started, state-run schools were turned into displacement centers to accommodate thousands of people with nowhere else to go. We meet Yasmina again. She's a social worker and is part of a team organized by the International Medical Corps. We drive out with her to a school, where they provide help and support to people who are now living in them.
0: So, Yasmina, can you please, you know, what do you do there? What do you actually do when you go to a displacement center?
21: So usually when we go to the shelters, we focus on both medical and social services. So in terms of medical services, we have doctors and nurses and the pharmacy that go with us.
9: First time I went to a school, to the shelter, it was overwhelming. I was walking into the shelter with my colleagues, and it was raining
21: And we were trying to figure out where we would put the doctors, how we're going to set up for our shelter visit. And displaced people were coming to us and they were asking us, what do you guys do? How can you help? Can you help us get mattresses? Can you help us get blankets? We were swarmed by people and they were just basically asking for their basic needs. Because a lot of people had to leave their homes in the moment. Mm-hmm. So they weren't able to, let's say, get their medication. A lot of people have diabetes or heart problem and all of that, so their medication is essential.
17: The school, now a shelter, that we arrive at with Yasmina, is close to the center of Beirut. People have been here for several weeks. With all the uncertainty, it's not safe for them to go home.
2: So basically, they are setting up a tent in the middle of the main court of the school. This is a tent that will become the mobile clinic where people will come for medical consultation. So this is how the IMC, the International Medical Corps, is setting up this clinic.
4: My name is Zainab. I'm a student at the Lebanese University. I study law. It's my second year. Because of the war, we stopped our studying. And we just immigrated to a school here in Jamir Awas.
17: At the shelter, we meet Zainab. She's 21 and from Dahiye. Dahiye is a large southern area of Beirut. Zainab had to come to this shelter when the Israeli military issued evacuation orders, warning it would strike buildings it said were Hezbollah targets.
4: It started when the Israelis
2: threatened to bomb and yes. issued a blanket warning for the whole of Dahiye.
4: Yes.
2: Okay, on that day, where were you?
4: We went home. It was Ramadan. We were having our sahur.
2: Yeah.
4: And
2: which is the last meal of the day before yes. the sun rises.
4: Yes. I was like, I want to just go. I don't want my family to get hurt. I don't want to get hurt. We just, like, pack our things quickly and get out.
17: Buildings in Dahiye have been targeted by Israeli missile strikes.
2: Have you gone back home since the ceasefire?
4: I have gone once. I just checked the house and then
2: it's still okay, it's still standing.
4: It's standing, but when you see those buildings
2: completely flattened,
4: it's hard to you. You feel like I was born there. It's like a piece of my heart come to ashes. Yeah.
2: Tell us a little bit about your setting here at the school.
4: We're living here in a room, a classroom.
2: Yeah. How many of you?
4: We're a lot. My cousins, us, my sisters, my
2: all
4: siblings.
2: In the same room.
4: Yeah, all of us in the same room, sleeping on the floor.
2: On a mattress.
4: Yes.
17: It feels intrusive to ask Zainab to show us where she sleeps. But as part of her work, Yasmina has seen inside several classrooms where families now live.
21: Some schools have over 500, 600 displaced people. And 4 to 5 families inside one small room. So we're talking around 12-ish people per room. Obviously, there are still teaching materials on the wall. It's very weird to look at it. So there's like the multiplication table, for example. And then you look right under that, you'd see a person's entire living space. So they would divide the entire room into smaller sections using tables and chairs, and they would put a blanket that would separate each section. I mean, it's so resourceful the way they hang things in order to let's say, dry their clothes or just manage their space.
17: Despite everything, Zainab says she's doing her best to carry on with her life and her studies.
2: Have you gone back to university?
4: No, not yet.
2: Are you going to?
4: They're teaching us online.
2: How is it going?
4: It's hard. It's hard to us, like, because of the internet, because of... Not every time we have electricity here. Our phones died.
17: She tells me her family has been through some really tough times recently.
4: My dad has died 5 months ago. Like, we were by ourselves. You know?
2: Your father had died 5 months ago.
4: Because of cancer.
2: Yeah.
4: It's kind of hard, but
2: you're still smiling. You're still has this very charming smile.
4: Thank you.
2: Is this hiding pain, or is just trying to see things in a positive way despite everything?
4: In this situation, we don't need to show the Israelis that we are pain. يهزمونه أو شيء لا.
2: So you see this as if you show pain, it could be interpreted as a sign of weakness.
4: Yes, we're not weak.
17: A few days later, I managed to get into southern Beirut, into Dahiyeh, the district Zainab calls home. It's just 2 or 3 miles away from where she's staying at the shelter. In one street, we get to see the impact of a missile strike.
2: The only thing I'm seeing in front of me is a very large mound of rubble where everything is just sheer destruction in front of me. You can see lots of concrete, but also metal, cardboard. It must have been a series of buildings that were brought to the floor. Like in close-ups, we can see, you know, details of what was life here, like a shirt or the bag of some spices. This must have been from some kitchen.
17: A handful of workers are here clearing away the debris, but this once busy district is otherwise empty.
2: Dahiyeh has been, you know, an area completely deserted because of the blanket evacuation warning by the Israelis for weeks. Actually, people have not returned to this area. It can't be inhabitable at the moment because it lacks lots of services. All the buildings around us are empty. There are lots of shops. They're all closed. And some of the doors are completely broken. That's from the effect of the blasts. This one is like a little grocery shop. There is a petrol station next to us. Everything completely at the moment shut.
17: In lots of ways, life for many residents in Beirut goes on as normal. They go to work, walk along the seafront, meet up in cafes and bars. People here have got used to the sounds of Israeli drones flying overhead, monitoring daily life. But for Yasmina, some things are hard to ignore.
4: So we're talking about Beirut already being so densely populated. You're adding like 500,000 to 1 million people. Having so many more people and just the amount of cars, that's the first thing you see. Then when you're going into the open spaces, like you mentioned, the waterfront area, you start seeing the tents.
17: There isn't enough room for everyone to shelter in schools, so many displaced people have had to camp out on the streets.
4: When the war started, they were placing their tents in Saht al-Shahada.
2: Martyrs Square.
4: Martyrs Square.
2: It's a main landmark in the city.
4: So you'd just be driving by and you'd see hundreds of tents just lined up on the side of the road. Yeah. Obviously, these are not ideal living conditions. It's not living, it's survival at this point.
17: Rashana and her two daughters, Jennifer and Freya, are among those now adding to the population of the city. Previously, they'd been staying at Rashana's sister's house in Saida, but things were getting crowded.
18: The first few days, she also had a lot of people coming in to stay in my sister's house. She was also helping friends coming from Tyre and different areas. She told them to come and stay in her house, not in their cars on the streets.
17: Rashana decided it would be best to rent a flat in Beirut.
18: And my sister was like, wait, what if this don't waste your money. Maybe it will finish in a week. You can stay here as much as you want. But I was thinking, if this is going to last long, I need to find a place.
17: She started making calls.
18: They wanted like 6 months in advance, and it was between $2,000 and $3,000 per month. And for Lebanon, those prices are crazy, crazy.
17: She rented a flat from a landlady in Beirut at a reasonable price, but it's still costing Rashana $1,000 a month when she already has a house in Tyre.
18: You work hard, you save money, thinking this is the money for the university for the girls when they start university. Or this summer we're going to travel to Sweden, let's say. So you start saving money and making plans, and suddenly the war starts. And so you go and spend all your money on the war because you have to rent a house, you have to buy clothes. So everything you pay double and twice and three times. So you end up with no money at the end. What I'm living right now is exactly what I lived in 2024. So it's the same nightmare happening again.
3: A few days ago, Roshana drove back to Tyr to check on their house. It's still there, still standing. But hundreds of buildings and homes across the south of Lebanon have been destroyed by Israeli missile strikes and demolitions. The town of Dabin is a couple of miles north of the Israeli border. I'm standing on the site of a massive strike. We just understood this was a fruit factory. Here they used to prepare pickles, olive oil, and other food. But it is now turned into complete rubble. And I can see a big crater that seems to be the exact location where a rocket must have hit. And there is lots of destruction here. This is just a sample of what we have been seeing around as we traveled in the south, as we moved from one town to another. We are just meeting the owner of the factory, the food factory. شو اسم حضرتك؟
5: عبد الله ابراهيم.
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5: يعني مثل كل العالم ما قادرين نعمل شيء.
3: عبد الله told me that 2 days ago he has brought his kids to the site just to see what happened to their home. And he said that they started crying. It's very hard to describe the level of sadness in the eyes of Abdullah. He has been coming every single day to this place just to stare at what happened to his property. There's nothing he can do. He can just stare at the loss of everything he owned. For now, the Israeli army is still occupying parts of southern Lebanon. They say for the purposes of security, to eliminate the threat of Hezbollah. But when or if displaced Lebanese people return home, large parts of the south won't be recognizable as the place they once knew.
18: Next year, I will be 40 years old. My whole life been about war with Israel. The only thing that I'm hoping for is peace. I want to live in peace in this country. I never want to pack my bags again. I want to live in Lebanon, but I want to live in the south of Lebanon, where we belong.
21: Everyone hopes that they will be able to go home and that they find a home to go back to. So even if it's in ruins, they're going to go back because it's their land, it's their home. Over the years, over generations, this area has not been stable ever. So do I hope that this is the last war? Yes, I do. Do I know that it's gonna be the last war? I don't, but I hope for it.
3: That's it for Assignment. The program was presented by Karin Torbay. The producers were Nick Holland and Danny Abichalil.
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6: Perhaps you should see it for yourself to really understand what went down during the civil rights era in America.
7: It was a dangerous time, but these students were masterful at the planning.
6: Coming up, we look at what the sites along the U.S. Civil Rights Trail can tell us about the people who put their lives on the line and what it means to be a country where equal opportunity is more than a slogan.
8: Good things can happen if you work long and hard enough and try to get people to find common ground.
6: And naturalist Chris Morgan explains what it's like at one of the farthest corners on Earth. The fragile ecosystem of the Svalbard archipelago in the Arctic offers a front row view to the challenges of climate change.
10: It's one of my greatest pleasures is to take people to these places and firsthand inspire them and see the tears in their eyes and understand why these places are important that we all need to protect and care for.
6: From the Civil Rights Trail across the South to the top of the world, come along. It's Travel with Rick Steves.
24: BBC News, I'm John Shea. State media in Iran are reporting that the delegation from Tehran left talks about a long-term peace deal after renewed threats from President Trump. Writing on social media, Mr. Trump said the United States would bomb Iran if it failed to rein in Hezbollah, its proxy in Lebanon. Earlier, the US Vice President J.D. Vance described the first round of talks in Switzerland as historic. Tehran is reportedly refusing to discuss the future of its nuclear program until Israel halts its attacks on Lebanon. Kasra Naji has more details of the tensions that have emerged.
25: It seems that Iranians are unhappy about two things. One is that they are very unhappy about the presence of cameras at the start of the talks this afternoon. But more importantly, it seems that they are very angry about the recent that they are very unhappy about the presence of cameras at the start of the talks this afternoon. But more importantly, it seems that they are very angry about the recent messages by President Trump on his

0: But Benjamin Netanyahu has insisted that nothing will alter his commitment to at-risk communities. Colombians are voting in a presidential runoff election. The vote pits a leftist reformer against a right-wing political newcomer who wants to use force to combat drug cartels and rebel groups. The campaign has been marked by violence. Ione Wells reports from the capital, Bogota.
1: The front-runner, Abelardo de la Espriella, has promised to reinstate a tough military crackdown on armed groups, including an aerial bombardment campaign and the construction of 10 mega-prisons. The left-wing, Ivan Cepeda, wants to continue, albeit with moderations, prioritising negotiation with armed groups. With such polarising candidates, there are mounting fears that the result could generate unrest in the country.
0: The party of the Ethiopian Prime Minister Abiy Ahmed has won an overwhelming majority in the general election. The Prosperity Party beat a divided opposition in a poll overshadowed by conflict and accusations of repression. Caleb Mogges reports.
2: Abiy's ruling party has won 438 out of 501 contested seats in the national parliament, securing another term for the Prime Minister. The election board said the vote was successful despite problems in some areas. Millions of people in the northern state of Tigray could not vote as tensions remain high between Tigrayan leaders and the federal government. Voting also did not take place in parts of Oromia and Amhara, where armed militia are fighting government forces. The result means the Prosperity Party will form a new government in October, with Mr. Abiy expected to stay on as Prime Minister.
0: World News from the BBC. Police and soldiers in Bolivia have used bulldozers to clear roads blocked by anti-government protesters for more than 6 weeks. The president, Rodrigo Paz, declared a state of emergency on Saturday, which gives the military wider powers to clear the blockades. Here's our Global Affairs reporter, Joanna Keane.
3: Demonstrators calling for the resignation of President Paz and a reversal of anti-austerity measures have been blocking roads with rubble, logs and debris since the end of April. The protests have strangled Bolivia's economy, pushing food prices up further and leaving hospitals struggling to find critical supplies. President Paz has reached a deal with the main trade union, but not with groups from mainly rural areas who vowed to fight on. As the blockades are removed, trucks carrying fuel are starting to arrive in La Paz and other major cities.
0: A leading Cuban dissident says he was detained by security police and physically attacked for calling for an anti-government demonstration next month. Manuel Cuesta Morua said he was taken to a deserted zone outside the capital, Havana, where he received death threats and substantial violence was used against him. There's been no word from the Cuban government about the allegations. One of Britain's largest e-commerce sites has issued an unreserved apology for an email which appeared to make light of last week's attack on a child by crocodiles at a zoo. Woucher said the headline, "Snap up these deals quicker than a croc can catch a kid," had been unacceptable. A 30-year-old man has been arrested on suspicion of attempted murder for allegedly throwing a child into the crocodile enclosure at a zoo in eastern England. Spain have beaten Saudi Arabia 4-0 in the Men's Football World Cup, igniting the European champions' challenge for the global prize. Having disappointed in their opener, which finished goalless, Spain took less than 10 minutes to score their first. Victory has all but guaranteed them passage through to the knockout rounds. And that's the latest BBC News.
4: The head of Alabama Tourism tells us why the U.S. Civil Rights Trail is something every American should explore in just a second. And later in the hour, ecologist Chris Morgan tells us what his summer expeditions to the islands of Svalbard have shown him. For years, Chris has been investigating bear habitats in the U.S. and Canada, in Italy, and in the Norwegian Arctic. He'll tell us what you'll find at the last stop before the North Pole. That's all just ahead on today's Travel with Rick Steves. For decades, United States citizens watched as black Americans fought to dismantle segregationist policies and gain equal rights and protections under federal law. While the civil rights movement was a series of peaceful protests, it was sometimes marred with violence. In the end, with the heroics of many brave people, it has effected great change. But we still have a long way to go in inspiring racial equity across our country. Today, we can visit sites of landmark monuments and moments of the civil rights movement, all laid out on the U.S. Civil Rights Trail. Joining us now to take us on a journey all along this historic trail and all across the South is the Director of Tourism for the state of Alabama, Lee Sentell. His team was behind the campaign for the creation of the Civil Rights Trail. and he's

0: authored a book about it, and the book is just an inspiration. Lee, thanks so much for joining us.
1: Thanks. Glad to be with you.
0: What a great challenge to raise awareness. You know, we have a big country, and for a lot of people, especially a lot of white Americans, it was just spectator time to kind of look at the whole movement and all of the ups and downs of it from a distance. And now we have an opportunity to travel this. Why should, in your mind, these historic sites relating to this fight be something that people actually see in person? And what inspired you to write this book, The Civil Rights Trail?
1: Well, I think that the civil rights landmarks across the South should inspire people when they come to visit, because oftentimes what happened there was moments of great difficulty and tension and danger. But that's what it took to get the attention of Congress to pass civil rights acts in the 70s and beyond.
0: Now, this started with the Alabama Civil Rights Trail, your state, and then it expanded to the U.S. Civil Rights Trail. How did that happen?
1: President Obama tasked the director of the National Park Service with creating more diversity in terms of national parks and UNESCO World Heritage Sites. So our office sort of took that on as a challenge when we saw that other organizations were not doing it. And we got Georgia State University in Atlanta to do a research project to find out how many sites would meet the minimum qualifications for UNESCO World Heritage Sites. And they came up with a list of about 60. And so I took that list of 60 to my counterparts, the Southern State Tourism Directors, and I said, nobody has ever had an inventory of civil rights landmarks, and we do now. So let's take this information from a very credible source and create the U.S. Civil Rights Trail. As you said, Alabama had been doing civil rights on sort of low wattage, and we didn't invest a lot of money into it, but we were getting the attention of people, and other states were curious and had been sort of watching what we were doing. And so the surrounding state tourism directors found additional sites in their states that they thought should be on such a list. And together we came up, added to the 60 that the professionals found. And so we had about 120 sites. So when we launched it on MLK Day in 2018, that's when we got a great deal of attention for the trail, not just for the sites individually, but that it is a campaign and it is a collection of landmarks that people should visit.
0: And it's you've put it together just so vividly in this book. The photographs are great. The writing is so crisp. I'm wondering, when I page through this book, you know, I'm parked way up here in Seattle, and this is a huge country, and you're right in the middle of this civil rights, the whole story, the movement and the heritage. To what degree was this politically challenging? I mean, I would imagine, you know, if President Obama wanted to do something, there are a lot of people that would just kind of think, no, we don't want to do that. To what degree was this a political issue, or was there general consensus on this?
1: Actually, the project was started by the mayor of Birmingham, an African-American. We were helping him a little by creating a publication. I told our ad agency, Lucky, to go find photographs of civil rights events from the historical footage, and then let's re-photograph those buildings today. And they came up with a really amazing collection, because Art Maripool, the photographer who had been with Southern Living for 20 years, lined up the photos just perfectly. So where it's a two-page spread, on the left side is the old black and white, and then the right side is what the building looks like today. And it's just lined up with great precision. And so that's one thing. When people say, oh, you've got a great book, I say, yeah, we have great photos. And I just sort of wrote around it.
0: Yeah, you just can't get, for instance, Linda Brown, the student in Topeka at Monroe Elementary School, to go back and stand in front of her school as a grade schooler. But thank goodness there were photographs taken, and they weren't taken for a book. They were just, in a lot of cases, it seems, taken on the fly during a lot of turmoil. And these photographs are historic treasures.
1: They really are. They were shot by news photographers. Nobody was planning a secondary use 50 years later for right. something like we've done.
0: Yeah. We're joined by Alabama State Tourism Director Lee Santel right now on Travel with Rick Steves. Lee was an originator of the Alabama Civil Rights Trail, which expanded eventually into the U.S. Civil Rights Trail in partnership with the National Park Service. You'll find descriptions of the sites along the Civil Rights Trail at civilrightstrail.com. And Lee's illustrated book about the sites is called The Official United States Civil Rights Trail. You know, your book is called The Official United States Civil Rights Trail. Is that referring to the trail or the book?
1: Well, we were putting out a book called The U.S. Civil Rights Trail. And just as we were going to press, we discovered another book called The U.S. Civil Rights Trail. Our book is inspirational. The other book Diana Douglas did is more of an if you go. Oh. I mean, she tells you where to eat, where to stay.
0: Oh, that's interesting, because I was just looking at this and thinking, this is a virtual travel experience that you've given us with this book. I mean, I can sit here and read through it, and it's so vivid. It's not designed to tell me what time is this museum open, but it's designed to tell me why this museum is important. And it really gives you a respect for this. Now, there's over 100 landmarks across 15 states. And in the book, it's structured in chronological order of the civil rights movement timeline. But I'd like to go through this just really quickly in a kind of a road trip kind of fashion. So let's take a quick tour here. And we've got a lot of places to cover. But let's just start right off in Washington, D.C. What are the main stops in Washington, D.C. where you could kick off this educational road tour across the South of America?
1: Well, for this book's purposes, it's the Lincoln Memorial, because that's where MLK did his big I Have a Dream speech. But he did not plan I Have a Dream. He had a totally different message that he was reading from. And 12 minutes into that, Mahalia Jackson, who was a friend of his and about four rows back, realized that his words were too fancy. People were not paying attention. And she just yelled out, "Tell him about the dream, Martin. Tell him about the dream." She was referring to a speech he gave 2 months earlier in Detroit. And King heard what she said and just calmly, if you look at video, he just calmly moved his script off to the side and transitioned into, "I'm looking forward to when one day when little boys and little girls," you know, that phrase.
0: Yeah.
1: So people now talk about what a great speech it was, but he did not finish the speech he started.
0: I didn't realize that. That is, talk about speaking from the heart. He was speaking from the heart, and there's no better way to connect than when you put your notes aside and say what's in your heart.
1: The same thing is true with when he was in the jail in Birmingham. He wrote Letter from Birmingham Jail, which is considered the best argument for civil rights. He was locked up in a cell with no artificial light, and he wrote on a newspaper because there was an ad by moderate Birmingham pastors who were basically saying, "Mr. King, you should not be doing this. This is not the time for that." And that really annoyed him. And so on that particular newspaper and on paper that his PR guys smuggled in later, he wrote an argument that when typed up was 20 pages. And it's, again, King, he was just a learned man who, in the Letter from Birmingham Jail, he quotes philosophy, he quotes the Bible. I mean, it's just...
0: What a blessing to have him come along at the right time to move our nation forward.
1: Absolutely.
0: The Alabama State Tourism Director, Lee Santel, is with us right now on Travel with Rick Steves. Lee's the author of a book filled with historical photographs about more than 100 sites in 15 states where what happened there changed our world. His book is called The Official United States Civil Rights Trail. Lee, let's carry on with our little tour, and we'll stop in Virginia. What is of historic significance in Virginia to see about the Civil Rights Trail?
1: There are several places. If you don't have a lot of time, you need to go to Richmond, to the Capitol, and see a monument with young people from a small town in Virginia where the girl, where it quotes her as saying, "It was like reaching for the moon." Mm. Her uncle was a pastor at Dexter Avenue Baptist Church in Montgomery before Martin Luther King, and he was encouraging her at age 16 back in Virginia, do something, make a difference. And so she convinced all of the students in her small school, a black school with mostly tar paper buildings, to go on strike the next day because they were not asking to go to the same schools as the whites. They just wanted equal rights. And so the county responded by shutting down all the schools for 5 years. Huh. And the whites built new schools. But there's a great picture of her reaching up from her small town. And so if people don't have time to go to her hometown, which is near the Civil War battlefield where the war ended, but going to Virginia is a real good place to start.
0: And Lee, what town was that again?
1: That is in Farmville, Virginia. It's near Appomattox.
0: We'll explore the wild Arctic of Svalbard in just a bit on Travel with Rick Steves. But next, the head of one of the exhibits along the U.S. Civil Rights Trail tells us about a handful of student activists who helped change the segregation laws in North Carolina. It started at a Woolworth's lunch counter.
2: History is more than what is written in the textbooks, from military correspondence and personal narratives to shifting accounts of the era. The scholarly study of Black Americans in the Civil War is undergoing re-examination. On June 28th, from 2 to 4 p.m., the Huntsville-Madison County Historical Society at the downtown branch of the Huntsville-Madison County Public Library for current perspectives on Black Americans in the Civil War.
3: At 25 years old, Bones Highland is making a name for himself in the NBA, going up against the greats like Steph Curry and LeBron James. But to get to the league, he had to survive a trauma that took away those closest to him.
4: 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When I put my head out the window, they're like, if you jump, we're going to catch you. You have to jump, though. You have to jump.
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0: We're looking at the significance of more than 100 sites, churches, schools, courthouses, even private homes across 15 states, mostly in the South. Places where countless women and men worked to dismantle the Jim Crow segregation laws. Laws that kept Black Americans as second-class citizens for generations. Our guest, Lee Santel, has been the director of tourism for the state of Alabama for more than 20 years. He's been telling us about his campaign to bring these sites together into what's being called the U.S. Civil Rights Trail. On our American history road trip, let's stop now in Greensboro, North Carolina. It's the site of the former Woolworth store, where a silent sit-in started on February 1st, 1960. Four Black students asked for coffee and donuts, but were denied service. Within a few days, their attempt to take a seat and make a stand was joined by another 900 people. It took 6 months for the store manager to agree to serve Black patrons. Eventually, they had to expand the size of the lunch counter to accommodate all the extra business. On the line to tell us more is John Swain. John's the chief executive officer of the International Civil Rights Center and Museum in Greensboro. John, thanks for joining us.
6: Thank you for the invitation, Rick.
0: Yes, John, can you give us a little description of why Greensboro, North Carolina would be on the Civil Rights Trail?
6: Sure. Well, the International Civil Rights Center is a place that reaches people across the globe. The F.W. Woolworth building is the exact space where the F.W. Woolworth lunch counter sits to this day with 53 lunch counter seats, and it's inspired by the student-led movement. It was a leaderless movement, but a student-led movement that spread across the South and across the globe. It was nonviolent, and that was quite appealing to a number of people. It's a very inspirational place and continues to be to this day.
0: You know, John, this whole idea about nonviolence, it is, for a lot of people, hard to get their brains around why that could be so powerful. But reading the account of these students who, day after day, courageously went into that lunch counter and sat down as if they were equal customers, nonviolence really was powerful. Talk a little bit about how nonviolence triumphed in Greensboro, North Carolina.
6: Well, these students were inspired by Gandhi, King, and Ikeda. The women at Bennett College had spent months planning the sit-in. They understood the power of the 14th Amendment to the U.S. Constitution, which guaranteed full and equal protections under the laws for all persons born or naturalized. We got our 14th Amendment in 1868, when 28 of 37 states ratified the 14th Amendment. So these students were studying, and they knew that they were entitled to be treated as equals in society. Greensboro is a college town. We have Bennett College. Then it was Women's College, now UNCG, A&T, Guilford College, and so forth. So you have to look at the makeup of this town to understand why it was such a successful event that went on for 6 months and a student-led movement. Greensboro is made up of a number of Quakers, Jewish people, black and white. And all of these groups understood what it meant to be oppressed. And I think all they needed to have done back then, during that 6 month time period, is just refer to what it meant to be an equal citizen of society. So that's why this was so successful. No one was injured here. A lot of people think
0: right.
6: that the flour and the sugar and all of that stuff and the cigarette butts put out in heads
0: yeah.
6: took place in Greensboro. Those violent actions took place in other places.
0: Huh.
6: It was a dangerous time, but these students were masterful at the planning.
0: I'm looking at the photograph right now in the book, and it's probably the fuzziest photograph in the whole book of these students sitting at this whites-only lunch counter, but in a way it's the most vivid photo in the book, fuzzy as it may be, because you see the calm, dedication, the confidence, the courage. You just feel like history is changing right there.
6: Absolutely. Absolutely. Often people see the four black men sitting at the lunch counter and refer to them as the A&T Four.
0: Right.
6: That photograph would have been taken on the second day of the movement.
0: Right.
6: The only image that we had from that time period, when the store would have closed on February 1 of 1960, was the four students, David Richmond, Frank McCain, Joe McNeil, and Ezell Blair, standing outside of the Woolworths by the end of the day when they were denied service. And that would continue on for a period of 6 months. But my favorite story of all, and I love to stand in front of young high schoolers and remind them of their power to change the world, especially when you refer to the students at James B. Dudley. In May, when college graduation occurred, those college students were gone for the summer. But the high school students at James B. Dudley stepped up, took over the movement, and came to this building every single day and brought about a successful end to the lunch counter segregation on July 25th of 1960.
0: And what's that, 62 years later, it's still an inspiration. It's still getting traction. John Swain, best wishes with your work as Chief Executive Officer of the International Civil Rights Center and Museum in Greensboro, North Carolina. Thank you for your contribution to the putting together of the Civil Rights Trail in our country. Best wishes, John. Thanks for joining us.
6: Well, thank you for the invitation.
0: Let's get back with Lee Santel right now on Travel with Rick Steves. Lee's the Alabama Tourism Director, and he's joining us from the studios of our affiliate WBHM in Birmingham. Lee profiles the historic importance of these historic places in his book, The Official United States Civil Rights Trail. So, Lee, we're going on this road trip, you know, kind of blitzing through the South here, and next up is Nashville, Tennessee. What's the historical significance of a stop in Nashville for the Civil Rights Trail?
1: Nashville played a big part. It's not as dramatic as maybe other cities because they didn't have the violence, but they had a very powerful group of college students. There were black students who had an attorney representing them trying to get equal rights, and the Klan bombed the home of their attorney. And so Diane Nash, a very bold young woman who is fortunately still with us, she got 4,000 students to march downtown to meet with the mayor in front of the city hall and courthouse. And they marched silently, no singing, no chanting, just marched, and confronted the mayor in front of his building. And she got into a discussion with him to try to get him to explain why blacks should not be able to go to the same schools or eat in the same restaurants. And he couldn't come up with a good answer. So she said, and so you're saying then that we should integrate the downtown schools, the downtown restaurants and stores? And he said, yes, I think we should. I mean, wow. Boom.
0: With isn't one, that something?
1: With one argument. And she was given a major award by President Biden. She received it along with Fred Gray, who was Rosa Parks' attorney and Martin Luther King's attorney from Montgomery.
0: I feel so bad about how divided our country is, but I feel so good about how this interest in raising awareness and appreciation of the valor and the courage that made the civil rights movement possible actually feels like it brings people together. You're in Alabama. You're dealing with the reality of the fear and the long-term heritage and all the complexity of this. Do you see any ways that the Civil Rights Trail is bridging the gap that separates so much of our country?
1: When you look back to the Civil Rights era, when John Kennedy proposed and then Lyndon Johnson passed the Civil Rights Act of 1964, it did an amazing amount of good for the country. This was right after all of the bombings in Birmingham and right after some other actions, but Lyndon Johnson was able to persuade 73 senators to vote for the Civil Rights Act of 1964, which really desegregated the country. Hmm. And the fact that it was a higher percentage of Republicans than Democrats who voted for it, I think makes you feel, okay, good things can happen if you work long and hard enough and try to get people to find common ground.
0: Yeah. And when you read through this story, what struck me is there is a lot of people whose names we don't know who were John Lewis in spirit. You don't need to be the head of the movement. You don't need to be a famous politician or a church leader in order to make a difference. There are examples of courage that really provide the bedrock of this whole movement, which is quite inspirational, even after so many decades. Our next stop on our road trip is Memphis. And of course, this is a very important part of the trail because it's where Dr. King was murdered. What do travelers experience when they go to Memphis wanting to be more in touch with this whole civil rights story?
1: Memphis, I think, is the place where everybody should start their tour. The National Civil Rights Museum is the old Lorraine Motel where King was assassinated. It was the first civil rights museum in the country, and a few years ago, they raised more money and spent something like $25, $26 million to reimagine the entire place. And it is done chronologically. When you start through the tour, early on, you see the Edmund Pettus Bridge. You see a bus from the Rosa Parks era. So it's not just telling the story of what happened in Memphis, but it does a great job of orienting you to the various locations. And there's a lunch counter, like in Greensboro. It takes a good 2 hours to do the tour. Mm-hmm. And you are walking through these different worlds from different cities. And then suddenly, off to the right, you see, it's like you're looking into the window of the room where Dr. King was staying that night.
0: Oh, yeah.
1: There's some cigarette butts in the ashtray, the bed's unmade, coffee cup half finished. I mean, it's like you walked into the moment right before it happened. And it's breathtaking when suddenly you're in that moment. In recent years, they have upgraded the building across the alley, which is where the assassin pointed his rifle out the window and shot Dr. King as he was standing on the outside of his room. about to go with friends to dinner.
0: Uh-huh. This is Travel with Rick Steves, and we're exploring the landmark moments and monuments of the Civil Rights Movement, all laid out on the U.S. Civil Rights Trail. Our guest is the Director of Tourism from the state of Alabama, Lee Sentell. Lee and his team were behind the campaign to create the Civil Rights Trail. And Lee has written a book about it, and it's called The Official United States Civil Rights Trail. What happened here changed the world. Okay, so now we carry on and we go to Kansas, Topeka. And this is the site of the Brown versus Board of Education lawsuit. How do you humanize something like that? I mean, we've heard of the lawsuit that challenged school segregation, but a visit to Topeka really would help us humanize that.
1: That was the first place I went to sign books. It was the only place that I had not visited in doing my research. And so I felt like I owed Topeka something, because what they did in that community, Linda Brown's father, and there were a handful of fathers and students, you know, they took a bold leap. Thurgood Marshall had five different lawsuits to work from. When he looked at the details that each one of those suits brought, some were about the money spent on schools, others were about the distance that people had to travel, and they picked the Topeka school suit because the argument that a black couple proposed to the school, they did a test. They had little white dolls, and they had black dolls. And separately, they let children pick the dolls that they wanted to play with. I don't know that history records what the white students did, but the black children wanted to play with white dolls. They didn't want to play with black dolls, because the professor said that this illustrated how young black children didn't feel that they were equal in worth to the white students.
0: That's a poignant story. Lee, I could talk long and long about this. There are so many interesting stops, but I'll just mention that we have 100 landmarks across 15 states. And I'd just like to finish off with a stop in Birmingham, which happens to be your state, Alabama. What historical significance does Birmingham have for the Civil Rights Trail, and how, as travelers, might we have a more vivid experience by visiting it?
1: Birmingham now has an area that President Obama made a national monument. So you've got the 16th Street Baptist Church, where four little girls were killed in 1963. Right next to that, you have the Gaston Motel, which was Martin Luther King's headquarters during the Birmingham movement. But in a pretty large sense, I think most historians will agree that Birmingham was sort of the heart of what made people care about African Americans, certainly through the bombing of the church that was used as the headquarters for the marches.
0: Lee, it's such a great opportunity to be able to share this. I'm so thankful for having you join us today on this interview in this very important season. Can you just take a moment and think about perhaps the most inspirational single stop on the Civil Rights Trail, where we really have an opportunity to recognize the importance of Americans grappling honestly with our heritage and how travel to these spots can be a great first stop?
1: Well, Rick, you more than anybody can understand the appreciation of experience and the emotion of important stops. Thank goodness for Ava DuVernay's movie, Selma. People now come in large numbers in on buses to drive to Selma to walk across the Edmund Pettus Bridge, because that symbolizes bravery and defiance more than any other site. And a number of national guidebooks pick Selma's bridge now as one of America's 10 greatest landmarks.
0: And Lee, the photograph you chose for the cover of your book, of course, it is the Edmund Pettus Bridge, and the angle, it invites you to walk over that arcing bridge. And then when you look deeper into the book, you find about the brutal welcome that awaits you over the crest of that bridge. And then you have to wonder, as a privileged white person, what would you do? What would I do if those policemen with those clubs And those hateful faces were awaiting me on the other side of that bridge. And to walk over that bridge, it's something we all need to do.
1: They were brave people. They knew that some of them were going to die. Mm. And the fact that they still went forward and you had hundreds and several thousand people who mm-hmm. would be involved in marches like that.
0: Well, it's an ongoing fight, and their valor is still getting traction to this day, in part thanks to people like you who are dedicated to making sure that we look at this with open and honest eyes. Lee Sintel, thank you for joining us, and thank you for writing Civil Rights Trail.
1: Thank you so much.
0: There's more in the radio section of our website at ricksteves.com. 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
0: Are you ready to be bitten by the polar bug on the Arctic archipelago of Svalbard? It's not a local bug there, but it's rather a term the locals use to describe that deep desire to return after landing there for your first time. Its frigid climate, extreme light variations, and the staggering natural beauty of its glaciers and fjords have been a draw for explorers and adventurers for generations, and now for researchers and tourists as well. Ecologist and conservationist and bear enthusiast Chris Morgan goes to Svalbard once a year to lead an Arctic expedition for polar bears. Chris has worked as a wildlife researcher, wilderness guide, and environmental educator now for more than 30 years, and he's traveled to every continent where bears live. Chris joins us now in our studio to give a glimpse into Svalbard and its most iconic inhabitant, the polar bears. Chris, thanks for joining us.
9: Hey, Rick. Great to be here.
0: So first of all, Svalbard, that's basically a Norwegian island halfway between the Norwegian mainland and the North Pole, right?
9: Exactly. Top of the world, basically.
0: Top of the world. For someone who's never been there before, just describe it. What kind of world is that?
9: It really does feel like the top of the world in more ways than one when you're up there. It's an icy landscape, you know, so you definitely feel the Arctic. One of my friends a few years ago described it in the best way I've ever heard. He said, if you sliced off the Swiss Alps, placed them in the Arctic Ocean and sprinkled polar bears on them, you'd have Svalbard.
0: Well, I was just in the Alps and it was way up there, and I guess you could park a boat about where I was
9: right
0: up in Svalbard.
9: Yeah, and it's got, I think, about a billion years of uninterrupted geological history.
0: Huh.
9: So it's literally like this sort of living landscape museum there. And about 60% of it is glaciers, you know, so it's highly glaciated. The biggest glacier in Europe is there.
0: So mostly ice, 3,000 people, and I guess the economy is, what, either coal mining and tourism? Is there fishing, or is it coal mining and tourism?
9: Coal mining and tourism pretty much sums it up. It started with coal mining, and then it's transitioned quite rapidly to tourism for some of the reasons that you were explaining earlier on. It is a dynamic place where you just... You feel this, it's funny to use the word magnetism, isn't it, when you're talking about the Arctic, but it has this magnetism to it where you go once and you want to go back. So I feel lucky, I get to go back fairly frequently.
0: But you go back not for the culture, you go back for the nature.
9: Yes.
0: I suppose.
9: Exactly.
0: I mean, I would imagine the commerce, if you got 3,000 people there, is couple of streets, a couple of hotels? Is there like a gift shop, actually?
9: Yes. In fact, there's a whole strip of them now.
0: Because cruise ships are stopping there?
9: They do. They're limiting some of the sizes of the cruise ships, uh-huh. so the smaller ships are preferred because it's less impactful on the wildlife and the environment there. But it has taken it off enough to be its own little industry and to employ a sizable number of people there.
0: So there's indigenous people. There's people who have always lived there and they got to earn a living somehow?
9: Not indigenous. There's no indigenous history there, interestingly
0: oh,
9: enough.
0: Really?
9: So they're okay. very much missing the sort of Inuit component that we have in North America. Just to give you a sense from a North American perspective of how far north this is and how high up into the Arctic it is, it's about 550 miles further north than the north coast of Alaska.
0: Now that really puts it in a, because if you go to the north coast of Alaska, that seems pretty desolate.
9: Yeah.
0: Livable, but just barely.
9: Right.
0: And then you split the distance from there to the North Pole.
9: Yeah.
0: And you've got yourself Ice City.
9: Exactly.
0: With polar bears.
9: Yes. And the interesting thing is you're able to access part of the archipelago of Svalbard, the eastern side mostly,
0: right.
9: because of the Gulf Stream. The Gulf Stream comes across the Atlantic, heads north, and becomes the Norwegian current that keeps it ice-free a little earlier.
0: That moderates the cold.
9: Exactly. So you can get in, you can access it a little more easily there. So the east side of the islands is usually locked in ice quite a lot longer each year.
0: I understand it's part of Norway, but there's some fine points there where you can actually go to Svalbard and live there or work there or whatever without the same red tape you'd have to go to Norway?
9: I think so. I've heard the same thing.
0: Yeah.
9: I'm not 100% sure, but it is a sovereignty of Norway, and I think they have looser regulations for sure. So you get really interesting mix of different nationalities there. There's a lot of people from the Philippines there, and there's Thai families there, and they've made a life in the north, which is kind of unexpected.
0: It is interesting, isn't
9: it?
0: I talked about the polar bug, and apparently that's a desire to go back to a place like Svalbard. What is the polar bug?
9: I think that the Arctic and the polar regions and the animals that are there have this magical essence to them, this mystical essence to them, where you can't feel it and sense it and understand it till you've got boots on the ground or boots in a boat on the water. It does feel like something that you don't experience anywhere else. So it has this quality that feels different, feels magical and mystical, and has a draw that wants you to keep coming back, because you might initially land in a place like Svalbard and think, oh, it's a barren wasteland. A lot of people think of the Arctic in that way. There's nothing here.
0: Right.
9: Why protect it? Why appreciate it? Why visit it, you know? But you don't have to spend much more than 24 hours in a place like it to really start to understand it and what unfolds. I mean, one of the things up in Svalbard is that it is, in the summer, it's a land of perpetual light. It's like a day that is 4 months long. The sun comes up in April.
0: Right.
9: And doesn't set, not an inch below the horizon until August. So for 4 months, it's bright and sunny usually, you know, blue sky and the midnight sun, and you have these long days which throw you off, but it's one of those magical things, and it gives you lots of time to explore. And every little thing that you discover, whether it's a bear or a walrus or a bird colony, these massive colonies of millions of birds descend on this place every year, there's something that makes you want to find out a little bit more, see a little bit more. And as you're discovering things, you realize there's a lot more than meets the eye to a place like this.
0: This is Travel with Rick Steves. We're talking with Chris Morgan, and he's helping us explore the Arctic outpost and polar bear haven of Svalbard, halfway between the top of Norway and the North Pole. Chris is the host of The Wild with Chris Morgan. It's a podcast about wildlife, conservation, and the wonders of our wild planet. His website is chrismorganwildlife.org. Now, Chris, you go there once a year to Svalbard to lead a tour. I would imagine you're there generally during that four-month-long day.
9: Yes, exactly. Yeah.
0: So you've probably rarely seen darkness in Svalbard, even though you go there every year.
9: That's it. I've never been there in the dark. I've never had a real night in Svalbard.
0: Now, my experience in the north of Norway is it's a real headache when the sun wakes you up at 4 o'clock in the morning.
9: Yes, you have eye blinds, and some people take travel sleeping tablets, you know, to help them through.
0: I bet hotels have good blackout shades.
9: They really do. They're primed for it.
0: Tell me a little bit more. There's probably basically one community with 3,000 people, and that's a springboard for the nature loving that goes on up there.
9: Exactly. Longyearbyen is the name of the town, really the only functioning town there. There's science research communities, there's still some coal mining communities as well, and the original coal mining communities were Russian, actually. But now it's mostly Longyearbyen, and it is this hub for the tourism there, but it's a real operating town as well. It's very colorful, the buildings, like in a lot of Arctic towns. the long winter nights are as long as the long summer days, right? So they have these very colorful buildings there that I think are designed to bring a little bit of life and zest to the place. So
10: if you did go in the middle of the winter, you'd be like walking around with street lamps.
9: Exactly.
10: In the middle of the day.
9: And the northern lights lighting your
10: way. And the northern lights.
9: Yeah.
10: Fiery green spikes of light that go from the horizon.
9: Yes. I have a friend, one of my co-guides over there, and he does dog sled trips in the winter under the northern lights in Svalbard, which would be amazing. I've never experienced it, but he's told me many stories.
10: How do you get there? You must have to go to Norway and then leap off from there. Is there regular commercial flights up there?
9: Yes, you fly into Oslo, and then Oslo, not direct to Longyearbyen in Svalbard, but you fly via Tromsø.
10: Okay.
9: You jump off the plane at Tromsø, which is on the tippy-top
10: Tromsø is kind of like the city of the north in Norway, I guess.
9: Right.
10: Yeah.
9: And it's the wildest feeling like, okay, here I am in Tromsø, the north coast of Norway, and I've still got a long flight to go northwards before I get to
10: my
9: destination.
10: Yeah, because for most people, Nordkap, the very top northern cliff of the Norwegian mainland, is the end of the world.
9: Right.
10: But it's not the end of the world. In fact, you wrote that Svalbard has the northernmost civilian settlement in the world.
9: Yes.
10: With the northernmost everything going on there. But I guess when you say civilian settlement, that's kind of implying there are non-civilian settlements further north.
9: Yes, it's an important research base for scientists. So there's a couple of places that are like that in some of the isolated fjords, because it's on the front end of Arctic research there, you know, the impacts of climate change and habitat loss and how these polar bears and other species are reacting to our changing planet. And they're on the front end of that research there.
10: Chris Morgan's telling us what he's been finding in the Svalbard archipelago in the high Arctic, where he leads wildlife viewing expeditions. Chris also hosts and narrates a number of wildlife TV shows, and his podcast is The Wild with Chris Morgan. His documentary films include Bear Trek and The Path of the Bear. We have links to his work at ricksteves.com/radio. Now, you're pretty well known for your passion for bears. You study bears all over the world, and you track the challenges and the ups and downs of the polar bear community all across the north. If there were no polar bears in Svalbard, would you ever go to Svalbard?
9: Oh, I think my pause actually gives the answer away, doesn't it? It would be a lot less of a draw. I mean, I can't even imagine a world without polar bears, but I'm having to these days, right? You know, because you think about the impact on these creatures that have been around for hundreds of thousands of years in places like this, a place like the high Arctic that's had ice on it for 2.5 million years consistently. And that ice is disappearing quickly, and with it, the polar bears potentially. So the idea of a Svalbard without polar bears is a hard one for me.
10: Heartbreaking, because you're saying it'd be an Arctic without polar bears.
9: Exactly, yeah.
10: But the attraction of the island is in part because it's a springboard for you studying polar bears, but also you as a guide introducing other people to polar bears, and maybe they'll get that polar bug in the sense of having an empathy for the struggle of the polar bears. They're sort of the canary in the mine shaft up in the Arctic for climate change, aren't they?
9: They absolutely are.
10: Now, how so? Because you hear about that, and why are the polar bears special in regards to keeping an eye on climate change?
9: That's a great question, because you do see them everywhere. Every climate change poster or project or mission is accompanied by a photograph of a polar bear on an iceberg.
10: Is it just because they tug at your heartstrings like little koala bears or something like that?
9: Well, I think partly that. They're these charismatic megafauna, right, that we call them and grizzly bears and other creatures around the world. Yeah. These charismatic megafauna are amazing flagships. For the places where they live. And
10: charismatic megafauna. Yeah. So that, I'm just flora and fauna. Okay, so flora is vegetation, fauna is animals.
9: Yes.
10: These are megafauna, so that would be the bigger animals instead of a marmot, which is not a megafauna.
9: Right. Lovely as they are, marmots are not charismatic.
10: Because little cuddly things are more charismatic, maybe. So this is a big megafauna that has charisma.
9: Exactly.
10: Nice.
9: So you can attach messages to them and conservation missions because people are drawn to them.
10: Yeah.
9: I mean, I'd argue there's no cuter creature on the planet Earth than a polar bear cub, for example. So there is that heartfelt side of the heartstrings that you're talking about. But there's also something else, and it's the practicalities of the ecology here that the polar bears live every day. In Svalbard, it's a five-step ecosystem. It's very simple, but also very fragile. And that five-step ecosystem all starts with ice. On the ice, on the underside of the sea ice, grows algae. that algae is eaten by zooplankton. That zooplankton is eaten by polar cod. The polar cod is eaten by the seals, and the polar bears eat the seals. So if you were to take any one of those little jigsaw pieces out, the system would collapse and there would be no polar bears, and it all starts with ice. There'd be no fish, there'd be no polar bears, there'd be no seals, nothing in that chain would exist if it wasn't for the ice and the algae growing on it.
0: I didn't dream that ice was part of a food chain.
9: Mm.
0: There's actually algae growing under the ice.
9: Yes. It's an amazing thought, isn't it? And it all starts there.
0: And when the ice is gone, the whole thing falls down.
9: Yeah.
0: It's a house of cards built on ice.
9: That's exactly it.
0: Oh, my goodness. This is Travel with Rick Steves. We're talking with Chris Morgan, and Chris is helping us explore and understand the Arctic outpost and polar bear haven of Svalbard, Norway. Chris is an ecologist, conservationist, filmmaker, wilderness guide with a focus on bears and the environment worldwide. You can find out more about the projects that Chris is working on at his website. It's chrismorganwildlife.org. Chris, we're talking about polar bears being threatened by climate change. And as a traveler and a travel writer and somebody who cares about the environment, I find myself collecting physical, visual examples of why climate change is not something that may happen, but it's here right now. You've been going to Svalbard for years. How have you seen the environment change, and what indicates to you, in the context of Svalbard, that climate change is actually here?
9: Just given that Svalbard is this land of ice, it's a tenuous feeling place. It's made up of massive mountains and rock, but over it, these ice caps form, and they are shrinking all the time. And we all hear about shrinking ice, but you notice it so much there. In fact, you know, when we're sailing around the archipelago on the ship, we have marine charts, the old-fashioned paper charts, right next to all the high-tech maps on the computers and laptops. Mm. Looking at those maps, you can see where the ice charts used to be. So you go into a fjord, and a fjord used to be filled with ice, even 6, 7, 8 years ago, can be miles back now. They've retreated miles. And so it's a very quick thing that has happened.
0: The glaciers are nowhere to be seen.
9: No. And these are on the maps, on the bridges of the ships that we use there.
0: How poignant.
9: It really is, to the point where some of the captains are literally nervous to go into these fjords because their maps tell them not to. These fjords are massive, and so the glaciers that fill them are huge as well. Some of them are 8 or 10 miles wide, these glaciers, and 40 miles long.
0: You know,
9: and they're shrinking on all sides.
0: I would imagine everybody on Svalbard is clued into the environment because they're in the midst of this ongoing tragedy.
9: I think you're right. You do see it and you feel that sense when you're there. People are living right on that front line of climate change every day. And I think you feel it very much when we're out. We take out Zodiac boats, which are semi-inflatable, rigid-hulled boats, right? So you can fit 8 or 10 people into them. And you get really close to the real world there. Sometimes we'll actually go on land as well.
0: So what's that like? Yeah. You're going to take me on a little excursion because I'm in your group, and we pile into this inflatable Zodiac.
9: Yeah, and we go cruising, and oftentimes it's in a fjord that's filled with ice of various sizes and shapes.
0: There's
9: and
0: actually
9: colors.
0: Words for that, isn't there? You've got, what, icebergs, but that's,
9: big
0: then
9: icebergs.
0: There's small ones.
9: Yes.
0: What are the small ones?
9: Bergy bits.
0: Bergy bits.
9: Doesn't sound very technical, does
0: no,
9: it?
0: No, but call that's the technical name, isn't it? Bergy bits.
9: Yeah, then you've got pancake ice, and then you've got pack ice, and you've got multi-year ice, single-year ice, all these different terms.
0: See, where I
9: terms.
0: Live, there's one word for ice. It's called ice. But if you lived in Svalbard, you'd have a whole vocabulary, a whole list of words for ice.
9: Yes, yeah. One of the most important ones is the fast ice. And the fast ice is sea ice, so it's frozen salt water, that is attached to the land. And that's exactly where you'll find the ringed seals. The ringed seals use breathing holes in the fast ice to come up and breathe. And they have 4 or 5 of these holes. It's strategic because they know that at one of those holes, a polar bear might be waiting for them. And when it is, it's lights out for the seal usually. So they have to have lots of different holes to go to in this fast ice. So we'll cruise through on the Zodiac boat. And the other thing that really strikes you is the sound. It's this kind of and it's the sound of bubbles bursting from the glacial ice that you're cruising through as it's released and melting in the seawater. And the crazy thing is that some of those bubbles were formed 10,000 years ago at the base of a glacier. So we'll often hook them out into the boat, crack them open with an ice axe, and there's nothing better than 10,000-year-old ice and a glass of scotch when you get back to the ship.
0: Oh, my goodness, a little briggy bit in your scotch.
9: Yes, yeah.
0: Ah, it must be so gratifying for you as a tour guide and a person so passionate about the environment to take people who are so sheltered from the dramatic changes that are going on right to the front lines.
9: Yes, definitely. It's one of my greatest pleasures is to take people to these places and firsthand inspire them and see the tears in their eyes and understand why these places are important that we all need to protect and care for. It's my whole mission in life, you know. The trips are wonderful, but if it doesn't result in some bigger appreciation and a big step towards the right mission for people and planet, then it's not worthwhile, right? So you've always got to focus on that side of it.
0: And by the way, at your website, chrismorganwildlife.org, you really give people a vivid peek at what you're talking about. Thanks so much for all you're doing, Chris, and best wishes.
9: Thanks so much, Rick. I appreciate it.
0: Someday we'll have a nice drink with a little bit of iceberg in it.
9: I like that
0: and
9: idea.
0: And we'll celebrate how we've turned the corner on climate change and the polar bears are doing fine.
9: Here's to that.
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3: From WHYY and PRX, this is Sports in America. I'm David Green. The Men's World Cup is now in full swing in North America, but unlike the U.S. women's team, the men's national team has never won the tournament. They've never even made it to the finals. This week, we'll sit down with ESPN soccer writer Ryan O'Hanlon to figure out why the men's team has historically fallen short. And with last week's dominant win against Paraguay, could this year be any different? Then we're going to hear from one of the best players that the U.S. men's national team has ever seen, Josie Altidore, a son of Haitian immigrants. Josie is the third best scorer in the team's history. We'll hear how Josie learned to put the world's expectations off to the side, and we'll remember his legendary goal that helped the USA beat an undefeated Spain team in 2009. That is coming up on Sports in America.
14: Welcome to NewsHour from the BBC World Service. I'm Julian Worricker. Colombians are voting in a presidential election runoff with a stark choice between left and right-wing candidates. President Trump threatens bombs, but his vice president offers a transforming relationship if the talks with Iran in Switzerland succeed.
15: If they are willing to give up nuclear weapons ambitions for the long term, then the United States is willing to fundamentally transform our relationship with that country.
14: We'll be both in Switzerland and Colombia for those two stories. Also, India's beleaguered medical school entrance exams.
16: This is a 180-minute exam with 180 questions. You go tick, tick, tick, and there's nothing else that's being assessed.
14: Plus, research that suggests men with children have better performing brains.
17: The brain actually shrinks, so it's a streamlining or a reshaping of the brain.
14: That's all after the world news.
18: BBC News, I'm John Shea. State media in Iran are reporting that the delegation from Tehran has halted negotiations about a long-term peace deal after renewed threats from President Trump. Writing on social media, Mr. Trump said the United States would bomb Iran if it failed to rein in Hezbollah, its proxy in Lebanon. Iran's lead negotiator urged him to be careful, but correspondents say the delegation is still at the venue. Earlier, the US Vice President, J.D. Vance, described the first round of talks in Switzerland as historic. Tehran is reportedly refusing to discuss the future of its nuclear program until Israel halts its attacks on Lebanon. Our correspondent, Jessica Parker, is covering the talks in the Swiss resort of Bürgenstock.
19: You've got J.D. Vance, the U.S. vice president here, sort of striking quite a positive note, but Donald Trump weighing in on his social media with a bit more of a stick approach and, look, unconfirmed reports as to exactly what that has led the Iranian delegation to do in terms of whether it's going to stick around and continue these talks. But clearly they've noticed them, taken note of them, and they haven't gone down well. But the exact impact, I think we're still waiting to find out.
18: The Israeli Prime Minister says the IDF will stay in southern Lebanon for as long as necessary to protect northern Israel from Hezbollah. Fighting is reported to have greatly diminished since late on Saturday, but Benjamin Netanyahu has insisted that nothing will alter his commitment to at-risk communities. Charlotte Gallagher is in Jerusalem.
20: Since a ceasefire between Israel and
18: protect northern Israel from Hezbollah. Fighting is reported to have greatly diminished since late on Saturday, but Benjamin Netanyahu has insisted that nothing will alter his commitment to at-risk communities. Charlotte Gallagher is in Jerusalem.
20: Since a ceasefire between Israel and Hezbollah was announced on Friday, the clashes and deaths

0: Hezbollah has previously said it will not disarm while Israeli troops remain in Lebanon.
1: Colombians are voting in a presidential runoff election. The vote pits a leftist reformer against a right-wing political newcomer who wants to use force to combat drug cartels and rebel groups. Ione Wells reports from the capital, Bogotá.
2: The front-runner, Abelardo de la Espriella, has promised to reinstate a tough military crackdown on armed groups, including an aerial bombardment campaign and the construction of 10 mega-prisons. The left-wing, Iván Cepeda, wants to continue, albeit with moderations, prioritising negotiation with armed groups. With such polarising candidates, there are mounting fears that the result could generate unrest in the country.
1: Police and soldiers in Bolivia have used bulldozers to clear roads blocked by anti-government protesters for more than 6 weeks. The president, Rodrigo Paz, declared a state of emergency on Saturday, giving the military wider powers to clear the blockades, which have crippled the economy. World News from the BBC. The party of the Ethiopian Prime Minister Abiy Ahmed has won an overwhelming majority in the general election. The Prosperity Party beat a divided opposition in a poll overshadowed by conflict and accusations of repression. Caleb Moggers reports.
3: Abiy's ruling party has won 438 out of 501 contested seats in the national parliament, securing another term for the Prime Minister. The election board said the vote was successful despite problems in some areas. Millions of people in the northern state of Tigray could not vote as tensions remain high between Tigrayan leaders and the federal government. Voting also did not take place in parts of Oromia and Amhara, where armed militia are fighting government forces. The result means the Prosperity Party will form a new government in October, with Mr. Abiy expected to stay on as Prime Minister.
1: A leading Cuban dissident says he was detained by security police and physically attacked for calling for an anti-government demonstration next month. Manuel Cuesta Morua said he was taken to a deserted zone outside the capital, Havana, where he received death threats and substantial violence was used against him. There's been no word from the Cuban government about the allegations. Ramiro Valdez, the Cuban revolutionary who fought alongside Fidel Castro, has died aged 94. President Miguel Díaz-Canel praised the dedication of the long-standing member of the Cuban Politburo. His every act, Mr. Díaz-Canel said, was one of loyalty to Fidel Castro, his brother Raúl, and the revolution. Tennis, and Serena Williams will compete in the women's singles at the Wimbledon Championships later this month for the first time in 4 years. She's been given a wild card to take part in the tournament, which she's won 7 times. Serena Williams had already announced that she was returning to the Wimbledon doubles to play alongside her older sister Venus. And that's the latest BBC World News.
4: Look, I want to make something very clear. I am a big fan of water. I like taking hydration breaks myself. I think drinking water is really healthy. I think it's important for the body and soul. It feels weird in soccer. It feels very weird in this World Cup that we are now seeing hydration breaks. And that's where I want to start this conversation today, talking about water with Ryan O'Hanlon. He's staff writer for ESPN, writes a soccer substack called No Grass in the Clouds. And he's working his butt off right now covering this massive event in 3 countries, the World Cup. But Ryan, I want to start with water. How do you feel about taking hydration breaks during a soccer match?
5: I was wondering where you were going with that. I wasn't sure if it was going to be like a Bruce Lee reference or something.
4: it could be.
5: I think it's awful. I think, you know, the great thing about soccer, perhaps the reason we've yet to crack the nut in the United States, is that the clock starts, there's barely any rules, then the first half ends, and then you play the second half. The hydration break just feels, you know, I'm all for players not getting dehydrated and not getting sick on the field.
4: Yeah.
5: But you're not supposed to be able to huddle with your team and give them advice halfway through a half in a game. There's not supposed to be a commercial break halfway through a game.
4: Yeah. And I'm sort of a newbie when it comes to soccer. I've gotten into it probably the last like 5-6 years. But I thought one of the things that I had to tolerate as a fan was, like, as a fan who's used to commercials watching the NFL, I mean, it's 45 minutes of a half and nothing interrupts it. Nothing. I mean, even an injury, like, the clock keeps going and you put extra time on and the only break there is at the half between those two 45-minute periods. I mean, this, it just feels so unsoccer-like. But like you said, I don't want anyone to be unhealthy. Like, I don't want us to sit here, you and I, and say that we're against

0: that makes people healthy, but it's weird.
1: It's not soccer-like. And also, funnily enough, perhaps not funnily enough, I think Fox is the only broadcaster I've seen that actually goes to commercial. Telemundo, you're still there with the players. You get to see them drinking water. And all the sort of European broadcasters, they don't go to commercial. So, you know, it feels like a pretty extreme Americanization of soccer.
0: Yeah, well, and one that makes a lot of money for Fox, right? I mean, I don't want to get into all sorts of conspiracy theories, but was this some sort of way to give Fox the ability to make hundreds of millions of dollars on running ads in the middle of a half when we should still be enjoying the game?
1: I think when you're thinking about FIFA and you're wondering if this was a way to make people money, the answer is pretty much
0: probably yes. Yeah.
1: Yeah.
0: Okay, so that's one thing I wanted to ask you about. The other thing that's weird, I think, is that there's suddenly talk of the United States, after at least their first kind of convincing win over Paraguay, maybe being a serious contender in this World Cup after so many generations of not thinking of the United States as that serious a threat at all. And I was sort of shocked because you have a piece that argues statistically that the United States men are going to win this World Cup. And I've got to ask you about that because that would be completely wild.
1: I will say that the article is written with my tongue somewhat firmly in cheek. Uh-huh. Because every World Cup, there's these kind of like filters that we apply. One big one you'll hear, which I conveniently left out of this article, which should give you a sense of how sort of I cherry-picked everything.
0: How serious you are, yeah.
1: Like, a foreign manager has never won a World Cup. So a coach not from the country that he's coaching has never won a World Cup. So that's kind of trotted out every year. It used to be, if you lose the first game, you can't win the World Cup because that's never happened. But then Spain did it, and then Argentina did it in the last World Cup. A European team had never won outside of Europe. That was a big one. That ended when Spain won in South Africa. But there's always these kind of historical little trivia bits that get applied to the World Cup as if they're sort of predictive. So I was sort of making fun of that in a way. But also, I think one of the amazing and horrible things about the World Cup is that it's incredibly random. Soccer is way more random than any of the American sports. Favorites win way less often simply because there's one, you can tie, and then two, the amount of scoring, there's barely any scoring. So my like analytical mind is like, the World Cup should be random. It should produce randomness. And yet the winners are concentrated in a very small group of teams. And I kind of feel like that can't hold. And then I think if you apply this idea that the rest of the world is getting better at soccer, at least since 1930, I think we can all agree that the rest of the world has improved at soccer. And then this World Cup is 48 teams. Almost everyone is going to get out of the group stages. All but 16 teams are going to get out of the group stages. And then it's basically going to be the old World Cups, which were 32 teams, but straight knockout soccer for 32 down to one.
0: So fun.
1: So I also, while I was kind of poking a little fun, trying to get people excited, I also do think like we are overdue for an outsider to win a World Cup. And then I think the structure of this World Cup makes it even more likely that there might be one.
0: Your piece was really fun and everyone should read it in ESPN. 13 stats that prove U.S. men's national team will win the World Cup. It is kind of tongue in cheek. We should say like we could probably, you could apply the way you did this to eliminate every other person in the United States and convince me that I'm going to become president, which is
1: yes,
0: kind of fun. But in all seriousness, like the U.S. does have a good offensive attack. I mean, if their defense does hold up, this team does feel built to make things at least interesting. Is that fair?
1: Yeah, I think so. I mean, there's a way to look at the opening game and kind of view it as, oh, it was just Paraguay, right? Like, this is the U.S. beating up on a bad team. But two things. The U.S. hasn't won a World Cup game by 3 goals since the first World Cup, the inaugural World Cup in 1930. And then the other thing is Paraguay, while not like an international power, they play in South America, which is the most grueling World Cup qualifying stretch there is, because in Europe you get to play, you know, no offense to Liechtenstein and San Marino, but those countries are, you know, not as good as the worst teams in South America. And Paraguay gave up 10 goals in 18 World Cup qualifying games, 10. And they just gave up 4 to the U.S. in one game. That's 40%. So And if you look at the way the U.S. played, they sort of were very aggressive off the ball, which you don't necessarily see national teams doing because these teams only get to practice and play together so often. So they kind of usually are more conservative with how they position their players, also conservative with how they defend. But the U.S. defended really high up the field in a way that you don't see with national teams. They also went up early. And for anyone who watched, say, the Netherlands-Japan game, once the Netherlands was up 2-1 in Japan, they subbed off all their attackers, went into a shell, and then inevitably, as always happens, they gave up a second goal and tied the game. The U.S. went up early and then just kept pummeling Paraguay, which is also a pretty good signal of team strength, I would say. So yeah, like for all the reasons I just described about the randomness of the tournament and how good the U.S. looked in that game, like I feel like, are they going to win the World Cup? I'm not going to, you know, although I wrote that article, I don't know if I would go that far. But I think fans, like, you should dream about the U.S. making a run, but also they could draw a really hard opponent in the round of 32 and play great for the entire World Cup and get eliminated in the round of 32. So that's just kind of how the World Cup goes.
0: That's part of the beauty of it. For people who are just getting into this World Cup and looking at the U.S. men's national team, you know, we, of course, know that the U.S. women's national team has found much better success in the World Cup, on the world stage. How would you describe what has held the men's national team back and why they've been so pressed over all these many generations to be that serious a contender?
1: Yeah, I think there's a combination of factors. I would say the biggest one is, right, the cultural factor. Like, soccer just never got the foothold in the U.S. that it has in the rest of the world. It kind of did in the 30s. We had the American Soccer League, where like all these big factories had soccer teams like Bethlehem Steel, and they would pay their players to work in the factory, and then they would also, just as a way to basically pay them to be on the team. And like players from other European countries were like moving to the U.S. to play for these teams. And that sort of is what fueled the U.S. being fantastic in 1930 at the World Cup. And then immigration rules got stricter. The Great Depression happened. Factories kind of went by the wayside. And soccer just kind of fell off the face of the earth in the U.S., essentially, because football had taken over in colleges. Baseball was sort of the sport that was professionalizing everything. And then it was just in the wilderness, basically until 1994, when FIFA awards the U.S. the World Cup. We are required by FIFA to form a national soccer league, like a real one that sort of abides by the various FIFA guidelines. You know, MLS didn't start until 1996, while the English Premier League, these teams were playing in the, you know, early 1900s. So I think that's the main factor, right? We just have all these other sports that people in the U.S. play instead of soccer. But at the same time, like, even if a smaller portion of the U.S. population is playing soccer, that's still like a lot of people, right? And Belgium is doing well. Portugal is one of the favorites to win the World Cup. So you would think like we should be better with the amount of people that we have playing soccer. And I think the reasons why we're not, I think the main thing I think is that soccer is really expensive in the U.S. While it's like a sport of the people, it's not expensive in the rest of the world. Pretty much across the rest of the world, professional club teams run the sort of youth teams in the various cities or towns that players come from. And it's mostly free to play for those teams because it's kind of viewed as a civic duty, but also viewed as, well, if this player becomes really good, Liverpool could give us $80 million for this guy. So there is like a financial investment. But soccer in the U.S., it's more expensive to play than football or baseball, and certainly more expensive than basketball. So that just kind of like siphons off a big part of the population and prevents them from deciding to ever play soccer. And then also the same things that like develop players in other sports in the U.S. don't necessarily apply in soccer. So I think all those things come together and you get where we currently are.
0: So interesting. No, I mean, all of those factors at play. I want to ask you about one incredible moment of symbolism as this World Cup has gotten started. Iran had its match in Los Angeles against New Zealand. I mean, seeing the Iranian flag spread, you know, across the stadium at a moment when the host country is at war with Iran. What does that say about the World Cup and this whole event?
1: It's a hard question to answer just because it's like, I do think the World Cup like for all of the, I think especially with this World Cup, with it being in the US, with everything going on in this country, outside of this country, there was a tendency to kind of be like very, have a very sort of doomer mindset toward it, being like, this is going to be the World Cup where like everything kind of falls apart. But the World Cup has happened in a lot of other, let's call them authoritarian countries in the past. And people love this sport so much, people care so much about watching their teams, that it still manages to produce like plenty of these like beautiful and powerful moments of solidarity, joy, whatever you want to say, despite the backdrop of the country that's taking place within. That said, sure enough, like the Iranian players were like, another beautiful moment. They were like standing on the dais after the game. FIFA was trying to force them off of the dais, and they just kept taking questions from reporters so they could sort of voice what their experience is being like. I think Mehdi Taremi said everything is essentially a disaster for them, which I think he more meant like the way they have to sort of try to perform in this tournament, where they flew in the day of the game, then they were whisked away like an hour after the game to go back to Mexico. So, you know, I think like that also is kind of like beautiful in a way too, that like the players are like competing in this tournament, but also like making sure that their voices get heard and making sure it's not just like, we saw these flags, this is beautiful. There also is a lot of sort of collateral damage to what's happening with the players.
0: Yeah, I'm so glad you raised that. Well, before I let you go, we're going to listen to an interview that I did with Jozy Altidore, one of the best players, best scorers in U.S. men's national team history. Next on Sports in America, I want to thank you, Ryan O'Hanlon. He's a staff writer for ESPN. You can find his Substack. It's called No Grass in the Clouds. He also is an author of Net Gains Inside the Beautiful Games Analytics Revolution. Check it all out. Ryan, enjoy the tournament. And thank you so much for hanging with us.
1: Thanks for having me.
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0: Welcome back to Sports in America, and here is more from our conversation with Jozy Altidore, who played for the U.S. men's national soccer team. I want to spend a few minutes on your life and career. You know, both your parents immigrated to the U.S. from Haiti, and I wonder just what role did soccer play in your life growing up and in your relationship with your parents and sort of what they the future they saw for you?
5: Yeah, so for me, soccer was gospel, man, like for my parents at least. My dad loved soccer. Obviously, living in Haiti, and my mom, that was the number one sport. And my dad just, he wanted me to play so bad. We always played at home, took me to the park to play. And so he was kind of like my first coach. And so for me, you know, I knew in my back of my mind, this is what my dad wanted me to do. And so, you know, I actually played quite a bit of basketball as well. And I got to the point where I kind of had to choose. I got invited to some pretty good basketball programs. And then I got invited to the U.S. national team residency program in Bradenton. So I kind of had to make the choice there. But soccer was incredibly important. It helped a lot for me in terms of, you know, being part of a team, what goes into that, looking at things from an aspect that were kind of bigger than yourself. And I definitely think it definitely helped molded me in the best ways as a person, as a father, as a husband, you know, understanding your role in the team. You know, a family's no different, a relationship's no different. And I think when you're in that at a young age and you're able to be a good team member, when you're able to approach a relationship or a family the same way, you know, I approach my relationship with, you know, how can I be the best husband or the best father, or how can I contribute to my son's day or my wife's busy schedule and have a good effect on it. So I definitely think soccer or just playing a role in a team from a young age definitely plays a role.
0: Full disclosure here. When I talked to Josie, it was 4 years ago, just before the 2022 World Cup got started in Qatar. But we were both already thinking ahead about what it might look like when the tournament would come to the United States. Looking at 2026, and the U.S. is hosting most of the matches. They're hosting the final. I mean, how important would that be for the U.S. to, you know, to get really far, even win the cup that year? Like, what would that moment mean in sort of the long journey of U.S. soccer?
5: You see, that's different. You know, for me, you know, when I think about that, I think you have to try to position the team, the program, to really have a strong performance, right? We're hosting, and when we talk about all the things that we've talked about so far on this call, I think it's really important that, you know, if we want kids to dream, you want to inspire a generation, there's no better way to do it than on home soil with perhaps, you know, some of our most talented players on display. So I think that's got to be some of where the focus is for the Federation, is looking at that tournament and saying, you know, we want to make sure that, you know, we put in a good tournament. So what finish that is, I don't know. You know, I'm not so sure, but I'm of the opinion that how we play matters in that tournament. You know, how we inspire people matters. Maybe we don't win the whole thing in 2026, but we play in a way where I think collectively people say, you know, U.S. soccer is for real. From now going forward, the game in this country is a serious thing. So that's what I hope we get out of 2026. And whether that's winning, going to the semifinal, you know, we'll see.
0: You know, the world is so different now compared to, you know, when you were in those matches and on that stage. I just, you know, our politics at home are incredibly divisive. I think the U.S. is seen in a different light on the world stage compared to years past. Like, it's not necessarily the beacon of freedom and democracy that the U.S. was seen as for so long. Do you think that changes the experience in some way for these guys today?
5: I mean, yes and no. I think politics are at the forefront in a way maybe that they haven't been in the past. But I think one good thing about U.S. national teams, and I was a part of this one for a brief time, 2019, is we have the collective understanding that, you know, as a soccer team, we have a lot to prove. And as a soccer team, we want to make sure that we're respected. And as a soccer team, we want to make sure that we continue to send the message that our country's progressing. So with all the politics and all those things going on, I think because of our youth in the world game, like on the world stage compared to some of these countries, that's always the driving force. And so not to say what's happening around the world isn't important, but just in terms of how people view us and our politics and what's happening in our government, I don't think that will take center stage for these guys. I think the U.S. national teams, the best of them and the worst of them, have always been about giving your best for the guy next to you and understanding that we want to change how people view us as a soccer nation. So I think that'll be the same thought process with these guys, and that will be the same motivations, regardless kind of how better or for worse people view our politics. Because I don't think we're well-liked politically throughout the world now or before. So I don't think that part changes.
0: But what you say is really important is how are we seen? It's not how are we seen as a nation. It's how are we seen as a soccer nation. I mean, that's what's on the minds of these guys as they go.
5: Yeah, like I said, in most national teams I've played with, that was always the thought, you know, because you go into games, you read things, and people always say, you know, U.S. team, this, that. But I think you have players that feel that, you know, listen, you know, this is our moment to kind of change that narrative, like we talked about. And this is a group of guys that had been in a place that no other team has had in the past, playing at some of the biggest clubs in the world, getting that experience. And so, like I said, I think that'll be the mindset of these guys. And I think they'll be really, really up for it. And, you know, I'm just really excited to see how they get on and emotionally how they're able to handle everything.
0: I've read something that you said some years ago. You said it's an honor to represent the U.S. playing soccer, a country that has given you so much. Tell me more about that. What has the United States given to you and your family?
5: Yeah, I mean, like, let's be honest. If my parents weren't in the U.S., if the U.S. didn't open their doors to my parents, that they were 23 and 24 respectively, you know, I probably would have been in Haiti, you know? And so I have a lot to be grateful for. And I'm not saying being in Haiti is a bad thing, but, you know, having the opportunity to now, you know, my parents were able to come to the U.S. They were given an opportunity to make a life for themselves, have kids. And I think that's changed my trajectory. So I think I'm just grateful for that. I'm grateful for the process and role it's played in my parents' success. And then me being able to be born in New Jersey and just have the opportunity to learn the game here and play, represent the national team, travel the world, help my parents retire, you know, buy my family members' houses and stuff like that. Like, I'm just forever grateful for the sport, for the country, for helping my parents, because in turn, it helped me. And it's changed our kind of trajectory for generations to come, for sure.
0: It's a beautiful immigrant story.
5: Yeah. It's a truth.
0: In terms of where the program is today, U.S. men's soccer, I had heard you recently asked about, like, are we at a point where it is diverse enough, where there are opportunities for young Black men in the U.S. to play, to grow, to get leadership roles, to coach? And you said that the Federation, the larger climate, is still an old boys club. Can you expand on that a little bit? What do you think the problems are?
5: You know, in good ways and bad ways. And when I say an old boys club, I mean, when you look at, for example, MLS and the original owners and the original teams, I think a lot of those guys were really important in the growth of soccer in this country, right? Starting the league, investing in the league, taking the losses that come with that. I think, you know, those individuals were fundamental. And when you look at the league today, I think the same individuals are still very influential in terms of the growth of our league still and kind of the landscape of soccer in our country. And that's what I meant. I think, you know, the founding fathers, so to speak, are still, you know, play major roles in kind of the direction we go now. And that doesn't necessarily mean it's a bad thing. I think, though, as you continue to develop and continue to kind of transcend, we have to be open to new ideas, right? To new, you know, whether it be ownership, whether it be coaching, players. I just think you have to be sensitive to the fact that as we change as a country, as a national team, you know, the background has to change with it. And it's a challenge, of course, but I think when you look at the steps the Federation has taken, MLS, the steps they have taken the past, you know, I would say 5 to 10 years, especially more in the immediate, I think it points the finger at where they're trying to go with respect to the people that have helped get it to this point. But understanding that, you know, you have to be open in an ever-changing world to new ideas, to new outlooks, with at the same time keeping your identity, but obviously being able to adapt. And so that's the biggest thing for me is, can we adapt? Can we continue to push the envelope and adapt and invite new ideas, not taking away with who we are, but maybe helping us elevate and get to where we want to go.
0: You know, I've always been curious. Soccer in the U.S. is unique because it's the only or one of the only sports where women have been more well known for their success. The U.S. women's national team has 4 World Cup championships. Does that dynamic affect the U.S. men's team mindset in some way? Is there jealousy? Do they use that as sort of motivation and being like, this is what's possible for, you know, for success on the world stage in U.S. soccer? Like, how does, or do they not think about that at all?
5: From my time when I was with the national team, it wasn't something we thought about at all. Were we happy for the women's team? Absolutely. I remember watching the World Cup in Canada, the final. I think we were at a Gold Cup or something like that. And I remember watching and cheering them on. Like, I mean, I would say if anything, it fuels you to want to share those moments and with your teammates and want to be on a podium celebrating a World Cup final. I don't think it's any jealousy at all. Everybody would tell you that they're happy for the women's team, their continued success, their dominance over the past, you know, 15, 20 years in the women's game. I think it's excellent to see. And I think it's quite the contrary. I think everybody's rooting for them constantly when they play. The interactions I've had every time with the women's team have been great. And so, yeah, I don't think there's any of that. I think there's no bad blood. I think we want them to do as good as possible. And I think the feeling's mutual when they watch us perform.
0: So when Josie and I spoke, he was just starting to explore how he could stay involved with soccer, even after he retired from playing the sport. He was playing for a club team in Mexico and thinking about the idea of owning his own team at the time. It's pretty cool to hear him talk about this 4 years down the road, now that we know he's a part owner of the Buffalo Bills and helping expand U.S. soccer in Oklahoma City. You've been spending a lot of this year playing for a pro team in Mexico. What are you hoping to accomplish at this stage of your career? What are you looking for?
5: Well, for me, I have big dreams and aspirations of getting into ownership. And so, you know, what I looked at was, you know, I've loved the national team. It's been a big part of me. So when I realized that that wasn't going to be obviously a play anymore for me in terms of just transitioning new guys in, old guys out, you know, you have to find things to play for. And part of that for me was obviously the love of the game, but I wanted to try to see how I can position myself to learn and kind of, you know, Liga MX, I think, is a league where MLS and Liga MX have looked for different ways throughout the last few years of trying to collaborate, trying to help each other continue to grow.
0: This is the league in Mexico and MLS in the U.S. have been like trying to work together.
5: Yeah. Yeah. So I just thought it'd be a really good opportunity to kind of get my foot in the door in a Liga MX team, you know, a league that MLS tries to take some good from, right? And Liga MX tries to take some good from MLS. So I just want to get to a place where I can learn, kind of understand what it's like to be in this league, what things they do well, what things they can improve on, and comparing it to MLS. And hopefully it can help me down my path of hopefully eventually one day being in ownership. And I think it definitely did that. I learned a quite a bit there on and off the field. And I made a whole bunch of new friends and allies and teammates. And so I think it was a success for me. And I learned a lot, you know, being out there.
0: So you're learning as much now or trying to about the business side as you are about the sport itself, because you want to be in ownership down the road.
5: Yes. Yes. I think I love the game. Do I love it enough to coach? I'm not so sure, but do I love it enough to have a handle on the grassroots on, you know, affecting hopefully one day kids representing our country in a World Cup and, you know, help change and continue to fund the landscape of our identity as a soccer nation. That for me is incredible. It's something that I would love to be a part of.
0: What's the adjustment been like in Mexico?
5: Not as hard as you think. The food's amazing. I love the food, you know, tacos galore,
0: yeah,
5: which is great. The people are really nice. Puebla was a great city to live in. I had a great time. I was really pleasantly surprised. I didn't think it'd go that well in terms of how they cared for myself and my wife, how they took us in. So that part was great. We really loved it.
0: As you look down the road and you're interested in, you know, owning a franchise, like in your post-soccer life, if you and I get back together again in 5-10 years, like what moment do you hope we'll be talking about then?
5: I would call myself an entrepreneur quite a bit. I'm very focused on that as well. So not if, but when we talk in 5 to 10 years, I think we'll be talking about definitely some ownership of mine in an MLS club or maybe a club abroad, and hopefully additions to the family. And I hope a couple of other businesses that you'll start to see in the next couple of years pop up, and some more good exits in those companies, and hopefully leaving a legacy. I hope everything that I'm doing in a different way is inspiring the generation to say, hey, you know, not only did he do it on the field, but he can kind of do it off the field as well. So I hope to inspire that too, and hope to see guys taking it, what I've done, taking it to a new level, right? Because that's what you want to see. So hopefully there's a little bit of that.
0: Josie, real honor talking to you, and thank you so much for being part of the show. We really appreciate it.
5: No problem, man. The honor is all mine. Thanks for having me.
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6: I started receiving my first fan mail letters at 11 years old. I started recognizing that it wasn't just about me. It wasn't just about my individual goals, but I had the ability to impact someone else's life.
0: In the 1996 Olympic Games in Atlanta, Dominique Dawes became the first Black woman ever to win an individual medal in gymnastics. But that title came at a cost.
6: The coaches maybe were made to believe that to make a champion, you have to tear someone down. And you have to take into consideration, these are young girls. These are 6, 7, 8-year-old girls that get involved in the sport of gymnastics, and the grooming begins then.
0: How Dominique Dawes survived the pressure and turned her pain into purpose.
6: Now I know, like, this is the legacy and the impact that we're gonna make, not just on hundreds or thousands, but on generations. And that's what's so fulfilling. But again, I remind myself, it came from a place of pain.
0: That's next time on Sports in America. This is Sports in America. I'm your host, David Green. Our executive producers are Joan Isabella and Tom Grassler. Our senior producer is Michael Olcott. Our producer is Michaela Winberg. And our associate producer is Bibiana Correa. Our engineer is Mike Villers. 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Our talent booker is Britt Kahn. 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
0: The last time the United States hosted the World Cup was more than 30 years ago, back in 1994. Now that the games are underway in the United States, we wanted to bring in one of the best our country has ever seen on the pitch, Jozy Altidore. He's a super decorated American forward who's played in club teams in the U.S. and in Europe. He has scored 195 goals in more than 550 professional appearances. 42 of those goals were with the U.S. men's national team, which makes him the third highest scorer ever in team history.
18: He scores the top of the box, low Altidore's wide open, and what a goal! And Jozy Altidore pounding his fist in the air here after being...
0: Jozy retired in 2023, but has stayed in the sports orbit. He's helping expand the United Soccer League to Oklahoma City, and he even became a part owner of the Buffalo Bills in 2024. That's right, the Buffalo Bills in the NFL. So he's involved in both kinds of football. If you're following the World Cup this year, you should expect to hear his voice. He'll be broadcasting from the tournament with Telemundo. So let's get to know Jozy a little better through one of his biggest moments on the field when he made history for the U.S. men's national team back in 2009. If you follow soccer with any regularity, I mean, honestly, even if you don't, you probably know that the U.S. men's national team, how do I put this? They're not exactly known for dominating on the pitch. They don't win a lot, okay? I want to go back to, you know, it's not just one of the biggest moments in your career, I think, in U.S. men's soccer history, and that was the 09 Confederations Cup. And this tournament is held before the World Cup, and it's champions from each continent, and the U.S. is playing Spain, and no one gave you guys a chance. Spain had won 35 games in a row, and they were obviously going to win. But that was the view from the outside. I mean, what were you and the team thinking going into that match?
5: Well, that was not the view from the inside. I can tell you that much. I remember just the team being really excited and really quietly confident, you know? That generation of players was a really good one, very, really veteran-oriented and just workmanlike, you know? There were no days off. There were no excuses, you know, guys made sure that the environment around the team was a really professional and positive one. So just in terms of that game, I remember the guys being really loose, really excited. In one of those moments where you kind of feel like we're playing with house money. You know, we're in the semifinal. We weren't supposed to be here. So why not go for it? I remember that being very much the mentality of the group.
0: This is the Confederations Cup, which was this tournament that FIFA used to host the year before the World Cup. It was sort of like a dress rehearsal for the big event the following year. It helped host countries get ready and helped teams set expectations. So it's June of 2009. The U.S. men's national team just beat Egypt and got themselves out of the group stage. Now they're up against Spain, and Spain is huge at this point. They're the number one team in the world. Spain was winning so much in 2009 that people started calling this squad the Golden Generation. Meanwhile, for the U.S., there are the usual low expectations. Did you think something was on the line for the U.S. men's national team in that match? Like, knowing, like, okay, here's our chance. Here's a match against the best in the world at this moment.
5: I mean, I think it's like anything in sports. I think, you know, as a player, there are certain moments, big moments, that, you know, you don't get a lot of them, right? So you can't let too many of them pass you by. But if you can take it and not let it pass you by, you kind of know what a big opportunity it is in the time, but also what it can do for you going forward, right? For each and every one of us, for our team, for elevating the sport in our country. And so when those moments come around, I mean, it's easy to say you like to take them, right? Because we all like to do that. But I think you recognize just how big the opportunity is individually and as a team, and you try your best to kind of make your imprint, whether that's winning the game or playing a very good game. And I think collectively we understood that moment very well.
0: And was that kind of the mentality in the moment, in the minute before your that first goal of yours?
5: Yeah, I mean, I think if you look at the tournament too, it's a quality tournament, right? Where every game you're kind of tested. So I think when you play a tournament like that, by the time you arrive to the semifinal, I don't think you need to kind of like get warmed up or let the game come to you. You know, when you're playing Brazil, I think it was Italy, Egypt, you know, teams at the time and still some very, really, really strong teams. And so I think when we got to the semifinal, we were just ready to play sharp and ready to make an impact. And I don't think you need, you know, there are certain games where you don't need to get up for, right? You're playing Spain. I think at the time they were unbeaten in like 34, 35 games, something crazy. So the concentration level was high, the motivation level was high, and we were just trying to play the best game we could play. And I think you saw that from the first minutes of the game. It was really aggressive. Everybody was really locked in. You look around at every guy, and then you just know, right? Everybody's on the tip of their toes, balls of their feet, heads on a swivel. You know, everybody from guy 1 to 22 was really locked in and ready to go.
0: Jozy Altidore is setting the world's expectations off to the side. He's a forward for the U.S., and he has played for club teams in the U.S., England, and even in Spain before. He thinks he knows how to take this team down. Plus, low expectations mean that Josie's kind of got nothing to lose. How does playing with house money translate onto the pitch? Like, what are you... Are you taking more risks? Are you like just trying to say like this doesn't matter? Let's just go in with an attitude of we don't care what happens. Let's just have fun. What how does that translate into the experience?
5: When you play a level of tournament that high and when you succeed, right, you get to a game like Spain. And when I say playing with house money, you're taking kind of the same approach you took the other games of when you're playing a team of high quality of respect the opponent, but we're ready. We make sure we know our assignments. We're intensive. We're concentrated. And I think that just gets stepped up even tenfold when you get to a semifinal like that. And then obviously when you're in that position where nobody thought you'd be in, concentration level goes up even higher, right? That hunger to make an impression, to get a result goes up even higher. So I think you're playing with the risk where you have nothing to lose. And from that standpoint, any team or any player, when they play with nothing to lose, is a difficult opponent. Because they're going to keep coming at you, right? And they're not afraid of failure in that moment. So I think that helped us in a game like that.
0: The game gets off to a slow start. About a third of the way through, neither team has scored yet. The U.S. takes the ball back from Spain, and Landon Donovan launches it down the field.
19: And he's switched with Donovan now.
0: Where it ends up with U.S. forward and midfielder Clint Dempsey.
5: We had some nice build-up play. I think we had a few passes we put together, a nice little passage of play, and I think Clint gets the ball and I see some space and I go to attack it, and I think he plays the ball, but it gets deflected and so it kind of bounces up.
0: Clint sends the ball to Jozy
19: up towards Altidore,
0: and it's far from a perfect shot. It lands sort of behind him, forcing him to spin around to get it. Meanwhile, his defender is all over him,
5: and so instead of running onto him to space, I kind of have to hold off the defender a bit. And I felt the defender being really aggressive to try to win the ball. And I just used my strength kind of. And not only, I'm not going to say I'm like this big, strong guy, but I think if you look at the play, it's to my advantage, right? He's trying to really get over my back and try to get a nick off the ball. And I'm so close to the area that if he fouls me, it's a free kick. And if I'm able to kind of get a yard, I know I can get a shot off. So I think it was just a perfect storm.
0: What happens next is why I imagine they call soccer the beautiful game. Jozy spins, keeping his defender at his back, and uses him to launch the ball forward toward the net.
19: Dorney's turned his man there, and he's got a shot on goal, and it's in! And how about this? How about this?
5: I play roll it off of him, and I give the goalie the eyes a bit, look that way, and kind of kick it this way, and I got him to bite just a little bit, and it was enough. And, you know, an amazing moment is created from that.
0: Tell me the first thoughts that you remember when that ball's in the net. I mean, what we see on TV is you just running to the corner, ripping your shirt off. But like, what's the first thing that you remember after you knew you scored?
5: I was just so happy because, you know, before these matchups, you know, in any sport, semifinal, whether it's basketball, hockey, there's a lot of pressure, a lot of talk before the match. So when you see the ball go in, especially early on, it's kind of like a pressure release. You're like, you know, like it's the first big moment of the game and it goes in our favor. And so I just remember feeling that really happy because I know my family and all my friends were watching back at home. And yeah, just really excited to score against my teammates. You know, a lot of those guys mentored me. A lot of those guys, you know, just looked after me as I was, you know, making my way through the ranks. So it was just a cool moment to share with a lot of people that gave me a lot of tools at that point in my career. So it was, it was pressure relieving. It was euphoric. And I was trying to make sure I did my dance because me and my buddy Charlie Davies, we had this celebration dance that we talked about doing, and he reminded me to do it. So at the end of the clip, you see me do, like, it's called the stanky leg.
0: Uh-huh.
5: That was a thing back in the day. So yeah, that was that was the moment.
0: Can you describe the dance to me just so people listening will get a visual?
5: It was the hottest dance in the 09s, okay?
0: Uh-huh.
5: Stanky leg. You gotta keep it like a little spaghetti string shake on your leg. Yeah, and you know, gotta have a little motion with it though. But you know, I killed it at that time. I don't know if I can do it now, but at the time, I was killing it.
0: And he had to remind you to do it? Like he was worried you were gonna forget because you were so caught up in...
5: Yeah, he reminded me of taking my shirt off. And I think at that time they changed the rule where you take your shirt off and get a yellow card. So I got the yellow card and I remember saying to the referee, like, thank you, buddy. Best yellow card ever.
19: Show great body strength. I think he's going to receive a yellow card here as well, Jonathan, for taking his shirt off.
5: And then my buddy comes up to me and he was like, the dance. And then we just do it real quick in that moment. And yeah, it was funny. We still joke about it till today.
0: The game only got better for the U.S. team from there. Later in the match, Josie's teammate Clint Dempsey scored again, and it ended in a 2-0 victory for the United States. No one expected this team to knock Spain out and advance to the next round, but they did. How would you describe the meaning of that victory? What did winning that match against Spain mean for the program, for soccer in the U.S., for all of it?
5: I think when you look at every generation that we've had at the U.S. team from 94, even before that, way before that, but I just started following, right, 94 till now, you look at each, you know, 4 to 8 years, and I think there's a moment where you say, okay, you know, we're really growing. We're able to beat this type of team and this type of competition. It was like a flag bearer moment for us. We stuck our flag in the ground and said, here we are. You know, we're able to beat one of the best teams in history. And so I think it was a huge moment for our program to keep progressing and keep taking steps in the right direction. Just speaking to 2009, it was a huge moment, a huge indication kind of where the sport in our country is going. And what better statement than to beat, you know, arguably one of the best teams in history in a game where, you know, both teams are going for it in a semifinal, so in a major competition. So it was a big moment for sure.
0: A big moment that Josie and his teammates probably hoped would shape the future of U.S. soccer and launch the men's national team into an era of success. But that is not what happened. Say more about 2009. Like, what were you thinking in your mind about, you know, how long it would take to get the program to, like, a really solid place? You know, we look at 9 years later and, you know, the team doesn't even make the World Cup, which was devastating. Like, what in the long sort of history and building up soccer in the United States, like, what did 2009 mean in your mind in terms of what you were trying to accomplish and what marker you were trying to lay down?
5: It meant a lot because for a long time, I don't know if I can speak for everybody, but you know, when you play 2000 in and around that time, you're playing for the U.S. national team. It's kind of where it kind of feels like nobody's watching unless you're in games like that, right? So there's a lot of games going on that may be important, but you know, it was in a moment, you know, really before social media had a big boom, at least like Instagram and the rest of it. So, it was one of those where we just felt like, you know, you talked about these defining moments you have in your career. It was just one of those we knew we had to make happen, you know, because when you look at the guys before us, right? So 2001, 2002, at least for me, I always said, you know, I want to have a moment like that, you know, a big moment where, whether it be, you know, Landon Donovan in the World Cup or, you know, we scoring against Mexico and beating them 2-0. Like these are defining moments, right? Every generation I felt like had that. And I think that's what it was for us. 2009, we had prime Landon Donovan, prime Clint Dempsey. And, you know, we were just trying to make our mark. And I think everybody knew that this was it. This was the moment to do it. And I, like I said, I think it was really significant. If you look at, you know, what we did and how it played and continue to develop the game in our country, develop young kids, make young kids dream. Because I think when you watch those moments and you're at home, you're like, that's, I want to do that. You know, and I think that's part of leaving a legacy and helping build something long term. You need these type of moments.
0: Yeah, I've heard you talk about imagining young kids watching replays of that goal of yours in that 2009 match. Say more about that. What are you imagining in your mind, and what do you hope it's doing for kids?
5: Well, like I know for me, like I said, you know, when I was watching, I watched the 2002 World Cup in Haiti. I was on a family vacation in Haiti. But I just remember watching that saying, you know, I want that to be me. I want to do that. You know, I want to score a big goal on a big stage representing my country. And that was it. It was pretty simple. You know, when I think of the kids now, today, watching, I think they're thinking, I want to win Champions League like Christian did. You know, I want to play for Barcelona like Serginho. And I think that goes back to what we were talking about. It's important.
0: Josie, can you talk about what it feels like to represent the U.S. On that stage? Like the pride, I don't know if there's patriotism. Like what is that feeling when you're on a U.S. men's national team?
5: Like, I'll give you an example. So when we talk about the growth of the game, you know, my dream as a kid when I was growing up watching the U.S. team was the World Cup. I wanted to play in the World Cup. That was my creme de la creme. You know, we've seen how the game has developed now, right? Now, like we talked about, kids' dreams is to win the Champions League. It's to play for Barcelona and these type of things. So when I look at the World Cup, and I would still say it holds the same weight. I mean, it's a country where you and your brothers, you represent the very best, and you're going against some of the best in the world. And it's just the top of the game. So, you know, walking out there to play England, the first game, I remember so much emotion because I was so proud. My family's in the stands watching me in a moment that I talked about trying to get to for my entire life. And it's surreal, you know, walking out there, hearing the anthem, full stadium, looking down the line of your guys and just seeing everybody ready. Some guys in tears, some guys happy. It's a critical moment because you have to understand that this isn't it. Yeah, you got there, and now, you know, what's next? So you don't see that at the time, but it's just such a surreal moment. Like I said, see your family, know there's billions watching around the world. It's a feeling that's second to none.
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27: The IDF will stay in southern Lebanon for as long as necessary to protect northern Israel from Hezbollah. Charlotte Gallagher reports from Jerusalem.
1: Since a ceasefire between Israel and Hezbollah was announced on Friday, the clashes and deaths have continued. Lebanese state media say around 30 people have been killed, including a father, mother, and their two children. Israel says one of its soldiers was killed in battle. The Israeli Prime Minister Benjamin Netanyahu has again pledged that Israeli troops will stay inside southern Lebanon to protect residents living near the border. Hezbollah has previously said it will not disarm while Israeli troops remain in Lebanon.
27: The polls have just closed in Colombia's presidential runoff election, where the right-wing political newcomer Abelardo de la Espriella, who's backed by President Trump, is pitted against Senator Iván Cepeda, who promises to continue the less confrontational policies of the outgoing president Gustavo Petro. Our correspondent Ione Wells is in the coastal city of Barranquilla.
2: I think it is fair to say that the right-wing candidate Espriella certainly has huge momentum, certainly around here in the coastal regions of Colombia, where some of the poorest regions of the country are.
27: It's in the coastal city of Barranquilla.

0: Cuban dissident says he was detained by security police and physically attacked for calling for an anti-government demonstration next month. Manuel Cuesta Morua said he was taken to a deserted zone outside the capital, Havana, where he received death threats. There's been no word from the Cuban government. World News from the BBC. The party of the Ethiopian Prime Minister Abiy Ahmed has won an overwhelming majority in the general election. The Prosperity Party beat a divided opposition in a poll that was overshadowed by conflict and accusations of repression. Caleb Moges reports.
1: Abiy's ruling party has won 438 out of 501 contested seats in the national parliament, securing another term for the Prime Minister. The election board said the vote was successful despite problems in some areas. Millions of people in the northern state of Tigray could not vote as tensions remain high between Tigrayan leaders and the federal government. Voting also did not take place in parts of Oromia and Amhara, where armed militia are fighting government forces. The result means the Prosperity Party will form a new government in October, with Mr. Abiy expected to stay on as Prime Minister.
0: One of Britain's largest e-commerce sites has issued an unreserved apology for an email which appeared to make light of last week's attack on a child by crocodiles at a zoo. Woucher said the headline, "Snap up these deals quicker than a croc can catch a kid," had been unacceptable. A 30-year-old man has been arrested on suspicion of attempted murder for allegedly throwing a child into the crocodile enclosure at a zoo in eastern England. Serena Williams will compete in the women's singles at the Wimbledon Tennis Championships later this month for the first time in 4 years. She's been given a wild card to take part in the tournament, which she's won 7 times. She'd already announced that she was returning to Wimbledon doubles to play alongside her older sister Venus. Spain have beaten Saudi Arabia 4-0 in the Men's Football World Cup, igniting the European champions' challenge for the global prize. Victory has all but guaranteed them passage through to the knockout rounds. Iran and Belgium have ended with a goalless draw. Later, Uruguay take on Cape Verde and Egypt play New Zealand. BBC News.
2: The heat in India has been relentless. Some places have seen 46 degrees Celsius. That's far above what's normal. And it's not just days. In many places, nights are getting hotter too. And that's starting to disrupt one of the most basic human needs, sleep. We're asking why that's happening and what we can do to get a good night's rest, even when it's sweltering. Welcome to The Climate Question from the BBC World Service. I'm Greya Jackson. Joining me is Dr. Sophie Bostock. She's a sleep expert and also known as the sleep scientist. Hello, welcome, Sophie.
3: Thank you so much for having me.
2: You're welcome. And all the way in Mumbai is BBC Marathi reporter Janavi Mule. Thank you so much for coming back on the show, Janavi.
4: Thank you so much for having me. It's good to talk to you always.
2: Now, you reached out to me because you've been reporting on the temperatures in India. Just tell us, what's it been like there?
4: Well, it's really very hot even today because monsoons are delayed as well. And that is adding to our worries. And one must remember that India is actually a country known for its notorious summers. So it gets hot as early as 8 in the morning. But what we are witnessing, usually it gets cooler as the evening starts and night starts falling. The temperature also drops gradually. But this time, the nighttime temperatures are not dropping very late in the night. And in fact, it's been hovering around 30 degrees centigrade in some areas, which is about 85, 86 Fahrenheit. And adding to that is humidity in coastal cities like Mumbai, where I live. And people like me who live without AC, they suffer a lot. And I have woken up, in fact, many a times in the last few weeks, you know, in the middle of night at around 2 a.m. and 3 a.m., sweating and unable to sleep. But at least I have a home with good ventilation. And many people do not even have that. On top of that, they have to work in areas where they are exposed to heat consistently. My colleague Nitesh spoke with one such lady, Sunita. She lives in Amravati in Vidarbha region, which is in central India. So it gets very hot there, even during evenings as well. She has to work in the field during day, and when she gets

0: gets home, she has to cook in the kitchen. And here is what she has to say about her experience.
1: I work as a farm laborer. During the summer, we pick fruits or cotton. We suffer a lot in the summer. Our house is not proper and it's made of tin sheets. It gets very hot. We cannot even sleep. Still, we have to wake up early in the morning and go to work. I tried sleeping outside, but I feel very afraid to sleep there.
2: Genevieve, why is Sunita afraid of going outside at night and sleeping outside at night?
0: Because of a couple of reasons. One, it's not really considered safe for women. And in some places, even if they have that place to sleep outside comfortably, usually it's mosquito season as well. So they're quite afraid of sleeping outside. It's not considered good culturally as well in some parts for women to sleep outside their home. So there are multiple reasons why they cannot do that. And in case of Sunita, it's because her house is next to, a sewer canal. And because of that, there are mosquitoes there.
2: I mean, Sophie, as a sleep specialist, what do you make of the conditions that Sunita is dealing with and trying to sleep in? You know, boiling temperatures, tin roof.
3: I think the sleep environment is something that doesn't receive enough attention. So I live in England, and if there's a heat wave, you know, if the temperatures rise above 25 degrees centigrade, people start talking about, oh gosh, I'm not sleeping well. And this is so much more extreme. So everyone is probably aware that if it's too hot at night, it's harder to fall asleep and you're more likely to wake up during the night. And we have an internal rhythm in temperature, which involves or necessitates a drop in our core body temperature. And this happens in normal circumstances every 24 hours. And as our core body temperature drops, the steep decline is really what prompts the onset of sleep. So if you are in an ambient environment which is too hot to allow this loss of temperature, which we usually achieve by sending more blood flow to the extremities, so we lose heat, if that doesn't happen, it's going to interfere with that falling asleep process, and it also prevents us from getting into and staying in a deep sleep. So we've got temperature and then also the other aspects of the environment that have been described. I mean, fear. That's a big one. If you're anxious, it's going to be much harder to sleep. And of course, mosquitoes. We all know how annoying they are.
2: I was also thinking about the humidity as well, because that stops you cooling down as well, doesn't it?
3: Yeah, so usually how we would cool is by having a differential between our skin temperature and the air around us. But if we don't have that, if there's less of a temperature gradient, we lose less heat. And the only way we can cool down is through sweating. So sweating is what the body does to lose energy. But if it's very humid, that interferes with our ability to sweat. So it just amplifies the problem.
2: Right. Okay. Genevieve, why has it been so hot this year?
0: Greya, it's a combination of multiple factors. First, the general temperatures are on a rise this year, but combining with it are factors like increased humidity, especially due to delayed monsoon. We are also witnessing a change in weather patterns, and winds are absent at this time of the year because of that. And also our cities in India are not really built for this kind of heat. They're built with concrete, and concrete retains heat. And that is all adding to the nighttime temperatures as well. Concrete is a big factor for sure, but overall it is connected to climate change as well, because there was a research done by Roxy Cole. He's a scientist at Indian Institute of Tropical Meteorology, and he has done a study that reveals that temperatures in India, especially during night, are rising much faster than the temperature during daytime. And he's been studying about the link between climate change and how warm the nights are getting across the country.
2: I mean, that's the situation in India, but is this happening? Are people losing sleep right across the world, Sophie, because of this excess heat?
3: It's certainly been known for some time that wherever we have temperatures which are outside of our normal realm, we tend to see a spike in poor sleep. And every time we get temperatures which are above our average, we will see more sleep complaints. And I would say that that is a global issue.
2: How much sleep are we losing as a result of heat and climate change? Do we know that?
3: So it's difficult to quantify, and several researchers have tried to look at it. Certainly some studies suggest that in a more developed nation like the UK, if we have temperatures above 25 degrees centigrade, we're probably losing around 13 minutes of sleep per night. Now, that probably doesn't sound like that much.
2: No, I was going to say, it sounds okay.
3: But if you have multiple nights of high temperatures, or perhaps they go up to 30 degrees, then you might lose 30 minutes of sleep within that sort of boundary. On one night, that's probably not a problem. But when you consider that it could be night after night, and the type of conditions that Janavee is describing are much more severe than that, I would hypothesize that you could easily lose significantly more sleep than that every night.
2: And what's the impact of sort of cumulative sleep loss? Because I think a lot of people just think, oh, you're tired.
3: Often we underestimate the impact of sleep loss, particularly on our cognitive performance. So if we were in a laboratory, the way that I would test whether someone is sleep deprived is to do a reaction time test.
2: Oh, do you want to do that with me? I didn't sleep so well.
3: So often parents of young children are the ones who struggle with this the most. But your reaction time is influenced by your ability to focus, concentrate, and to process information and rapidly apply it. And that seems to be the aspect of our performance which is most sensitive. Now, one night of poor sleep makes very little difference, but we know that even losing as little as 1 hour of sleep for perhaps 10 nights in a row will have a comparative effect on your performance in that reaction time task as someone who hasn't slept at all for 24 hours. That is very similar to someone who is over the drunk driving limit. So Whoa. Just 6 hours of sleep for 10 nights in a row will have that effect that's as if you were drunk behind the wheel.
2: Gosh, I really had no idea. I mean, Genevieve, when you talk to people about the sleep loss they're experiencing, do they describe what the things Sophie is talking about? Are they aware of the impact it's having?
0: Well, Sophie, actually, I've experienced what you were just saying. So even a small decision making feels like a big thing. The other factor that happens is people like Sunita, they depend on their daily work. They get paid depending on how much work they have accomplished during the day. And these are the people they suffer most because they're not just their health is compromised, but their income, their livelihood is also compromised because of this.
2: Right. So you might, I don't know, be paid for however many grams of cotton you pick, but because you're tired, you're slower and you don't pick as much cotton in the same amount of time, and therefore you get paid less.
0: So it's a multiple, you know, you can say it's a multiple impact that we see. You're losing your income and that adds to how you feel about it. So it's a combination of all these different things coming together and affecting mental as well as physical health.
3: Yeah, if I can just build on that. I mentioned cognitive performance, but the other area that's incredibly sensitive to sleep loss is our emotional regulation. Mm. And as Janavee said, if you get into a scenario where you're not sleeping well, you will tend to become more anxious. Now, with someone like Sunita, it's not only that she's tired, she's also facing a loss of income. And the way that her brain interprets that situation, when she's sleep deprived, she will perceive that to be a much more threatening situation than she would do if she was well slept. So thinking about this negative cycle, we've got sleep loss, increased sensitivity to stress, plus a loss of income, and all of those things can amplify each other.
2: Thanks both. Reminder that you're listening to The Climate Question from the BBC World Service. I'm Greya Jackson. If you have a question you'd like us to answer, then do get in touch. It's theclimatequestion@bbc.com. This week we're asking, why is climate change stealing our sleep? And what can we do about it? Joining me is BBC Marathi reporter in Mumbai, Janavi Mule, and the sleep scientist, Dr. Sophie Bostock. Now, Sophie, there are lots of different phases of sleep, aren't there? And they're kind of impacted a bit differently by these higher nighttime temperatures.
3: So we typically think about four stages of sleep. We've got a very light stage just as we're dropping off that lasts less than 10 minutes. And I think about that as the brain just checking to see whether we're safe. It doesn't seem to be very restorative. But within 10 minutes, we'll get into stage two sleep where our heart rate and our breathing rate start to slow down. And that starts to be restorative for our brains. We know that we've got some active brain waves which are helping us process information, helping us learn, often correlated with IQ in that stage two sleep. But the type of sleep that people often get very excited about is stage three, deep, slow wave sleep. And this is where the brain is sucking out some nasty toxins like beta amyloid and tau, which have been implicated in Alzheimer's disease. Our stress hormone levels are at their lowest and our immune system is going to work and repairing damaged cells. And if you remember earlier, I said that we need our core body temperature to drop in order for us to enter that deep, slow wave sleep stage. And so if it's too hot, that is negatively going to impact the amount of deep sleep that you get. So deep Right. sleep is the most physically restorative stage. Once we've had perhaps 20 minutes, 30 minutes of that, we'll swing back into a lighter stage of sleep called REM, rapid eye movement sleep, which is very important for emotional balance. And during REM sleep, our ability to regulate our temperature is actually very limited because it's called REM or rapid eye movement sleep because the only parts of your body that actually move are the little tiny eye muscles and also your breathing muscles, but the rest of the body is pretty much paralyzed. And so you'll often find yourself waking up in the second part of the night when you're in REM sleep because your body's not able to regulate itself so well.
2: I see. Okay, so are they impacted, those different phases of sleep impacted differently by temperature? What's the data saying?
3: Yes, so we would expect to see less deep sleep and also more fragmented and a reduction in REM sleep as well.
2: And the deep sleep was the one you talked about, immune function.
3: Yes.
2: So that means there's not only the sort of emotional and mental impacts, but there's also very physical impacts.
3: 100%. Yeah. So deep sleep's really essential for our immune system to detect invaders and to try and reduce infections. It also makes vaccines more effective. So we know that if you haven't slept well before you go and get a vaccine, that vaccine is much less likely to be effective.
2: I also read there's an increased risk to cardiovascular health.
3: Yeah, so one of the consequences when we don't sleep well is that because of this increased emotional sensitivity, it's like your brain assumes that if you haven't slept well, you're probably in danger. Because Right. for evolutionary reasons, probably the things that kept us awake really were dangerous. But when we have not had sufficient sleep, the entire body and brain moves towards this state that we call hyperarousal. It's like a hypervigilant state so that we are ready to fight or flee at a moment's notice. And if you are perpetually in a state of hypervigilance, it means you've got an increased heart rate, increased blood pressure, you've got more adrenaline and cortisol. Mm-hmm. It's like being ready for action all the time, whether you're awake during the day or whether you're trying to sleep at night.
2: Gosh, okay. And so do you see that, Janavi, when you're reporting? I'm thinking like about hospital admissions and how they might be impacted if there are some very serious effects of prolonged heat and prolonged sleep loss?
0: Well, one key factor here is that deaths are not classified, or if a person is admitted to hospital, it is not always classified as a heat-related incident. So a person who had heart attack during a heat wave will not be seen as a person suffering because of heat, but he will be classified as a person suffering because of, heart failure or something related to heart. So that's why it is important to see the overall data, especially the mortality data. And one such study was done by Professor Dilip Mavlankar. He's the former director of Indian Institute of Public Health based in Gandhinagar. And they studied the numbers for city of Ahmedabad. What they found was when the daytime temperature in Ahmedabad reaches 45 degrees centigrade and the nighttime temperature is below 28 degrees, the death rate in the city is around 108. But when daytime temperature is 45 and nighttime temperature is above 30 degree or around 30 degree, the death toll rises to 265. That's a significant rise in numbers.
2: So this is really emerging evidence. And I had absolutely no idea that heat and lack of sleep could be a contributing factor in hospital admissions, but even deaths. Really had no idea.
3: So I suspect that you're not just seeing impacts on cardiovascular disease, you're also going to start to see impacts on things like the risk of diabetes. We know that sleep is very important for our ability to manage blood sugar. One study found that just 5 nights with 5 hours of sleep could push healthy people into a state very similar to pre-diabetes.
2: Gosh.
3: So when it's short term, our bodies are able to respond really quite well. We're fairly adaptable, but in the types of conditions that Janavi's described, where we're seeing month after month of prolonged sleep debt, that's when we're going to start to see impacts across the body.
2: Janavi, the studies that you were talking about where people saw more hospital admissions, I'm just wondering, were certain people more affected than others?
0: Yes, especially those who are suffering from some pre-existing conditions like diabetes. These are the people are at the highest risk. Also, the people who are much younger or elderly people, as well as pregnant women, their body's ability to absorb heat is already compromised and they suffer even more if they're not getting proper sleep.
2: Sophie, so what can people do? If I want to get a good night's sleep, what would you be recommending I do?
3: So if you're in a safe environment, and you've got electricity, I'd absolutely be recommending that you open the window, allow air to circulate through your home, ideally have a fan, perhaps put that fan next to the window, because we know that airflow is one of the best ways to keep cool. If you have multiple floors in your house, it might be that you're better off sleeping on the ground floor because heat rises during the day. Keeping your bedroom cool by keeping the blinds closed during the day, that can prevent the buildup of heat as well.
2: I mean, there are lots of low-tech solutions. I was on holiday and I was really struck by the fact that there was a rail on top of the window and then they hung a wet sheet over the rail in the night. The warm air would blow through it and you'd kind of get sort of a cool, watery breeze on you. So there are these sort of quite cheap and easy low-tech solutions. Have you seen other things like that, Sophie?
3: I was just thinking about solar-powered fans. I know they're not cheap, but actually, if you don't have wired electricity in the mains, actually, some very small solar-powered fans can make a big
2: difference. You're a big fan of these, aren't you?
3: Well, I have a personal reason. I'm rowing the Atlantic in December with a very small boat, and we will have nothing but solar-powered energy.
2: Genevieve, what can people do who perhaps don't have multi-story houses or maybe even access to a fan?
0: I think more than people, we have to talk about what the government should do or can do or is already doing. The problem in countries like India is that there has not been a discussion about nighttime temperatures and places where people can sleep if their houses are not compatible to the heat stress. The government in Maharashtra, which is the state where Mumbai is, they did devise some plan and they brought this idea of asking employers to give some time to rest for the people during the day because they're suffering from heat. But that doesn't really work because spending time on rest equals to your earnings. That's the economic side of it.
2: Right.
0: There have been some heat shelters created by some organizations and in some areas, some local government officials have also provided those. Those are the places where you can cool down. There's proper ventilation and water is provided. Actually, during summer, you will visit any Indian city or village, you will find that some people put this matka that we call it here. It's like a clay pot. It has water in it and people use that water. People who are driving auto rickshaws or, working in the street, they use that space to drink water and cool themselves down a bit. But on a large scale, there is still absence of it. So I think more than what people can do, what we need is a more heat-focused discussion about how it affects our public health. And that is something that it's only starting to happen in India.
2: Thank you so much for joining me, Genevieve Mooley.
0: Thank you so much, Greya, and I hope everybody sleeps well tonight.
2: Yes, and you too, Sophie Bostock. Thank you so much, and I hope you get a good night's sleep.
4: Thank you very much.
2: And thank you for listening. 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So if you want to watch us as well as listen, you can find us by searching for The Climate Question on the BBC World Service YouTube channel. The production team this week were Simon Watts, Grace Braddock, Ben Andrews, and Tom Brignall. I'm Greg Jackson, and from all of us, goodbye.

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5: BBC News with Roisin Hasty. State media in Iran is reporting that the delegation from Tehran has halted negotiations about a long-term peace deal after renewed threats from President Trump. Writing on social media, Mr. Trump said the United States would bomb Iran if it failed to rein in Hezbollah, its proxy in Lebanon. Iran's lead negotiator urged him to be careful, but correspondents say the delegation is still at the venue. Polls have closed in Colombia's runoff presidential election after the first round last month produced no winners. Voters are choosing between a leftist reformer and a right-wing political newcomer. The party of the Ethiopian Prime Minister Abiy Ahmed has won an overwhelming majority in the country's general election. Millions were unable to vote because of insecurity. Police and soldiers in Bolivia have used bulldozers to clear roads blocked by anti-government protesters for more than 6 weeks. President Rodrigo Paz declared a state of emergency on Saturday. A leading Cuban dissident says he was detained by security police and physically attacked for calling for an anti-government demonstration next month. There's been no word from the Cuban government about the allegations. One of Britain's largest e-commerce sites has issued an apology for an email which appeared to make light of Thursday's attack on a child by crocodiles at a zoo in eastern England. Welcher said the headline, "Snap up these deals quicker than a croc can catch a kid," had been unacceptable. Serena Williams will compete in the women's singles at the Wimbledon Tennis Championships for the first time in 4 years. She's been given a wild card to take part in the tournament that she's won 7 times. And in the latest Men's Football World Cup match, Iran drew 0-0 with Belgium. Earlier, Spain beat Saudi Arabia 4-0. That's the latest BBC News.
6: This is the BBC World Service calling Antarctica. Hello, I'm Karis Matthews, here to welcome you to the Antarctic Midwinter Broadcast. It's a programme of greetings and music for members of the British Antarctic Survey overwintering in the frozen south. For those of us in the Northern Hemisphere, it's midsummer. But for the winterers in Antarctica, the temperatures are freezing. It's dark, they're isolated, far from home, and it's a time for a midwinter celebration. So over the next half hour, we'll hear from Antarctica and share messages from family and friends for the intrepid few working away at vital science and keeping 3 research stations open in the cold, cold snow.
7: Hello, Uncle Jerry. It's Hazel here. I just wondered if you could name one of the penguins for me because I just love penguins.
6: So let's head south, first to King Edward Point on the island of South Georgia, where the small team await their messages. Among them is Adam Owen, who hopefully joins me on the line now. Are you there, Adam?
8: I'm here. Greetings from King Edward Point, South Georgia.
6: Could you describe the weather and perhaps look out of the window where you're at and describe what you can see as well?
8: The weather today is immaculate. Out here, look straight out base, we have the bay. So you can see all of the bay. It's very still and calm today. And then you have all the mountains in the distance, which are just covered in snow at the moment. And it's just a nice, bright day. But base is actually covered by the mountains, so we don't get the sun on base, unfortunately.
6: Do you hanker to run out of the shadows into the sun, or are you not allowed?
8: Yeah, as much as we can. I'm lucky as the tech, we have to go over to the hydro station and check on that. That's where we get our power from on base. And you kind of can get up into that area and catch a bit of the sunshine. But also you get to go out on the boat sometimes, and that's a really good way of being able to catch the sun and get away from the island and out to sea.
6: We often think of research stations as staffed by scientists, but it takes a whole team to keep a place like that running. You're an engineer. I'm just wondering how you came to be there.
8: I just met people on my travels that were talking about Antarctica, and I was like, there's research stations in Antarctica you can work at. I couldn't believe it. So I applied, got the job, and you've got 7 months with just your little team to endure winter.
6: It is time now for us to play some messages for yourselves at King Edward Point. And your choice of music, it's Walking on a Dream by Empire of the Sun.
8: Great choice. Walking.

0: This is for Deirdre Mitchell at King Edward Point on South Georgia. Hi Deirdre, hope you're enjoying your midwinter celebrations and you managed to get out for a wee jaunt if the weather's good. Look forward to seeing you at Christmas. Lots of love, Mum and Dad, Mary Ailey, April and Ewan.
1: Hello Chris, my lovely man. Sending greetings to wish you a happy midwinter's day. How marvellous that you're spending it in South Georgia, and to overwinter there is now something you can tick off your to-do list. Hope you're having a wonderful celebration of this special day. I think celebrating midwinter's day might become our new tradition. Anyway, I'm missing you loads and I send you all my love from your wifey, Nancy.
2: Hello Ree, it's me again. Just calling in to let you know how much I miss you and how proud of you we all are. You and all your wacky penguin signs. I know you're doing great things over there and having a ball of a time with all your parties, but I cannot wait to get you back here. Missing you lots. And love you lots, sir.
3: Hi, Sasha. We all miss you so much here and think about you every day. We hope you're staying warm there and keeping cheerful and finding the strength to get through the Antarctic winter. We're very proud of you and can't wait to have you back home. Love you very much, Zhenya and Dasha.
4: Hey, Joe. 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Love you lots and lots.
5: I love you, Uncle Joe.
6: Hi, Uncle Joe. 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
7: Hey Joe, how are things? Hopefully you're having a fantastic time over there. Look forward to hearing about it.
8: Hi Joe, it's Auntie Sarah and Stephen here. We're wishing you a very happy midwinter. 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
4: Happy midwinter!
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10: 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Veronique, Lena, Chiara and Malou.
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14: Antarctica may be freezing, but we are sure our love is keeping you warm. Love you!
15: For Adam. Since you've been gone, the world has spun fast. Michael Carrick, the saviour, he's built to last. Frozen in time, Tony Mammoth returns, Sir David 100, a legend, now centurion. Our kitchen island isn't the same without you. I'm down to one bottle of Merlot from two. Something must be in the air in Gritviken that puts you at ease, and all four brothers have finally found a new squeeze. Love from us all. We are very proud of you.
16: Hello, Emily. It's Fish here.
17: It's Fred.
18: It's Tom.
16: Just letting you know that we're missing you and we're looking forward to you coming home.
17: Yeah, missing you. We'll watch Bridesmaids when you get home. And we asked Donkey if he wanted to join in and he just looked at us a bit blankly because he didn't know who you were anymore.
16: Yeah, he said, I don't know. Who's Emily? See you soon.

0: Walking on a Dream by Empire of the Sun. And best wishes to all the team at King Edward Point. Next, we're going to head west to an even more remote lump of rock called Bird Island. It's staffed over winter by just four humans and several thousand penguins, seals, albatross and other wildlife. Adam, you spent the winter there 2 years ago. Is it very different from King Edward Point?
1: It's incredibly different, yeah. The weather, for a start, the wind is constantly hitting base. For some reason, the sun seems to shine on South Georgia, but Bird Island has its own microclimate that is just constantly grey. It's very dense with wildlife, even throughout the winter. There's the fur seal colony as you arrive on base. There's wandering albatross, there's all the different kinds of birds, penguins. So it's just a very, very different place. And plus the isolation at Bird Island is another level. It's 7 months without seeing. You maybe get one ship that would come and deliver some freshies and I think just check that you're all still sane. But yeah, so it's a very different proposition, is Bird Island, but they're both great in their own way.
0: I love the idea. I've never heard that before. Some freshies delivering. I'm going to say that when I come home from the shops.
1: Yeah.
0: And I got the fruit and veg. I've got some freshies. Adam, when it's so cold in places where you've been working and you're the only technician, are there any special problems with the plumbing?
1: Bird Island, it was the coldest winter in 40 years down there. So the water supply pretty much stopped to base. We have water tanks that need to be filled up and we get that from the stream, rain or snow melt. And it was that cold consistently that we weren't getting anything. So then we had to reduce base to showers every other day. And I think of ways of trying to create water. Melting snow isn't as easy as you think. It's a lot of hard work. And we had problems on waste pipes as well. It was a tough time at the time. But now I look back at it, I wouldn't change it for the world. It was a really proper Antarctic experience.
0: So tell us about the other extreme, entertainment. What do you do to keep yourselves amused?
1: There's lots of things that we get up to. I think actually midwinter week we'll probably be setting up different kind of themed bars around base and just using like different stores, different offices, and we'll kind of, everyone takes a room and they'll make their own little bar that we can go. Like, it's like a night out back home basically, which is really cool.
0: You can go in a pub crawl. Always... I love it.
1: yeah, that's it, yeah. And it really works.
0: And traditionally you watch the Antarctic horror film, The Thing.
1: Yeah, The Thing, when you watch that, it really makes you think, like, this is exactly what it is like. It's not quite as bad as that, but...
0: I think, Adam, as well, you try your hand at small-scale horror films yourselves. Any success at that?
1: Success might be a strong word. We did The Shining. It was an idea that we came up with at Bird Island. It just works there, obviously, for the isolation. And so then you come up with your ideas. You've got 48 hours to make a film, which is really, really difficult, 5 minutes long. Most bases across Antarctica get involved and you vote on that, and Shining was our one. We didn't win anything, unfortunately, which we were a bit upset by. We worked really hard on it, but it's nice just to focus on that for a couple of days.
0: Adam, before we hear the messages, I think you'd like to shout out to Sarah, your girlfriend, who's now back in Ireland, to tell Sarah you miss her and love her very much. That's a message from Adam to you, Sarah. Thanks so much for joining us, Adam.
1: Thank you very much.
0: From what I understand, I think the four that are working on Bird Island this winter are going to be really excited to hear these messages. It is time for your messages, Bird Island team, and your requested song, Sea Shepherd by Ferocious Dog.

0: Happy Midwinter to Jamie Latimer on Bird Island, South Georgia.
1: Enjoy the celebration, small hands, Jim. We look forward to seeing you in 2027.
0: Love from Mum, Dad, Ben, and all in Clonakilty, West Cork.
2: 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Shanti sends you a big wicker. I know Island Life is treating you well. Love all the photos and watercolours you keep sending me via WhatsApp. Take care. Love, Mum.
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6: Hello, Craig, son. This is your dad, and I'm with your nan and Jackie.
7: Hello, Craig. This is your nan.
8: Hello, Craig. This is Jackie.
6: Craig, we're just looking forward to you coming home. We'll have a nice pint.
9: Hi, Craig. Miss you. All the best from Grandad.
10: Hi, Craig. Lots of love. Thinking of you. Love, Mum. Hi, Craig. It's Auntie Denise. Love and miss you. Loads. Can't wait to see you.
11: Hi, Catherine. It's Mum.
12: And Joanna here.
11: Happy midwinter. Hope it's not too cold down there. We love you. Sending big hugs.
13: Hello, Catherine. Enjoy your midwinter celebration.
14: Happy midwinter, Catherine. Me and Puffin miss you so much and we love you. We're so, so proud of you. Keep doing this amazing thing you're doing. Don't stop sending those crazy pictures of the seals. They are hilarious and amazing. Love you lots. Bye.

0: sea shepherd protecting marine life, scientists on Bird Island studying it. Those messages for the four on Bird Island. I'm Keris Matthews and you're listening to the Antarctic Midwinter Broadcast, a special programme of messages for those overwintering in Antarctica, coming to you from the BBC World Service in London. Antarctic science is fascinating, but how important is it to the rest of the world to keep doing it through winter? A question we put to the director of the British Antarctic Survey, Professor Jane Francis.
1: Antarctica is changing much faster than we ever thought. What we can see is that the ocean around Antarctica is warming, and that warmth is melting the ice sheets actually from below. The problem is that those ice shelves that fringe Antarctica act as a buttress to the huge glaciers on land, and they contain a huge amount of fresh water. And as those ice shelves begin to break up, all this extra ice is flowing from land into the ocean, causing the sea level to rise. So things are changing very rapidly in Antarctica. We can actually see this in our stations. The last time I was in Rotherhithe Station, it was actually raining because the temperature was above freezing. And now we're issuing people with Wellington boots because it's getting muddy and wet due to the rain in Antarctica. So things are changing very rapidly.
0: Now we head further south, crossing the Antarctic Circle to the largest research station, Rotherhithe, on Adelaide Island, and there are some messages for you. And your first music choice, Two More Years by Block Party.

0: Message for George Sharp at Rothera. George, it's your dad. Where are my jump leads?
1: And I miss you loads, and I haven't told anybody about your chocolate stash.
2: 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I miss you so much, and I love you lots, like jelly tots.
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10: This is a message for Alex Forsyth at Rothera. Hi, Alex. It's Mum and Dad on the World Service. They suggested we sing a song or make up a poem, but we didn't really think the world was ready for that yet.
11: We miss you, and not just because we needed the roof fixing. Anyway, without trying to embarrass you any further, and we're running out of time, enjoy the midwinter celebrations, and we really look forward to seeing you when you're back in Blighty. Oh, you can stop rolling your eyes now.
12: This message is for Ethan Hart. It's Maddie. I'm the designated spokesperson for the family as well as the cats. We all miss you so unbelievably much, but we're incredibly proud of the work you're doing. This has been a dream of yours for so long. You've come so far. It's fun to brag to people that my brother works in Antarctica, though it's still surreal when I say it. Mum wanted to say she misses her chicken pie, and we can't wait for you to be home, and you can see for yourself that it was worth letting me look after your record player. We love you always, from Mum, Dad, Josh, Roman, Jensen, Maddie, and all the cats. P.S. I can't wait for you to meet Beasley.
13: Amen. We just wanted to send you a huge hug from home. We're incredibly proud of you and everything you're doing out there at Rothera. Keep making the most of every moment. Stay safe and remember we're thinking about you every day. We love you loads and can't wait to hear about all your stories when you're back. From Mum,
14: Dad,
15: Lewis,
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13: We love you lots.
19: Happy midwinter, Ben. Love you, miss you lots. Say hi to the penguins from me. Love, Katrina.
9: Bye. Bye.
20: Hello, Uncle Jerry. It's Hazel here. I just wondered if you could name one of the penguins for me because I just love penguins.
21: Hello, Uncle Jerry. It's Dexter here. I wondered if you could take some more photos of the wildlife on Antarctica because I really like seeing them.
22: Hi, Jerry. Happy Midwinter's Day from Rosie.
23: Have a beer from Mark.
24: Lots of love from Mum.
25: And from Dad. Hope it's not too dark and cold down there.
26: Hello, this is a greeting for John Paul Shrigley. Hi, it's Dad.
22: Hi, it's Mom.
27: Hi, it's Grace.
22: And Granny says hi, too. Look after yourself and others, JP. You make us so proud.
27: We love you and we miss you.
26: Stay strong, JP.
22: Happy winter solstice. Embrace the winter.
28: Hi, Jake. It's Josh, Ted.
11: And Evelyn.
28: Sending you warm wishes for the winter solstice.
11: We hope this message brings you a little warmth on your way.
29: Swadika, Jake. Wishing you a happy winter solstice. Lots of love from Mum and Dave from Thailand.
30: With lots of love to Andrew Rayford from Woodend. Did it record? It's very confusing.
31: Taunton calling Andrew Antarctica. I had the best ice joke to tell you. Slipped my mind. Recently I got in the face by a snowball. Knocked me out cold.
32: Right, we've got 10 seconds to say hello to Andrew. Hello!
33: Message for Ashley Drinkall. Well, hello, son. This is a surprise message from your mother. I'm sending this via voice recording because I couldn't work out how to do it via the instructions, as you're not here to help. I hope you're having a great adventure, and I know you'll be working hard because you're always doing whatever you are taking. Dad says, don't forget him, private joke. And Willow says she misses your beard. Stay safe and look after yourself and all those guys in Antarctica with you. Miss you. Love, Mum.
34: Hello, Ali. Here's a little poem, what we wrote. A is for Antarctic Alan.
35: L is for leopard seal.
36: A is for an amazing achievement.
37: S is for scuba diver.
38: T is for time indoors.
39: A is for aviation adventurer.
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0: And there are more messages to come for Rothera in a moment. But first, there's more to do there than party. As Professor Jane Francis explains, the melting sea ice brings new winter science opportunities.
1: We've never been able to go very far south during the winter because the thick sea ice prevents the ship from going too far into the ice. But last winter was the first time when the sea ice was barely present around Rothera Station, and we were able to do winter science for the very first time. And that was very exciting. What do the creatures in the ocean do during the winter in the cold and in the dark? And if we can understand that, then we'll understand far more about how the ocean operates around Antarctica. And just as important, how that ocean in Antarctica will affect us all across the planet.
0: Now the rest of the messages for Rothera and another music choice, Tom Paine's Bones by the Trials of Cato.
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1: Midwinter message for Liam O'Brien, medical doctor at Rothera, from his parents, Carol and David. 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
3: 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Happy Midwinter's Day!
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6: Message for Chris Beck from his dad. Happy winter solstice and thinking of you daily. Love you.
7: Hi Chris, Mum here.
8: Hi Chris.
7: Happy midwinter. Can't believe that 6 months you've been away. I hope you enjoy all the celebrations. Love you.
9: Bye. Hi Robbie, Ian and Inga here. Hope midwinter is as good as Orkney's. Take care.
10: Hello Robbie, this is Granny and Grandad here. Keep up the good work.
11: Hi Robbie, it's Mum, Dad and Jack here. We miss you and we love you so much. Very proud of you. Have a great midwinter celebration.
12: Hello, Robbie. Happy midwinter. We miss you and are very proud of you. Love from the Muirs.
13: Scott, it's the Kellys all here in Tenerife. We've no long landed. Our weather's a wee bit better than yours now, son. But we're all missing you. We can't wait till you're home again. And you've got a big year ahead. You're getting married and that. So all the best, son. Stay safe.
14: Love you.
15: Hi Scott, it's Ashley, aka the future Mrs. Kelly and your beloved Poppy here. Everybody back home is so proud of you. We love and miss you so much. Have a great winter.
16: Hi Josh. Hi. We hope you're having a great time. We'll miss you loads.
17: Miss you, love you.
18: Don't need any more photographs of penguins. When you've seen one, you've seen them all.
19: Hello Tom, it's Dad. I hope you're having a great time. Missing you loads. Lots of love.
20: Love you Tom.
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23: The sun comes out tomorrow.
24: Tom, love you, bro. We love you so much. It's me and Machu here. Wishing you the best. Antarctica, brother!
25: Yes, rest you must.
26: Right on by.
27: Hi, Michael. We hope you're okay. We look forward to hearing from you.
28: Hi, Uncle Michael.
27: We love you.
28: Love you.
29: Hi, Michael. I'm so proud of all you've achieved. Come a long way since the kitchen incident, which we won't mention. Love you lots. Have a fantastic time.
30: All right, Michael. Oh, you're having a wicked time. Don't lose too many toes. See you when you're back. Love you, mate.
31: Hi. Hope staying warm, man. Don't get eaten by anything.
32: Hiya, we miss you.
33: I wish you were here. It's boring without you.
32: Love you.
34: Hi, Matt. Eat well, Dad.
35: Hi, Matt. Stephen, missing you at Park Run and Testily Street. Here's Katrina.
36: Hi, Matt. You take care. We miss you. Have a wonderful time. Here's Laura.
37: Hi, Matt. Looking forward to the Chronicles of Matt. Lots of love. Here's Nigel.
38: Hi, Matt. Nigel. Enjoy your winter. See you in March.
39: Hi, Matt. It's Charlie. Pick up your phone for once, please. I'm missing you lots this month.
37: Have a most wonderful winter. Can't wait to see you soon.
40: And we've got one special message for Pete Glover via email. Just a little note from Mem and I. I hope you're doing okay and coping with the very cold weather over there. You're doing a great job keeping everything operational for the Bass team. Keep doing what you're doing and see you when you get back at Christmas time. Love from Lou and Ma.

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Happy midwinter. We're going to leave you now with a Bangles upbeat take on Simon and Garfunkel's Hazy Shade of Winter.

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It is a Boffin Media production for the BBC World Service.

0: The Madison Community Band announces two summer events. 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
2: This is Alex Ritson with the newsroom. Polls close in Colombia's election as voters choose between competing visions to tackle a resurgence in violence between armed groups. Iran says little on peace talks with the US in Switzerland, despite J.D. Vance's initial optimism.
3: If your leadership is willing to give up being a driver of regional instability, if they are willing to give up nuclear weapons ambitions for the long term, then the United States is willing to fundamentally transform our relationship with that country.
2: Both sides have different views on whether the Strait of Hormuz is open, although the world's economy is in trouble whatever happens.
4: Global GDP growth is going to be seriously impacted, and that affects every business, every community, every region, every nation.
2: Another climate change-related heat wave in northern Europe prompts health warnings from authorities, and at the World Cup, a mother finally gets to see her son play. Before all that, a full bulletin of the very latest world news.
1: BBC News with Roisin Hasty. Polls have closed in Colombia's runoff presidential election. After the first round last month produced no winners, voters are choosing between a right-wing political newcomer and a leftist reformer. From Bogota, Iona Wells reports.
5: The front-runner, Abelardo de la Espriella, has promised to reinstate a tough military crackdown on armed groups, including an aerial bombardment campaign and the construction of 10 mega-prisons. The left-wing, Iván Cepeda, wants to continue, albeit with moderations, prioritising negotiation with armed groups. With such polarising candidates, there are mounting fears that the result could generate unrest in the country.
1: State media in Iran is reporting that the delegation from Tehran has halted negotiations about a long-term peace deal after renewed threats from President Trump. Writing on social media, Mr. Trump said the United States would bomb Iran if it failed to rein in Hezbollah, its proxy in Lebanon. Iran's lead negotiator urged him to be careful, but correspondents say the delegation is still at the venue. Earlier, the US Vice President J.D. Vance described the first round of talks in Switzerland as historic. BBC Persian's Kazra Naji has more details of tensions that have emerged.
6: It seems that Iranians are unhappy about two things. One is that they are very unhappy about the presence of cameras at the start of the talks this afternoon. But more importantly, it seems that they are very angry about the recent messages by President Trump on his Truth Social, where he is threatening Iran with more military action.
1: The Israeli Prime Minister says the IDF will stay in southern Lebanon for as long as is necessary to protect northern Israel from Hezbollah. Fighting is reported to have greatly diminished since late on Saturday, but Benjamin Netanyahu has insisted that nothing will alter his commitment to at-risk communities. The Hezbollah leader has rejected any Israeli military presence in southern Lebanon. Police and soldiers in Bolivia have used bulldozers to clear roads blocked by anti-government protesters for more than 6 weeks. The President Rodrigo Paz declared a state of emergency on Saturday, which gave the military wider powers to clear the blockades. Here's our Global Affairs reporter, Joanna Keane.
7: Demonstrators calling for the resignation of President Paz and a reversal of anti-austerity measures have been blocking roads with rubble, logs and debris since the end of April. The protests have strangled Bolivia's economy, pushing food prices up further and leaving hospitals struggling to find critical supplies. President Paz has reached a deal with the main trade union, but not with groups from mainly rural areas who vowed to fight on. As the blockades are removed, trucks carrying fuel economy pushing food prices up further and leaving hospitals struggling to find critical supplies. President Pass has reached a deal with the main trade union, but not with groups from mainly rural areas who vowed to fight on. As the blockades are removed, trucks carrying fuel are starting to arrive in La Paz and other major cities.

0: Havana, where he received death threats and substantial violence was used against him. There's been no word from the Cuban government about the allegations. The party of the Ethiopian Prime Minister Abiy Ahmed has won an overwhelming majority in the general election. The Prosperity Party beat a divided opposition in a poll overshadowed by conflict and accusations of repression. Caleb Moges reports.
1: Abiy's ruling party has won 438 out of 501 contested seats in the national parliament, securing another term for the prime minister. The election board said the vote was successful despite problems in some areas. Millions of people in the northern state of Tigray could not vote as tensions remain high between Tigrayan leaders and the federal government. Voting also did not take place in parts of Oromia and Amhara, where armed militia are fighting government forces. The result means the Prosperity Party will form a new government in October, with Mr. Abiy expected to stay on as Prime Minister.
0: One of Britain's largest e-commerce sites has issued an unreserved apology for an email which appeared to make light of Thursday's attack on a child by a crocodile at a zoo. Welcher said the headline, "Snap up these deals quicker than a croc can catch a kid," had been unacceptable. A 30-year-old man has been arrested on suspicion of attempted murder for allegedly throwing a child into the crocodile enclosure at a zoo in eastern England. At the Men's Football World Cup, Belgium and Iran have drawn 0-0 in Group G, with Belgium going down to 10 men after Nathan Ngoi was shown a red card. Earlier, Spain beat Saudi Arabia 4-0. That's the latest BBC News.
2: Hello, this is Alex Ritson with the newsroom. We begin in Colombia, where polls have now closed in the presidential runoff election. For Colombians, the stakes of this election could hardly be higher following a campaign that's been marred by violence and a resurgence of armed groups. These have blighted the country for decades and left tens of thousands of people displaced. The vote pits two competing visions of how to solve the country's problems. The right-wing candidate is Abelardo de la Espria, who's been endorsed by Donald Trump. He's up against the left-wing Ivan Cepeda, backed by the outgoing president Gustavo Petro. A little later in the programme, we're going to go live to Colombia and get the very latest from our correspondent. But first of all, it's unclear how much, if any, progress was made in Switzerland, where the US Vice President J.D. Vance met an Iranian delegation, including the Foreign Minister Abbas Araghchi, for talks on a long-term peace deal between Washington and Tehran. Just before the two sides sat down, Mr. Vance called the summit historic.
3: Never before has the Iranian and American leadership met at such a high level. What the president has asked us to do is turn over a new leaf, to transform our relationship with the people of Iran and to extend an outstretched hand that says to the people of Iran that if your leadership is willing to give up being a driver of regional instability, if they are willing to give up nuclear weapons ambitions for the long term, then the United States is willing to fundamentally transform our relationship with that country.
2: Well, park that there. We can now cross direct to Colombia and our correspondent, Ione Wells, who I understand is in the coastal city of Barranquilla. Ione, can you hear me okay?
4: I can, and apologies for dropping off there. I think partly because I'm surrounded by quite a large crowd of supporters of the right-wing candidate Abelardo de la Espriella, who are all dressed in a Colombian football shirt and waving flags. You might be able to hear the loud cheers behind me, and that's because with nearly all of the votes counted, he is in the lead fairly decisively. And I think they are essentially expecting that in the next couple of minutes he could be declared the winner of this presidential election.
2: That's incredibly fast.
4: It is. It's a very, very quick system here. And while there is a sort of formal process that takes place after what's known as the sort of quick count, where they initially publish all the results online, there is a process where it gets double-checked. It sometimes goes through reviews. But certainly from these early results, which don't tend to change much based on previous elections, it does look like Espriella is definitely in the lead.
2: And it's been a very tight race between the two candidates prior to polling day. No one wanted to call it. You think that the right-wing candidate has very much moved into the lead?
4: Yeah, I think the last week, what I've picked up from being here is there is certainly a huge amount of momentum for him and his campaign, even just driving around the streets of Bogota, but also here on the

0: Coast in Barranquilla. His supporters are very notable by their banners, their pictures of tigers, given he nicknamed himself El Tigre. I think certainly in the last couple of weeks, there has been this real surge of momentum for his campaign. Certainly he's been very active on social media. He's been very confident that this is his election to win. And I think, judging by the mood here, people certainly who support him are pretty confident that that's where this election is going.
1: Ione, we appreciate you overcoming those technical issues and making contact with us. That's Ione Wells in Colombia. Back to the Iran situation now and the peace talks that have been underway in Switzerland. Even as those talks got underway, President Trump warned Iran that if it didn't stop its proxy in Lebanon, Hezbollah, from, in his words, causing trouble, the US would hit Iran very hard again. Tehran told him to be careful, and state media there has reported that the Iranian delegation in Switzerland has now halted negotiations because of Mr. Trump's threats. Add to this Iran's demand that Israel end its war in Lebanon against Hezbollah, which Israel is refusing to do, and you can see why there's little confidence of an immediate breakthrough. Our Europe correspondent Jessica Parker is covering the talks in the Swiss resort of Bürgenstock.
2: Look, I think a lot of mystery is surrounding these talks this evening here in Switzerland. I mean, I note in American media there are reports that diplomats have said that negotiations began with a focus on Lebanon, the Strait of Hormuz, and Iran's nuclear program, while according to Iranian state media, the talks focused on the end of the war, sanctions relief, and the release of Iranian frozen funds, clearly something that Tehran will want to be talking about. But confusingly this evening, I mean, you were just reflecting it, there are also some mixed reports about what exactly is going on with these talks now. There have been some reports that talks have been suspended, paused, stalled, or maybe that wasn't the case because of Iranian ire about threats coming from Donald Trump. And it's an interesting dynamic, isn't it? You've got J.D. Vance, the U.S. vice president here, sort of striking quite a positive note in the clip that you were just playing there. So a bit of carrot there, but Donald Trump weighing in on his social media with a bit more of a stick approach. And look, as I say, unconfirmed reports as to exactly what that has led the Iranian delegation to do in terms of whether it's going to stick around and continue these talks. But clearly they've taken note of them and they haven't gone down well. But the exact impact, I think we're still waiting to find out.
1: Yeah, reports that the Iranian delegation refused to be photographed shaking hands with the Americans.
2: Yes, so reports of that. I mean, look, as you can probably tell from the conversation that we are having, there are lots of reports, counter-reports, and these talks are going on behind closed doors. And also they're going on under quite a lot of time pressure. So this is the first round of talks since this memorandum of understanding was struck last week. And of course, that set a clock ticking. That set a clock ticking of 60 days to try and reach, although it can be extended with mutual agreement, 60 days to reach agreement on some incredibly difficult issues, whether it's what happens with the Strait of Hormuz, Iran's nuclear program, and of course the prior deal on Iran and nuclear struck under President Barack Obama. That took the best part of 2 years to negotiate, certainly not 60 days, and it was Donald Trump, of course, who withdrew from it. So I think there's an expectation from people who are observing these talks that even if there is suggestions of good progress being made, that there's going to be a lot to get through under a very tight timescale, although albeit one, as I say, that can potentially be extended if both sides agree to it.
1: Jessica Parker. As we've been hearing, the status of the Strait of Hormuz has been under discussion. It was closed by Iran and then by the United States during the conflict, cutting off vital energy supplies. It was reopened last week when Washington and Tehran signed their peace deal, but on Saturday, Iran said it had closed it again because of the continuing war in Lebanon, despite the US maintaining that it remained partially open. So, is it open or closed? Marco Forgione is the Director General of the Chartered Institute of Export and International Trade here in Britain. He spoke to my colleague, Julian Warwicker.
3: current assessment is confused, which is just adding to the uncertainty and instability and the ongoing disruption to global supply chains. We saw when the peace agreement seemed to be in place and making progress, a tremendous spike in transit of ships through the Strait of Hormuz. That is pretty much coming to an end now, whilst everyone holds their breath to see what happens in Switzerland.
4: Did anything change much after Wednesday, the day that the two presidents signed the interim deal?
3: For a couple of days, we had more traffic transiting the Strait of Hormuz than at any time since April. But that was pretty much ships leaving the Gulf. We've not seen much traffic going into the Gulf, understandably. So there were moves to get the container ships and to get the bulk carriers out of the Gulf and get the oil energy flowing back to places like India and Southeast Asia. Unfortunately, of course, now the Iranians are saying that the strait is closed. The Americans are saying it is still open and that there are ships transiting, but it is a much lower rate than we saw over the last couple of days.
4: So how big a challenge is it to try and get back to anything even approaching normality?
3: It's going to take months before we're back to anything close to a normal, the period before the war started. And for a number of reasons, the ship owners will need to really have confidence that the peace deal is going to stick. We need to make sure that the mines have been cleared, that there's a guarantee of safe passage. And that's particularly important, of course, for the insurance companies who are essential to global shipping. So it is going to take many, many months to get back. And even once we've got the flow of the ships back, of course, you've then got the production capacity issues because so much of the infrastructure has been damaged as a result of the war. And because the areas that have been impacted, particularly around fertilizer and therefore agriculture, it's going to take months and indeed into next year before we are back to the world that existed prior to the war. So we are unfortunately going to see real upward pressure on global inflation, and global GDP growth is going to be seriously impacted, and that affects every business, every community, every region, every nation.
1: You're listening to the newsroom from the BBC World Service. Now to the continuing heat wave across much of Europe. People in Germany, Spain and Italy are having to endure high temperatures, but France is one of the worst affected, with highs of around 40 degrees Celsius. The French government has decided to ban alcohol at state-organised events to protect people's health. These are some residents in Paris with ideas of how to stay cool.
5: We came here to the river to get some swim, and yeah, it's just so hot out there. It's terrible to sleep at night, and you just gotta deal with it, I guess.
6: I think I'm just using the same techniques as everyone else. Keep your shutters down, your windows closed. There's lots of water points all over Paris. Go to work if you have AC, or go to the gym. Just keeping cool, staying in.
1: The BBC's Pierre-Antoine Denis is in the southern French city of Nice.
7: Here in France, everyone is clutching at straws, are trying to find ways to deal with this heat wave. Pretty much all of the country is impacted by a red weather warning, with temperatures as high as 26 degrees overnight, highs recorded over 40 degrees Celsius in different cities, including Paris or Bordeaux here on Sunday. And this effect will continue into Monday. People have been trying to get outside in different gatherings, try and be in public fountains or out here for a swim, for instance, to try and cool themselves off. But obviously, there is a big question out there. Will we see a repeat of the year 2003, which was a very difficult year for the whole country, a heat wave that lasted all across the summer? So over 10,000 people being killed as a result of this phenomenon. And therefore, the government, as well as the people, everyone is so frightened that this would be the new normal, the new reality. And this is what we would expect for the summer ahead, both here in Nice, but also all across the country. And tonight, the very important Fête de la Musique, Music Day, in remembrance of the summer solstice, is highly impacted, with different venues having to cancel the sale of alcohol beverages to try and mitigate the impact that alcohol have on our system. So obviously, the messaging from the authorities have been to drink a lot of water, to stay in shaded areas. So everyone is trying to find ways to mitigate the impact of this historic heat wave here in France.
1: Pierre-Antoine Denis. Britain used to be a benchmark for political stability when prime ministers such as Margaret Thatcher and Tony Blair stayed in office for at least 10 years. No more, because in the same amount of time, a decade, the UK could be about to have its seventh PM. That person could very well be Andy Burnham. Last week, he won an election which made him an MP. Now he can challenge Keir Starmer for the leadership of the governing Labour Party and replace him as Prime Minister. On Friday, the PM said he would fight to stay on, but there are reports he could announce his resignation on Monday. I asked our UK political correspondent Rob Watson if Keir Starmer was about to step down.
8: It does look that way, Alex, and I've been speaking to Labour politicians in the last few hours, and that is what they think, and they think that's going to happen, not because he wants to, he absolutely doesn't want to, Alex, but essentially support has drained away for him from within the governing Labour Party, and if you ain't got the numbers, you don't have the authority.
1: Why has Keir Starmer become so unpopular with the electorate? And can Andy Burnham really be any different? A lot of the policies are going to stay the same, aren't they?
8: Yes, indeed. Well, I guess there are two answers to why he's become so unpopular, and my goodness, is he unpopular, just like the previous five prime ministers, by the way. It's two things, really. Some of it is personal. Polling suggests people just have a visceral dislike for him. They think that he's inauthentic, that he's cold, that he's stubborn, that he's indecisive, that he's the sort of personification of the woke establishment. And whether you think that's fair or not, I mean, that's what the evidence suggests. And then there's the sort of policy issue, a sort of sense that they were promised, the people were promised change 2 years ago. And again, you might think it's unreasonable, but that they don't feel that they've got it. You're absolutely right that there will be scepticism about why on earth Andy Burnham should do any better than Keir Starmer, or for that matter, the other five prime ministers. They both talk about the same sort of values. They both believe in trying to improve conditions for ordinary working people. But there don't seem to be any major policy differences. They both agree on the importance of the state. But Britain is a country where, you know, it's highly indebted, tax and spending are already very high, so the idea of going even more left-wing, as some people would see it, would seem problematic.
1: Yeah, the merry-go-round of different prime ministers over the last decade does suggest the problems run rather deeper than simply the person who's living in number 10. What are your thoughts?
8: Yes, well, the evidence suggests that very much, that you have to wonder, if you're about to go through seven prime ministers in 10 years, that it's something to do with more than just the occupant of Downing Street. And all the polling evidence and focus groups suggest that it is three factors that are driving all this volatility. And that is, one, voter anger at stagnating living standards, stagnating since 2008. Voter anger at a sense that nothing works in Britain properly anymore, that the state just doesn't sort of function. And then third is this profound concern about immigration, social cohesion. And, you know, the previous five, six incumbents were unable to lift the mood of gloom and solve those issues and deal with the pessimism out there. So you would have to think that the odds are stacked against Mr. Burnham, should it be him.
1: Rob Watson. At the World Cup, Cape Verde have just scored in their game against Uruguay. And Cape Verde, actually the subject of the next story, their 40-year-old goalkeeper, known as Fozina, has become one of the unexpected stars of the tournament. He pulled off a string of staves in his team's previous unexpected 0-0 draw with one of the favourites, Spain. Unfortunately, though, his mother couldn't be at that match to cheer him on because she couldn't get a visa to enter the United States. Now, though, the American authorities have intervened to make sure that she could travel for the game we're watching right now, which kicked off in Miami a short time ago. From the US, here's the BBC's John Bennett with the story.
9: She was unable to attend the World Cup because of high costs of obtaining a US visa, but arrangements were made. This went right to the top. The US House Democratic leader, Hakeem Jeffries, said that visa fees had been waived and travel arrangements made for his mum. It's one of five countries, Cape Verde, participating in the tournament, where the citizens are required by the US government to pay a refundable visa deposit of around £11,000, although fans with match tickets were exempted from that rule in May. So Vizinha, who's now a cult hero, thought his mum wouldn't be able to attend 10 matches at the World Cup, but now she will be there. So a very emotional moment for him.
1: And John, from a story about a mum to one about a father, or a prospective one at least, Belgian winger Jeremy Doku has been criticised for saying he wants to leave the World Cup camp to be with his wife when she gives birth to their first child.
9: Yes, this could happen later in the tournament. Jeremy Doku saying he could leave to be with his wife. He's actually not playing in their game today because he is suffering from illness. But this feels like a media-created storm for me because people are saying he's been criticised. He's been criticised by one person, a French TV presenter. And for some reason, her comments have gone worldwide where she said, you're at a World Cup, why are you going away? But I think 99% of people, and certainly all the Belgian fans, his manager, all the other players, they're fully supportive of the fact that Jeremy Doku wants to go away to witness the birth of his first child. So I don't think there's a big problem here, although he will be missing the game later on due to illness.
1: BBC's John Bennett. Donald Trump has blamed vandalism for issues with Washington's Lincoln Memorial reflecting pool following a recent multi-million dollar refurbishment. An algae bloom and clumps of paint have been seen in the water of the historic pool, which often serves as a backdrop for US civil rights gatherings. On Saturday, the US president blamed vandals for damaging the magnificent pool, as he put it, on the National Mall. I spoke to the newsroom's Pete Ross.
10: The chances are, if you've been to Washington as a tourist, you'll have visited this historic pool.

frustrations for not having fixed the problem. Even before the project began, it was actually unclear whether the repairs that he was suggesting could fix the underlying issues with the structure. That's not the only reason the project

0: take over 3 years. However, he also said that he had, in his words, found a better way of doing it, and that he had some contractors who he'd worked with before fixing up some swimming pools, and they could do it for between $1.5 and $2 million, and all within his deadline of the 4th of July. According to the New York Times, the Trump administration awarded a no-bid contract totaling a higher-than-promised $6.9 million using an exemption meant for emergency situations. Now, it's understood now that when the covers came off just a week or so ago, the total cost of the renovation ballooned to $14 million.
1: And the renovations, I understand, haven't fixed the problem.
0: It would appear not. Mr. Trump said the pool would go from being in terrible shape to looking gorgeous thanks to the revamp. And for a few days, perhaps those words were correct. However, the new version appeared rather quickly to turn a murky green again. Now, the White House initially brushed off suggestions that the pool wasn't maintaining the blue hue preferred by the president. But as pictures of large algae blooms began to appear online, it became more tricky for Washington to suggest that the pool was looking fine. Workers were then dispatched to treat the pool with chemicals to kill the algae. But it seems a consequence of that was that the blue painted lining of the pool has now begun to peel off. And now President Trump has acknowledged on social media that the reflecting pool does actually need to be repaired again to restore it, in his words, to an equal level of beauty. And at the same time, blaming, without providing evidence, vandals who are responsible for the current state of the pool.
1: And what's all this about a former Olympian being arrested?
0: Well, as you can imagine, this has attracted all sorts of attention, Alex. I guess people on the left might suggest that the president's repairs weren't quite up to snuff, whereas other people on the right suggesting that no, that there is some sort of sabotage going on. Now, David Hearn, he's a former Olympic canoe racer. He said that he was on a cycle ride on Friday and decided to pop down to the pool to check things out for himself, put his hand in the water briefly to have a wee feel. And at that point, the National Guard troops and the park police force that had been dispatched around the pool to keep an eye on it arrested him. And he's due to appear in court next month on charges, and he's looking for legal help.
1: The newsroom's Pete Ross. The main news this hour, Colombian right-wing candidate Abelardo de la Espriella looks poised to win the country's presidential race. He's slightly ahead of his leftist rival, Ivan Cepeda, with nearly 95% of ballots counted. And President Donald Trump has exchanged warnings with Iran's lead negotiator, Mohammed Bakr Ghalibaf, as a first round of direct talks was held in Switzerland on the peace deal. Thanks for listening.
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12: BBC News with Roisin Hasty. Polls have closed in Colombia's runoff presidential election. After the first round last month produced no winners, voters are choosing between a leftist reformer and a right-wing political newcomer. The vote is expected to be tight. The prospect of a long-term peace deal between the US and Iran is once again in doubt after reports in Iranian state media said the delegation from Tehran walked out of talks in Switzerland. It follows a warning from Donald Trump on social media that the US would

0: in his words, hit Iran very hard again if it failed to restrain Hezbollah, its proxy in Lebanon. The party of the Ethiopian Prime Minister Abiy Ahmed has won an overwhelming majority in the country's general election. Millions were unable to vote because of insecurity. Police and soldiers in Bolivia have used bulldozers to clear roads blocked by anti-government protesters for more than 6 weeks. President Rodrigo Paz declared a state of emergency on Saturday. A leading Cuban dissident says he was detained by security police and physically attacked for calling for an anti-government demonstration next month. There's been no word from the Cuban government about the allegations. Ramiro Valdez, the Cuban revolutionary who fought alongside Fidel Castro, has died at the age of 94. President Miguel Díaz-Canel praised the dedication of the long-standing member of the Cuban Politburo. At the Men's Football World Cup, Cape Verde have taken the lead against Uruguay 1-0 in their match in Miami. Earlier, Belgium held Iran to a 0-0 draw. And Serena Williams will compete in the women's singles at the Wimbledon Tennis Championships for the first time in 4 years. She's been given a wild card to take part in the tournament that she's won 7 times. Williams had already announced that she was returning to the Wimbledon doubles. That's the latest BBC News.
1: What if I told you there was a promised land of incredible landscapes, rich history, and untapped opportunity? A country just waiting to roll out the red carpet to Westerners, frustrated with high income taxes, dysfunctional politics, and creaking healthcare systems? And what if I told you that country is Russia? In September 2024, President Vladimir Putin introduced the Russian Shared Values Visa for citizens of 47 countries it considers unfriendly. It's aimed at people who say they align with Russia's traditional spiritual and moral values, and it's become known as the anti-woke visa. Successful applicants are eligible for up to 3 years of temporary residency without needing to speak Russian or pass a Russian history or law test, as long as they reject what the visa calls the destructive neoliberal ideology of their own country. I'm Dan Hardoon, and for the documentary from the BBC World Service, I've been following the journeys of Westerners uprooting their lives to move to Russia.
2: I'm wedded to these people. I love this country.
3: Russia feels very hopeful. Oh my gosh, as I said that, the sun came out.
1: I've been finding out what life is really like once they arrive, and whether it lives up to the Russian dream being promoted on social media.
4: My journey did not turn out how I expected.
5: If you move into another country for political reasons, maybe just fix your own country first. Like, Russia isn't some utopia.
1: Kerry is a middle-aged woman from Ontario in Canada, where she made her money investing in precious metals. She's always been fascinated by Russia, and remembers when she first heard about the Shared Values Visa on X, formerly Twitter.
3: I have not been excited about the direction of Canada for quite some time. Where the money is spent, the priorities, it makes no sense to me. So when Russia, out of nowhere, announced this all-new Shared Values Visa, how did I feel? Oh my gosh, I freaked right out. Are you kidding? Yes, please.
1: When Kerry sends me a voice note, she's just about to begin her new life in Russia, and she's only been there for a few days.
3: I'm here in Moscow, and there is a calmness here that I just love. I'm guessing that the lack of homeless and the lack of drugs is a big part of it. You don't have to keep looking over your shoulder. You can just let your guard down a bit. It's very safe here. But by and far, the best part about this place is the people. Russians are so friendly.
1: Kerry's experience is different from the Russia many people have in mind, a country that invaded Ukraine and now faces international sanctions and growing labour shortages. But although she's only just arrived, you can really feel her optimism.
3: Russia feels very hopeful. No matter what I dream up, if I'm willing to put in the hard work, the infrastructure and opportunities exist, that I can pull it off.
1: Kerry is one of a small but significant number of Westerners who've applied for the Shared Values Visa. Russia's Interior Ministry says nearly 3,400 applications have been received as of spring 2026, though the figures are difficult to independently verify. So what's motivating people to move? Ilya Belobragin is the managing partner of Move to Russia, which helps people relocate under the Shared Values Visa.
6: A lot of comment that we get from our clients is that I don't recognize the community around me anymore. It's potentially flooded with migrants from countries that don't share my values. And I don't feel that the government is any way interested in my well-being, the well-being of my children. I feel that the social security is breaking down. The whole place is slowly falling apart. So I'm looking to relocate to somewhere that is going to be better. And Russia is one of those choices.
1: So the visa is based on Russian traditional values. How would you define them?
6: It's Christian values, because Russia is Orthodox Christianity. I think the people that look back to how, for example, the Britain was, let's say, 1950s, 1940s, or how United States was, people were hopeful for the future. There was high growth. It was opportunity to maintain a so-called traditional family, where you had maybe the main breadwinner, such as a man, and then the women could, of course, work if they wanted to.
1: Of course, many people in Western countries still live in the way Ilya describes. But a small minority feel so disillusioned with life at home, they're willing to gamble everything on a move to Russia. The shared values visa has made it easier to do that. Previously, migrants from the West faced strict quotas and had to qualify through work, family, or investment. But how does an applicant prove they're aligned with traditional Russian values? Well, there's no official interview, but applicants need to sign a document saying that they share these values and fulfill other medical and criminal record checks.
7: We do speak to every single person who is sending us an application.
1: Jacob Pinneker is a businessman who moved from Germany to Russia almost a decade ago and now runs an agency helping foreigners relocate to the city of Nizhny Novgorod in Western Russia.
7: We make sure that the person is really serious on moving to Russia. And very often during this conversation, you understand that the person is not prepared for moving at all, because they don't have much information about Russia. They, like, you know, they read Telegram, YouTube, or they are following influencers, etc.
1: Online influencers are playing an important part in promoting the shared values visa. On social media, you can find dozens of accounts of Westerners who've moved there talking about how brilliant their lives are.
8: Russia is the bomb. Like, when I say the bomb, I mean it's like, wow, wow.
9: This is, by far, the safest city I've ever been in.
10: What many people in the United States wish for their country to be, Russia already is.
11: Make Russia great again, because it's a beautiful country.
1: But when I contact more than 50 Westerners who'd moved to Russia, asking if they want to talk about their experiences, the vast majority refuse to engage with me, saying they don't trust the BBC to represent their views fairly. Someone else who does agree to speak is Philip Hutchinson. Philip is in his mid-30s and originally from Essex in the UK. He arrived in Moscow a year ago on the shared values visa. When I speak to him over a video call, his virtual background is a giant image of Moscow's Red Square, the towers of the Kremlin rising over his left shoulder.
12: It's not this scary place that, you know, how much was portrayed in a lot of sort of Western media outlets. You know, life does go on. Yes, it's, you know, apparent that there are wars and special military operations going on, but it's not such a bad place to live, you know. The streets are clean, everything works, amazing cuisine, and such a vast and diverse country to explore.
1: Philip's wife is Russian, and he took advantage of the shared values visa to be with her when she was refused permission by the UK's Home Office to settle there. So how much of a factor is being anti-woke for him?
12: The whole kind of like woke thing, yeah, look, it wasn't a core decision with me personally, but ultimately the UK is going completely mad with all of this kind of wokeness. You know, we're about to have a child, you know, we're thinking, you know, do we want our child brought up in a world where they're going to school, being taught there's 200 different genders to choose from?
1: Philip is referring to debates in the UK over gender identity, a person's sense of their own gender, and how these topics are discussed in schools. He also argues that freedom of speech in the UK is under threat, pointing to controversial cases in which people have been arrested over social media posts. It's part of an ongoing discussion over where the line should be drawn between free expression and threatening speech online.
12: people are being locked up for the wrong crimes in the UK. Well, you've got violent criminals on the streets that aren't getting any jail time, terrorists, grooming gangs, all of this stuff that we need to take care of. Yet they're worried about what people are writing on Facebook. And, you know, I don't think that sort of thing is right.
1: Today, Philip runs a business helping other Westerners relocate to Russia. But before moving to Moscow, he stood as a candidate to be a Member of Parliament for the British Conservative Party, which strongly supported Ukraine after Russia's full-scale invasion in 2022. I ask if this gave him pause for thought when deciding whether to move.
12: I was coming here since 2019. I think I was actually on Russian soil when it all kicked off and when the sort of Russian troops went onto the Ukrainian side. What are my thoughts on it? Look, I don't really get involved in that. I mean, I'm not here as a politician. I'm here to live a nice, quiet life with my family. I run a business.
13: You've said you don't want to get involved in politics, but by moving to Russia during the war and having a business which promotes it as a destination for people to move to based on political values, isn't that an inherently political position?
12: Well, no, really, because we're not promoting it based on those values. A lot of people we guide towards a shared values visa because it's the easiest way to become a full resident here right now because you bypass things like the language test. But it's not political helping people to move to Russia.
1: Despite Philip's claim that moving to Russia isn't political, it can come with strings attached. A recent temporary decree means some foreign men, including Westerners aged between 18 and 65, who want to stay in Russia permanently, may need to sign a military or emergency services contract, although there are exemptions and apparent loopholes. There have even been cases of Westerners voluntarily signing up to fight for Russia. This is The Documentary from the BBC World Service with me, Dan Hardoon. I'm following the Westerners moving to Putin's Russia on the so-called anti-woke visa. And while some say the decision isn't political, ideology is often at the heart of why they're leaving the West behind. Chantelle Hare moved to Russia from Texas in December 2023 with her husband Leo and their three sons. Back in America, they ran a carpet cleaning and mobile snack business. The Hares are devout Christians who've become increasingly disillusioned with everything from political division in the US to genetically modified food and what they see as the rise of the LGBTQ movement. Chantelle remembers clearly when the idea of moving to Russia first occurred to them in late 2022.
4: My husband is very much into following the political scene, and he had been listening to speeches of President Putin for some time, and we had sat around the kitchen and we were listening to one of his speeches, and we really appreciated what he was saying, even to the American people.
14: Russia is not your enemy and has never had any evil intentions regarding the European countries and the United States. And we know that we have many friends there.
4: My husband made some comment like, gosh, I wish we had a president like President Putin. Putin for president! And then our younger son, he made a comment, well, Dad, why don't we just move to Russia? And that was the seed that was planted, and it grew from there.
13: And what made you think Russia would be a better place for your family?
4: Because of the things that President Putin was saying. He seems to be a very conservative man. He has family values. He's against the LGBTQ movement and the gay agenda. He also has outlawed witchcraft and fortune-telling.
1: Chantelle is referring to recent moves by Russian politicians to ban the advertising of fortune-telling and other so-called mystical services.
13: And I was watching a video that was filmed during your first year in Russia, and you're going around sampling Russian food and dumplings, milking goats.
15: Fresh out of the goat. Can't get any better than that.
16: We're bringing our children and we're saying we want a future for them, and that's good for Russia.
13: I mean, it did look like you were having a really good time. How were you feeling towards Russia at that point?
4: Yeah, actually, I felt really comfortable here, believe it or not. People aren't running around with guns shooting each other.
1: When Chantelle and her family first came to Russia, the shared values visa didn't exist. So they applied for political asylum, allowing temporary residency in Russia for 3 years.
4: They asked us several questions, why? And we said because of the LGBTQ movement, the insanity of the West, political reasons, we don't trust our government anymore.
13: The idea of asylum is interesting because it implies you felt some kind of danger. Did you feel in danger in America?
4: I do believe that, strangely enough, that there is a slight threat of people who are more on the conservative side for religious purposes as Christianity. They will be targeted at some point. It's not so popular yet, but it's on the rise, I believe.
1: The Hares became the poster family for unhappy Westerners moving to Russia. Their asylum ceremony was even broadcast on Russian state media, with Leo Hare thanking President Putin personally.
17: I feel like I've been put on an ark of safety for my family, and it's very important. Thank you so much.
1: Here's how Leo remembers it.
2: Well, that was a very special day for me, because as much as I want to promote the well-being of my family, I also want to promote the well-being of other people's families. I saw myself as kind of on a cutting edge of an unprecedented piece of immigration legislation. Come to our country and bring your family, and we're here to support your values. This is crazy. And this is the kind of stuff that used to happen in America back in the end of the 1800s and early 1900s. Bring your poor, bring your oppressed, you know. Russia was having almost that same idea.
13: And from a personal perspective, did it feel like you were part of that history?
2: Absolutely. Even before I came to Russia, I felt a keen sense of destiny that somehow our family would be used to promote this type of immigration.
13: You talk about your family being used. Was any part of you concerned that you were just going to be used for Russian propaganda?
2: No, because I believed in the propaganda. I mean, it's like I believe it. No one paid me to do this, you know. I believed in it. In fact, I was the guy who I would have written the script.
13: Did you write the script?
2: No, it's just what happened. I mean, it was part of the situation. I'm saying I was completely in agreement with using our image to promote an alternative for those who feel stuck in the West.
1: But the Hares' Russian dream did not turn out as they expected. Within weeks of arriving, they say they were defrauded of 5 million rubles, about $50,000, by a contact they trusted, leaving them homeless. When I spoke to them earlier this year, Leo and Chantel were living separately in Ivanovo, a city northeast of Moscow. They'd found work as English tutors, but their older children had returned to the United States. When I ask Leo if Russia has lived up to his expectations, he pauses for a moment before describing the last 2 years as the best and worst of his life.
2: I would say I have learned what the Russian expectations are, and they're pretty low. Even the city of Ivanovo here is largely a rundown city, and there's dirt everywhere. There's so many things that are kind of like, I would say, more third world status, if you will. But on the other hand, the actual true people that I've found who are my friends, the ones that actually help us survive, there are such beautiful, wonderful Russians. That is I consider the redeeming foundational power of Russia is the decency of just normal people.
13: Given that you've gone through this process, would you encourage other Westerners to move to Russia?
2: I'd say a year ago I would, despite the problems I was having. But right now, there have been some very serious changes in the economics.
1: As of spring 2026, Russia's wartime economy is under significant strain, with high inflation and continuing pressure from Western sanctions. The government has responded with tax rises, including an increase in VAT, something Leo says is making life harder for small businesses, before he moves on to more political concerns.
2: I'm also concerned that the censorship systems are rising up. Russia blocks Western sources. They have these different laws, like in some cases they say it's illegal to like surf the internet for what's termed subversive material. I mean, what's that? Whatever they want it to be that day. You know, the freedom of information, the freedom of speech, basic human freedoms are being manipulated and channelized into what I would call a digital gulag. And now this is what Russians tell me. This is just not me criticizing Russia.
13: We're obviously having this conversation while you're in Russia, and you are freely telling me your opinions.
2: Yeah.
13: I mean, do you feel able to freely express what you think there, or is part of you worried about repercussions, especially because you were originally held up as this model family?
2: You know, here's a reason I don't fear repercussions, not because they couldn't come, but because I value truth more than I value my life. I've always been an open book. I've always been straightforward. I've never received a penny or a dime, not from a Western news source like yourself or from the Kremlin. In fact, I know officials. I have a regular relationship with them. And they're probably like watching over me or something. I don't really care.
1: Given how things have turned out, I ask Leo if he'd consider going back to America.
2: I could go back at any time. All I have to do is buy a ticket, take my passport, and I'm gone. That's not a problem, but I don't really believe that's my divine calling, if you will. I think I'm supposed to stay here and remain with the people I've chosen to remain with.
1: Does part of you miss America?
2: Yeah, I do actually miss America. I miss the freedoms that have shaped the American personality. Russia, you don't have these human rights values. It's more of a, I would say, just a feudalistic culture that's been kind of modernized. They're very heavily dependent on, like, leaders to kind of define what they should and shouldn't think.
1: Do you think you'll still be in Russia in a year's time?
2: I believe I will. That's just my gut instinct.
1: Leo's directness about the pros and cons of life in Russia is highly unusual coming from a self-described moral migrant. Many of the people promoting Russia online as a destination for disgruntled Westerners give an entirely rosy picture. But someone else trying to present a more balanced perspective is Ben from Derby in the United Kingdom. He relocated to Kursk in Western Russia, close to the Ukraine border, in 2023.
18: Welcome to Russia, specifically the city of Kursk, my home city.
1: He made a YouTube video with what he admits is the slightly clickbaity title, The Truth About Living in Russia. Ben isn't on the shared values visa. His reason for moving was more personal.
18: So I met my now wife on a language exchange website and fell in love with her, ended up marrying her, and moved to Russia.
1: How did your friends and family react when you said you're going to Russia?
18: At first, they thought I was mad. It happened around the time that things started with Ukraine, and so they thought I was a bit insane for going there and it was dangerous. And
1: did that bother you, going to a country that was now at war with its neighbour?
18: When I first went, there was some fighting in the Kursk region, and so you did get quite regular strikes on the city. You get the sirens going off occasionally and rocket alerts.
1: At that point, did you think, well, actually, am I really making the right decision here?
18: Well, I wanted to be with my wife, so I can put up with that.
1: Ben tells me there are pros and cons of living in Russia. On the positive side, he says Russians are very friendly, especially if you speak their language, and he feels safer day to day, something I'd heard from several expats. The downsides include lower wages and the difficulty of renting a property if you're not Russian. Ben says he started his YouTube channel to give a sense of what life is really like for a Westerner in Russia. Do you feel able to speak very freely, or do you feel that there's things you'd think twice about saying on that channel?
18: I think I can speak openly about the challenges of life. Obviously, I don't want to touch politics with a 6-foot barge pole, but in general, I think the biggest issues with it will be when you actually post it and you have people online debating it rather than the authorities themselves. There's been some rather mean comments about me.
1: From people living where?
18: Living in the West. People who don't particularly like Russia's politics, and so they take it out on me for moving. A lot of comments about wishing to see me turn into red mist or wanting to see me in the newest drone footage from the front. There's comments about my wife as well, but I won't discuss them, and they're quite difficult to read, yeah.
1: Does it make you want to stop doing the online vlogging?
18: Yeah, I'll be honest, yeah, it does.
1: Last year, Ben made a YouTube video specifically about the shared values visa, which is how I came across him.
18: Now, many people believe that Russia is some kind of conservative paradise, and it's the last bastion of moral, religious values in Europe. I would personally say that is not entirely the truth.
1: He says he wanted to correct the misconception that Russia is some kind of conservative paradise.
18: It's not really. For example, there's a prevalence of single-parent households and abortion being very widely accepted and divorce rates in many regions being extremely high.
1: Ben is right about these contradictions.
13: So is Russia really a conservative utopia? Well, it depends a bit on what you mean by conservative. Russian society is certainly more traditional than much of the West, with a strong emphasis on family, religion, and national identity. But that's not quite the same as the conservatism many Westerners might think of, one that also places a high value on individual freedom and political choice. Do you think anyone who comes on this visa ends up being surprised that it's not this very conservative society?
18: I've come across people who have been surprised. They're not normally the ones making videos.
13: Ben's video soon caught the attention of other online influencers. Some pro-Ukraine accounts said Ben's video was proof that life for Westerners in Russia is a nightmare. Those supporting Russia said that wasn't what Ben was saying at all. What was the experience like for you seeing people taking your video and spinning their own narratives out of it?
18: At times I didn't like it, because obviously no one likes words being put in their mouth. But in general, I mean, it got me 3,000 subscribers. That's a plus, I guess.
13: 3,000 is very respectable, but there are obviously now people, Westerners in Russia, some of them have very big followings. Yeah. And I just wondered what you make of the wider YouTube community, these Russia content creators.
18: It is hit or miss, obviously, like any community. But I do think there are some people with some kind of agenda that they want to push. I don't personally like that. I think there's some wrong incentives in there with some people.
13: I ask Ben what he means by this. He doesn't want to name names, but feels that some YouTubers might be incentivized, he doesn't say by whom, to promote a certain image of Russia.
18: I have been talking to some other of these YouTubers of people that live in Russia, and they have been approached, and they've been quite open telling me about that. They get the travel paid for to these places and showing off something that they want them to show off, but it's not even exactly, you film this and we'll pay you money for it. It's more a roundabout way until you kind of get into that ecosystem, and then eventually it ends up where you might be told exactly what they want you to film.
13: And if someone came to you and said, Ben, there's a lot of money sitting on the table here, can you make a video, but we want to shape the narrative a bit, what would you say?
18: I don't know if I can say this on the air, but I'd tell them to bog off.
13: It's been almost 2 years since Russia's shared values visa was introduced. So has it been a success? It's certainly made it easier for some Westerners to build new lives in the country, whether for love, faith, or a change of direction. But a bigger wave of anti-woke immigration has not materialized. And those seeking some kind of conservative utopia in Russia may find that the reality is quite different from the dream. You've been listening to the documentary with me, Dan Hardoon. The Russian Dream is a Story Squared production for the BBC World Service.
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21: The life and thought of Jean-Paul Sartre, philosopher,
23: novelist,
21: playwright,
23: political activist.
24: Personally,
23: Jean-Paul's masterwork is an allegory of man's search for commitment.
24: No, it isn't. Yes, it is. Isn't. Is. No, it isn't. All right.
23: We'll soon
24: settle this. We'll ask him.
23: Humans are condemned to be free, said Sartre. Condemned?
24: Jean-Paul, your famous trilogy, Ruse à Liberté, isn't an allegory of man's search for commitment.
25: We.
24: Told you so.
21: Who did he have in mind when Sartre said hell is really other people?
24: Oh, don't ask. He's in one of his bleeding moods.
23: Our guest is Thomas Flynn from Emory University.
21: Being a nothingness.
0: The Age of Reason.
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6: BBC News with Roisin Hasty. Polls have closed in Colombia's runoff presidential election. The right-wing political newcomer Abelardo de la Espriella, who is backed by President Trump, is leading the vote count, as our correspondent Ione Wells told us from the coastal city of Barranquilla.
7: I'm surrounded by quite a large crowd of supporters of the right-wing candidate Abelardo de la Espriella, who are all dressed in a Colombian football shirt and waving flag. And that's because with nearly all of the votes counted, he is in the lead fairly decisively. There is certainly a huge amount of momentum for him in his campaign, even just driving around the streets of Bogota, but also here on the coast in Barranquilla. Pictures of tigers, given he nicknamed himself El Tigre. Certainly in the last couple of weeks, there has been this real surge of momentum for his campaign. And he's been very active on social media. He's been very confident that this is his election to win.
6: The prospect of a long-term peace deal between the US and Iran is once again in doubt after reports in Iranian state media said the delegation from Tehran walked out of talks in Switzerland. It follows a warning from Donald Trump that the US would, in his words, hit Iran very hard again if it failed to restrain Hezbollah. From Lucerne, here's Jessica Parker.
25: It is a confusing picture at the moment. These talks are largely going on behind closed doors. You might get the odd bit of filming or a photograph. And there's going to be different briefings happening from different delegations who are involved in these discussions. I think, though, overall, we shouldn't lose sight of the significance that these talks have got underway following the memorandum of understanding being signed last week between Iran and the US, as the US is clearly trying to push for some resolution.
6: The Israeli Prime Minister says the IDF will stay in southern Lebanon for as long as is necessary to protect northern Israel from Hezbollah. Fighting is reported to have greatly diminished since late on Saturday. Police and soldiers in Bolivia have used bulldozers to clear roads blocked by anti-government protesters for more than 6 weeks. The president, Rodrigo Paz, declared a state of emergency on Saturday. Here's our global affairs reporter, Joanna Keane.
26: Demonstrators calling for the resignation of President Paz and a reversal of anti-austerity measures have been blocking roads with rubble, logs and debris since the end of April. The protests have strangled Bolivia's economy, pushing food prices up further and leaving hospitals struggling to find critical supplies. President Paz has reached a deal with the main trade union, but not with groups from mainly rural areas who vowed to fight on. As the blockades are removed, trucks carrying fuel are starting to arrive in La Paz and other major cities.
6: World News from the BBC. The party of the Ethiopian Prime Minister Abiy Ahmed has won an overwhelming majority in the general election. The National Election Board said the Prosperity Party secured 438 of the contested seats in the 547-seat parliament. One of Britain's largest e-commerce

0: May. The earlier match between Belgium and Iran ended in a goalless draw. Belgium were reduced to 10 men after their defender Nathan Ngoi was shown a red card. Our reporter Manny Jasmi was watching.
1: Nathan Ngoi was sent off, and that was pretty much the end of Belgium's attacking ambitions, really. With about 24 minutes to go before the end of the game, it kind of signalled a switch in the game, because Iran suddenly, who had been defending heroically until then, had a chance. But they couldn't switch their mindset. They didn't seem to know how to attack Belgium. Both sides had chances towards the end. It was very entertaining, last 20 minutes.
0: Ramiro Valdez, the Cuban revolutionary who fought alongside Fidel Castro, has died at the age of 94. President Miguel Díaz-Canel praised the dedication of the long-standing member of the Cuban Politburo. His every act, Mr. Díaz-Canel said, was one of loyalty to Fidel Castro and the revolution. BBC News.
2: Hi, I'm Josh Landy. Jean-Paul Sartre was born on June 21st, 1905. So please enjoy this Good Faith episode with John and Ken from a few years ago.
3: Welcome to Philosophy Talk, the program that questions everything.
4: Except your intelligence. I'm John Perry.
3: And I'm Ken Taylor. We're here at the studios of KALW San Francisco.
4: Continuing conversations that began at Philosopher's Corner on the Stanford campus. That's where Ken teaches philosophy, and I did for 40 years.
3: 40 cool years, eventful years. John, today we're asking about the life and thought of Jean-Paul Sartre.
4: Sartre was one of my favorites when I was an undergraduate, Ken.
3: Well, he was a good philosopher. He's a great philosopher, highly influential philosopher, too. His views dominated French thought for a long, long time. But, you know, John, I have to admit, I'm not really sure that his philosophy actually hangs together all that well in the end.
4: I guess you must not fully appreciate the depth and coherence of Sartre's philosophy. It's a beautiful, if somewhat hard-to-penetrate, system.
3: Yeah, hard-to-penetrate. Let's take one of his main ideas, for example. I'm going to show you it just doesn't work. The idea of radical freedom and his claim that we're condemned to be free. I just don't know about that idea.
4: Ah, that's one of the best ideas Sartre ever had.
3: Oh, come on. Well, look, why don't we start by having you explain it, then, on favorable terms, before I hammer at it.
4: Well, I will if I choose to. Well, take your decision to come in and do Philosophy Talk this morning, rather than roll over and go back to sleep.
3: Well, that was inevitable. I mean, if I had gone back to sleep like I wanted instead of coming to the studio, you guys would have killed me. I couldn't have done that.
4: Well, I'll admit that there are lots of things involved that you couldn't do anything about, no matter how hard you tried. You couldn't change the past. You couldn't go back and make it the case that we don't have a show today. You couldn't go change the distance between your home and the studio so you could sleep a little longer. These things have to do with what Sartre called the facticity of the in itself.
3: The facticity of it in itself. Now, that's a fancy turn of phrase, but what's your point?
4: The facticity of the in itself doesn't ultimately determine what you yourself decide at the moment of decision in the here and now. Only you can do that. You're in bed trying to decide whether to get up or sleep in. You can't rely on God or nature or your wife, or anything else, to make the decision for you. Only you can decide. Indeed, you must decide.
3: You're forgetting about that irritating alarm clock that keeps ringing there, John.
4: Well, even the alarm clock can't decide for you. You could push the snooze button and roll over and go back to sleep. You are what Sartre called a for itself, Ken, a consciousness. You are not an in itself like a rock. And that's what Sartre meant when he said, you are condemned to be free.
3: But you know, there's something else that's different between me and a rock. I agreed to be here this morning. And you know what? I'm the kind of person, I live up to my promises. That's why you guys like and trust me, I think. It's part of my nature to keep my promises, and you know it.
4: Well, you're wrong. What you couldn't do is both sleep and fulfill your promise. But you could sleep in and thereby break your promise. Your promise is part of the facticity of the for itself, part of history. But in the moment of choice, your decision whether to uphold it or not is entirely open. There is nothing in the world that can force you one way or another. You have to decide for yourself.
3: No, you're

0: You're wrong. You're not getting it. Look, I'm not the kind of person who just ignores his obligations. That's not what I am, and I don't want to be that kind of person either, John.
1: Ken, you're trying to escape from freedom by turning your choices over to your so-called nature, but you can't do it.
0: Oh, come on. So-called nature? What do you mean, so-called nature?
1: You have no nature.
0: What? Oh, come on. Everything has a nature. The rocks, the trees, people do. Everything has a nature.
1: Not consciousnesses. Not human consciousnesses. Not for itself, like you and me. We have no essential, pre-given nature that fixes in advance who we are and what we do. To the extent that we have natures at all, our natures are determined by nothing but our own actions and decisions. As Sartre said, existence precedes essence.
0: Existence precedes essence. Okay, but look, even if I grant, I'm going to grant you that I could have slept in this morning. I could have done that. I ought not to have done it. Look, I made a promise, and I can't escape. I'm going to use a Sartrean phrase now. I can't escape the facticity of my promise, can I? It's binding on me.
1: Yes, you can, just by choosing not to honor it.
0: No, but that would be wrong. Then it would just be objectively wrong.
1: Objective values. Posh. There are no objective values that fix the nature of right and wrong, at least according to Sartre. It's all up to us. The appeal to objective values is just one more way of trying to escape from freedom.
0: Yeah, but see, this is where it all starts to fall apart. Sartre himself was a member of the French Resistance, a committed member. He fought Nazism tooth and nail. Come on, could he really have truly dared to risk it all to fight this evil if he really didn't think there was any objective facts about what he ought to do?
1: Just because there are no objective values, no values fixed by God or some eternal realm of something or other, it doesn't follow that human beings don't or shouldn't value things. Ultimately, we choose our values. They are not imposed upon us. And once chosen, they really are our values.
0: Well, you know, this is the puzzling part. But, you know, let's look at some of the things that Sartre himself valued. To do that, we sent our roving philosophical reporter, Shuka Kamatari, to explore some of his life and times beyond philosophy. She files this report.
2: It's 1940, and Jean-Paul Sartre is a prisoner of war. He had served in the French army, but was captured and held by German troops for 9 months. After his release, Sartre moved back to Paris. Over the next 3 years, he helped start an underground socialist group, published his book, Being in Nothingness, and wrote multiple plays, including No Exit, a story about the afterlife.
3: All right, make love. Get it over with. This is hell. My turn will come.
2: But in addition to being a philosopher, playwright, novelist, and activist, Sartre was quite the lover. In 1929, he began an ongoing relationship with philosopher Simone de Beauvoir. But Sartre also dated a ton of other ladies alongside de Beauvoir, including his young college students. Young enough, and often enough, that these days he probably wouldn't be teaching much. Then he met Wanda Kasakovich.
4: Sartre had spent years trying to seduce this woman called Wanda, in fact. He had first fallen in love with her older sister called Olga.
2: That's Andy Martin, a professor at Cambridge University. Olga was Simone de Beauvoir's 17-year-old student. De Beauvoir had sex with Olga, so Sartre tried to seduce Olga too. But when Olga rejected Sartre, he went after her sister, Wanda.
4: Wanda turns up in Paris, and he falls for her.
2: After a couple of years of courting, Sartre sealed the deal with Wanda. Then in 1943, Sartre introduced Wanda to his buddy, fellow philosopher, novelist, and playwright, Albert Camus.
4: They met, and he had seduced her within about 5 minutes, if I remember. So that was a bit, you know, right in front of Sartre. She fell for Camus in a big way, and this did cause a certain amount of bitterness and resentment on Sartre's side, as he explained to Beauvoir in a letter to her.
2: Sartre told de Beauvoir all about his other lovers in detailed letters. It was part of their open relationship deal. Martin says Camus and Sartre were both kind of playboys, but Camus was the hot one, considered the Bogart of his time, while Sartre kind of looked like an ogre.
4: Sartre and Camus were hanging out in some left bank bar, and Sartre was going into his sort of would-be seduction routine, and Camus, who doesn't have a routine at all, says to him, "Oh, why are you trying so hard?" And Sartre says back to him, "Well, Have you had a look at this mug recently? I.e., my own face.
2: Sartre and Camus fell out after Camus published a critique of totalitarianism, which Sartre took as a personal attack on his own Marxist beliefs. They never spoke again.
4: His best-known one-liner, Sartre's phrase, is hell is other people, I think, one of the best philosophical one-liners of the 20th century, possibly.
2: After the war, Sartre delved deeper into politics.
4: Sartre became more left-wing, I guess, and threw his lot into some extent with various kind of quasi-Marxist groups, was sympathetic towards the Soviet Union.
2: Sartre continued his political activism and writings throughout his life. He also had many more lovers, including mistress-turned-adopted daughter Arlette El-Kaim. In 1975, at the age of 70, Sartre was asked how he'd like to be remembered. He replied,
5: I would like people to remember the milieu or historical situation in which I lived, how I lived in it, in terms of all the aspirations which I tried to gather up within myself.
2: Jean-Paul Sartre died in 1980 in his hometown of Paris. 6 years later, his lifelong lover and friend, Simone de Beauvoir, was buried right beside him. For Philosophy Talk, I'm Shuka Kalantari.
6: Thanks, Shuka. Sounds like Jean-Paul Sartre was taking advantage of his radical freedom for most of his life. I'm John Perry. With me is my fellow Stanford philosopher, Ken Taylor.
0: And today we're talking about the life and thought of that French philosopher, Jean-Paul Sartre. We're joined now by Thomas Flynn. He's a professor of philosophy at Emory University. He's author of Sartre, a philosophical biography. Tom, welcome to Philosophy Talk.
7: Well, thanks very much. Appreciate that.
6: So, Tom, quickly, what got you interested in Jean-Paul Sartre?
0: So interested you want to write a philosophical biography of this guy.
7: Well, you know, I think because he made a lot of sense. He was very much a man of the people. His writing was not heavy writing, I don't think, despite the technical terms. He really wrote a rather simple French. And it was easy for me to read, I guess. That's why I got into it.
6: Well, that's as good a reason as any. In our intro, Ken and I tried to give a cocktail party rendition of some of Sartre's basic ideas. Now, suppose you were at the cocktail party and you overheard us, and you had a couple of minutes to correct what we said and list the important things we missed. What would you say, quickly?
0: Briefly.
7: Okay, briefly, I would say that every philosopher, you know, doesn't say yes or no, but distinguishes. And so I want to make a couple of distinctions that you guys might have benefited from. One, Sartre's freedom is freedom in situation. It isn't just free-floating freedom. It's freedom in situation. And that situation, that grew as he got older and had a notion, yes, he said, by definition, we're free, but in the concrete world, we're not free. We have to realize that freedom by what? By getting involved with social change. That's what moved him to revolution, you know, rightly or wrongly. He was a hyperbolic thinker.
0: So let's slow down there. I mean, that's a nice distinction, freedom in the situation. I think I know what you mean by that, but I just want to test my understanding. I mean, I'm given, like, this Sartrean phrase, facticity. There's a lot of facts that surround me, right? They may not determine what I do, but they constrain what's open me to do. Like, I mean, I have to, like, push off against those facticities. So any situation brings a bunch of stuff with it, other people, social arrangements, and it's within a context where there's lots of facticity surrounding me that I act freely. Is that the right way of thinking about it?
7: A good portion of your life is the situation is previous choices. Here's the word for hope, I think, that Sartre always ends with. You can always make something out of what you've been made into. You might say, there you go.
6: Let's say, as I remember, one of Sartre's classic examples, a young man that wants to join the resistance but feels he ought to continue to take care of his ill mother. Explain how the situation comes in there.
7: Okay, that's a very good example because it leads to his answer that he says to the young fellow, choose, that is, invent, create. In other words, freedom is creative for him, and it's not just the reproductions of things we've done in the past, it's expanding the notion of situations. It's thinking concretely, but that means, of course, aware of the choices we've made in the past. but we can't. Go ahead.
0: Are there any elements of a situation that are just, I can't do anything? I mean, there is a, I mean, I don't sure. understand how to, but the situationness and the facticity of the situation with the radicalness of my freedom. I mean, am I radically yeah. free in a situation? But doesn't, if the situation constrains me, you can give me a deeper yeah. answer after the break. But yes or no, am I radically free in a situation?
7: Not so radically, yeah. You're situated, your freedom is situated, huh? You can, you therefore are able to create. There's nothing that's true. You can you can try the impossible if you want, but and then one line that he says, which I might find leading to Ridge of Hope, you can always commit suicide.
0: Oh well, there's that.
7: Yeah, Camus' wife thought that he sort of tried that a few times himself.
0: You're listening to Philosophy Talk. Today we're asking about the life and thought of Jean-Paul Sartre.
6: In the next segment, we'll dig deeper into what Sartre meant by radical freedom, facticity, the in itself and for itself, and, of course, existentialism.
0: Freedom, facticity, and existentialist philosophy. That's philosophy with an F. Plus your calls and emails when Philosophy Talk continues.
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0: Heidegger famously said, "Nothing nuths." Sartre entitled his great work, "Being and Nothingness." Was one of these existentialists the inspiration for that great song by the Fugs, one of my favorite 60s rock groups? I'm John Perry. This is Philosophy Talk, the program that questions everything.
1: Except your intelligence. I'm Ken Taylor, and we're talking about the life and thought of Jean-Paul Sartre.
0: Our guest is Thomas Flynn from Emory University, author most recently of Sartre, A Philosophical Biography.
1: So, Tom, you were saying something about the limits of freedom and all that, but I want to switch just a little bit. It's related. This is something that's always bugged me about Sartre, and I think something that bugs lots of more, I don't know, Christian-influenced, traditionalist philosophers who believe in an objective moral order. It's pretty hard to swallow the thought that it's not an objective, ahistorical, mind-independent truth that Hitler was bad, really bad, and if you think otherwise, you're wrong. But the existentialists seem to say, well, no, it's no objective facts. There's no objective values of that sort. To think that is some kind of bad faith. How do you make people comfortable with that kind of thought?
2: Well, I think, you know, the notion of bad faith, the question is it an ethical statement or not, or just an ontological statement? You mentioned Heidegger. Sartre said that Heidegger's notion of authenticity was ethical. Heidegger said it wasn't, but he said Sartre's is. Well, I think they're both wrong, for what it's worth. I think it's moral for both of them. Sartre does give us an ethics of authenticity. You can't gainsay that. Not just to thine own self be true, but in some sense, one has to accept the consequences of the decision one makes. That's now you say that's
1: okay,
2: authenticity, but it's more than that. Go ahead.
1: I'm trying to understand. So I'm the Nazi, and I side with Hitler. Mm-hmm. Counterfactually, right? And I side with Hitler.
2: Hopefully.
1: Yeah, and I do this with full openness of the consequences. I choose the side. You're the anti-Nazi, and you join the resistance, and you fight Hitler tooth and nail. There's me on one side, there's you on another side, and it's just two opposing sides. But one likes to say there's a truth of the matter. The Nazi was wrong. The anti-Nazi was right. Hitler is evil, and he's not a hero. I mean, how do you decide that if you're an existentialist?
2: I think, first of all, Sartre says a lot of things that he has to refine subsequently, I think. One, he did seem to imply that, you could be a Nazi if you were going to be sincere. But in fact, when he really starts pushing the value of freedom, he would say, you couldn't be authentically a Nazi. You couldn't produce good literature. We couldn't do all those things. Why not? Because Nazism is an essential denial of freedom. And that is a baddie. That's a no-no for him.
0: Okay, so now it sounds like there's a principle in there that you're bound by the consequences of your previous decisions in some way, to some extent. Now, where does that principle come from? Is that an objective principle, or is that something you have to decide to accept, in which case there seems like kind of a regress?
2: Well, I think it is notion of the thickening of the notion of the situation that as he develops his thought, he actually moves away from a philosophy. One of praxis or practice, but that's another story. He is really, though, concerned with the maximization of freedom and those are creative, you might say the maximization of creative values or opportunities for creativity.
1: So not just, so it's the maximization not just of my freedom, but of freedom as an objective, abstract, impersonal good or something like that? I think he says... Tell me if I'm right. I'm no expert on Sartre.
2: Go ahead.
1: I think he says that when you choose not just for yourself. You choose for the universe. You choose for the conscious universe. So if I choose a way of life, I'm saying to the universe, this is to be, or something like that. Is that roughly right?
2: Ken, you do, but you forgot to put it in the situation. Sartre's situation from that remark was a lecture that he gave was seen as kind of a manifesto for the existentialist movement back right after the war, and it was called Existentialism is a Humanism. Well, there is a social to existentialism that he really hadn't developed before then, and he's got to compete with communists, and with the Christians. Right after the war, they are trying to fill the slots that were left by those people who had bet on the wrong horse when they decided to cooperate with the Nazis. But Sartre says, there is more than just Nazism, but there's more than just, let's just say, religious belief, or more than just politics out of the Communist Party. Now, we know that he later on played ball with him for a while, the Communists. But finally, the Communists, who didn't trust him, called him a hyena with a pen. he gradually moved away from them, too. And
0: Let me ask you a question about that, because it puzzled me. As I remember, it puzzled me at the time that my hero was becoming a Marxist or writing a book on Marxism. But, yeah. I mean, Marxism... Not communism, but Marxism is historical materialism. And that seems an odd point of view for a radical freedom type of guy to grow into. Is this all connected with the enlargement of the situation or something like that?
2: You've got it there, John. Yes, it's a he wrote a very important essay called Materialism and Revolution. His thesis at that point, he changed it later on, was you couldn't think dialectically, you couldn't think about Marxism, if you will, and consistently be a materialist. You had to have a little bit of idealism there. Now I realize that's getting into down a professor speak, I suppose.
0: Yeah.
2: But it moves him away from the individualism that he's always been leveled with, you know. And now he's trying to say, I think he brings in a little bit of another philosopher, Kant, and yet another one, Max Scheler, to say that there are certain values and that freedom is one of them. That's, I think, I moved you away from that, I don't know.
0: Yeah, that makes sense of it. So he had a little criticism of Marx and materialism in there, but in the end he moved a long way from where he was in being a nothingness.
1: 1-800-525-9917.
3: 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The phone lines are closed.
1: 9917. We'd love to have you join this conversation, but Tom, I want to... So you're expanding my understanding of Sartre and existentialism, because some people tend to think of existentialism as a very individualistic philosophy. I choose for myself. There was that phrase from our roving philosophical reporter, "Hell is other people." I choose for myself. Whatever else you may impose upon me, I have the radical freedom to throw it off, to adopt a way of being in the world that is at odds with what you attempt to throw up on me. There is that radically individualistic element, right? That's not a total misunderstanding.
2: No, it isn't. But it isn't, I think, fully developed. And Sartre himself hadn't developed it quite that way when he wrote No Exit, the play from which that comes from, Hell is Other People. I could comment on that a little bit if you want.
1: Yeah, I would like to. So I want to, because on one hand you were talking about this social dimension of Sartre's philosophy, revolutionary dimension and all that. But on the other hand, there is this radically individualistic thing that many people read into Sartre. I just wonder how those two elements are supposed to fit together. They don't seem easily to fit together to me.
2: Let me just say that I think there are two forks, if you will, in the road, but Sartre tries to take them both together. I'm not sure it always works that well. One is obviously the individualist. You always can make something out of what you've been made into. That's the non-negotiable. But what you've been made into takes a much more social character, as Sartre is thrown, as I said, in the Nazi prison camp for a while, you know, and all that kind of stuff. Writes actually a Christmas play, if we get into that, but while he was there. But in the meantime, he has this notion of, I can't be free in the concrete sense unless everyone is. He starts out in that same lecture saying that's existentialism is a humanism. He starts out saying, yes, we're free by definition, but the definitions are abstract. Concretely, we're not free unless everyone is free, and that's the sign that he wants to develop a social philosophy.
1: See, I think he's trying to have it both ways. This is why I say I don't think his philosophy ultimately hangs together. Another French philosopher I'm no expert on, probably you and John are much more expert on it than me, because of my experts... tease on Foucault is minimal. I think of Foucault as like thinking we're less free, we're less autonomous. I mean, the social forces array to constitute us as beings in the world. We're thrown into the world, and the limits of what we can do about that are much more strict than a kind of Sartrean existential. And it seems to me lots of people these days are much more Foucaultian, if that's a word, than Sartrean about the capacity to make oneself in the world. I mean, is that a fair contrast or not?
2: Well, without being pedantic, I attended Foucault's lectures the year that he died in France. And he was a real mensch. I really liked him and his thought. But he disliked Sartre a lot. He said he made a number of statements such as that Sartre would be terrific if he'd stick to politics and get away from philosophy. Well, alas, words to live by. But I mean, and there was some sense. I mean, Foucault had some very nasty things to say about Sartre, I think, mainly because they were two suns in the same heaven, the same side, two generations, of course. Foucault was seen, Foucault didn't like the idea that he was seen as Sartre's successor, as the guru for French life.
1: But am I right in thinking that they had a rather different understanding of the extent of our power to just constitute ourselves in our circumstances?
2: No, yeah, I think you're right there. Foucault does talk about, however, the fact that we can, in some sense, do something to change our socioeconomic situation, for example. He's talking about a woman in Victorian England who doesn't have much freedom. He says, what can she do? Oh, she can steal from the husband's pants when he's asleep. She can do a lot of all kinds of things. That's Foucault's example. But really what has to wait, she has to get involved to change the situation itself. And that is, of course, get women's liberation and that sort of thing. And so Foucault was very much aware of that and the importance, but he thought that these people in Victorian England, women in Victorian England, weren't as free as they could be. So he does have a notion of freedom himself, but it isn't the kind of freedom that's focused on consciousness. Foucault, no, that's a no-no for him. Really.
1: So tell me if I'm drawing an inference from Sartre that he would not allow me to draw, but it seems to me kind of inevitable. Because again, I'm trying to get my head around the extent of our radical freedom, right? If take the slave, right? Who is chattel to the master. Okay, what matters is what you do with what you make of yourself. So if I'm the slave, I can let the master's oppression of me shape my consciousness, but only by my letting it. I can declare myself a rebel to the master and resist, even if I can't physically break the chains. I still have the attitude of resistance. So I'm always there's no real in some sense at some level I'm immune to ultimate oppression. I can be physically oppressed, but my psychological impression that's not possible, or something. Yeah, I mean that seems like a consequence of the way he thinks.
2: Well, he does. It's funny. He has a name for that. He calls it Stoic freedom. He, as a young fellow, he was tempted by Stoicism quite a bit. Mm-hmm. And in a sense, this is coffee table Stoicism. But I mean, it's you change yourself; you don't change the situation. Well, Sartre thought that, and then decided against it. And he said, no. You must change yourself in the situation which you're in. Yes, you're condemned to be free, he says. Freedom is the definition of the human being. But, yeah, and I won't get into whether a definition and an essence involve each other or don't. But, yes, as the definition of man, you're free. But freedom becomes concrete once you get down and dirty in the real world. He wrote a play called Dirty Hands. Huh? That's politics has to be dirty hands. Even the good people get their hands dirty.
0: So your book is a philosophical biography, I think.
2: It is, yeah.
0: So I can ask you a question that's both philosophical and biographical. A cynic might look at Sartre, listen to our roving philosophical report, and say, this guy is just basically promiscuous, and he's erecting a philosophy to justify that. There's no objective morals, and you can decide whatever you want. And somehow he convinced a very intelligent woman, Simone de Beauvoir, to go along with him on this. What would you say to that?
2: Well, I would say that the two of them admitted that one of these young women whom they both shared, that they ruined her life. Mm. It's an interesting admission, actually. She did it in a letter to Sartre, but I mean, it isn't as if I said that he had sexual ethics of an alley cat, but he had a deep sense of social justice, and so much such that he put his life on the line sometimes. His apartment was bombed twice by people who were supporting Algeria against the Algerian Revolution. They were the French people living in Algeria at the time, what they call the Blackfeet, the Pieds Noirs. And twice his apartment was bombed. One of them, he had written a beautiful book on Mallarmé, the poet, and he lost 200 pages of that manuscript.
1: Well, okay, he was a morally complicated figure. I think we can His sexual ethics were maybe deeply problematic. I mean, he'd be drummed out of the academy today, but his political commitment was second to none. So he's a complicated figure. 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We're thinking about Jean-Paul Sartre with Thomas Flynn from Emory University.
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1: Race, responsibility, and radical freedom when Philosophy Talk continues.
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16: Hey, man, what are you really into, huh? The amenities of life have been chasing my soul, and my mind is transcendental, and I'm losing all control, and I'm sinking in the quagmire of illusions and Thoreau. I cry out, my name is T-Bone, as a hound dog digs a hole. You ask so many questions, what answer should I choose? Is this Plato's heebie-jeebies or just existential blues? Hey, bobbity-bobbity-bobbity-bobbity-bobbity-bomb-ding-a-ding-ding-ding, existential blues. Hey, you can do what you want, play off my existential blues. My blue sweat existential blues.
0: What's a radically free existentialist to do? Sing the blues just like Tom T-Bone Stankus? I'm John Perry. This is Philosophy Talk, the program that questions everything.
1: Except your intelligence. I'm Ken Taylor. Our guest is Thomas Flynn from Emory University. And we're thinking about freedom and existentialism, the philosophy of Jean-Paul Sartre.
0: Tom, race and ethnicity loom large in contemporary American politics and thought. We seem to accept and expect that our authentic identity should incorporate these elements of facticity. Foucault seems a little more in tune with this than Sartre. Would Sartre see all of this identity politics as an attempt to escape from freedom?
2: You know, his notion, let's start with individual identity. We are not fully identical with ourselves. We are always somewhat more than ourselves. That's our freedom. That's the right to change. Huh? Well, you expand that when it comes to being concerned about our situation. Let's say our racial situation, or the situation of being in a society that's socio and economically exploitative. Those kinds of things. Sartre later on in his thought, when he really got into these things after the war and came back with less of an individualist and more of a socialist, if you will, he talks about the notion of system. And you could say, he says, colonialism is a system, capitalism is a system. You could say racism is a system, in a way, how you identify people by your being pro or con them. And Sartre says, the meanness is in the system. But then I think he should be corrected, because if we take him consistently, he would be at admit that meanness is not entirely in the system. And there's where the unreconstructed index existentialism comes into this socialist thing. You've got someone who is associated with some movement of any sort, and they don't... They've stopped taking themselves as individually responsible. In fact, they are individually responsible. And sometimes, if there's some meanness in the whole thing, and it can be. I don't care how high-standing that thing is. It can be movement. It can be kind of mean also.
1: But I want you to help me think about my identity as a black person. Well, not actually my identity as a black person. But suppose I were Barack Obama, and mm-hmm. I was a biracial person. I had a white mother and a black African father. And I'm thrust into the United States, where there's this duality of black and white. And I'm not this. That's the facticity of the United States. People say, oh, you're black, you're white, you're this, you're that. Right? They claim me, right? Okay, and I want to know, if I'm Barack Obama trying to constitute myself in the world against the facticity of social life in the United States, what am I supposed to do? How does this thinking of myself in an existentialist way help me? Because in some sense, I think, well, Obama's neither a black person nor a white person. He's something else, right? But our categories won't let him be that. Our social categories won't let him be that. Sure. He's the first black president. We don't say he's the first biracial president. That's up to us, that we declare him the first black president. But what if he said, against the facticity of American life and how we construe it, said, I claim myself as the first biracial president. I own both of these things. Or I'm transracial, or I'm postracial.
2: I mean... in fact, that's what authenticity would demand, huh? That he admit, first of all, what his situation is. It isn't simply his race. It isn't simply his education. It isn't simply the question of whether he's an American citizen or not, all that kind of stuff that was being brought up against him. He's got to live with those things. He can't pretend they didn't happen. He can say they're dead wrong, but he's got to, in some sense, make something out of what he's been made into. And that can be his choice.
1: But is he free to make whatever he wants out of what he's been made into? I mean, it seems to me he's not free. I think about this a lot. He was not free to declare himself the first biracial president, because he would not be president if he declared himself, because all those black people who turned out in droves would have regarded him as a betraying, as not wanting to be of them. Right. And all those white people who wanted to congratulate themselves on voting for the black would not have been so uplifted by voting for a biracial president, because then they would have believed they were voting for the part white guy in him. Right.
0: So Ken, you're saying in a way he wasn't free to say
1: he wasn't free. I'm saying he wasn't free. He was limited and constrained. And I'm wondering whether Sartre would see it that way, or whether he would acknowledge that, or how does this whole radical freedom make of yourself what you've been, do with what you've been made of? How does this work?
2: Well, I think in Obama's case, it would be he really wants to be president. I mean, that's why he doesn't choose the things that you suggested were other possibilities. Sure, they were possibilities, but he has taken responsibility for the choice that he made. And whether that has consequences that he wished he hadn't made, you know?
1: Right.
2: Well, that's still part of his authenticity to live with them.
1: So, could I put it this way? In choosing a self, I'm choosing not just for myself, but I'm choosing to a world that I stand over against, and I have to live with that world and in relation to that world, so that world put some kind of pressure on me to choose this way or that way. And what I do with that pressure, that's entirely up to me.
2: So, way to put it.
0: So Sartre might say, I don't know, but identity politics is okay so long as you see it as a choice to identify with the suffering, oppression, and historicity of some group of people. to help increase freedom. But if you see it as something that's part of your essence that binds you so you can't do things, then he would disagree with it.
2: That's bad faith, what he would call bad faith.
0: Bad faith is, I think, a very good concept of Sartre's. In this area, I would say, applies to someone like Thomas Jefferson, who clearly saw that slavery was wrong, but couldn't himself free his own slaves, although other people influenced by his words did. Yeah. But tell us, what's the real definition of bad faith? Is it just another word for these same set of ideas, or something new there?
2: Well, I think there's, let's put it this way, simplistically, it's simply self-deception. Self-deception with regard, about what? Self-deception about our identity being not complete. In other words, our being both in itself and for itself, not just in itself and not just for itself. We are people in situation, and that then to pretend that we're not. That's bad faith. And now that you can even say that Sartre insists, I don't think he's correct on that one, but he will insist, well, this is not a moral statement at all, it's an ontological statement. Well, it's that, yes, but it has moral consequences.
1: Well, because one ought not to be in bad faith, right? I mean, isn't that...
2: Presumably, yes.
1: Right.
0: I want to ask a question that we got through the email. Says, could you comment on the long novel? I think it was a series of novels, The Roads to Freedom. And as I remember, that's post-war and was never finished. But
2: indeed,
0: that's all I know about it.
2: Well, you know, Sartre was a master of the torso. he never finished most of anything. That's a bit of an exaggeration, but it's rather commonly acknowledged, I think. And this was all autobiographical in many ways. The Roads to Freedom, or Roads of Freedom. There's some dispute even on the name for these. And the fourth volume, unpublished volume, was broken down into parts that were published. But this is all about his life, you know, in the Stalag, his escape, and the time that went before that, actually. That's not necessarily himself.
1: Was it philosophical? I haven't read these. Was it exploring or expanding existentialism? Or
2: I think it was. It was coming to terms, in a sense, with Marxism. See, Sartre had been very critical of Marxism because, as you noted earlier on, hard to be an existentialist and a materialist. But on the other hand, when he gets into this circumstance, and that's where existentialism is very powerful, it tells stories well. You might say that's both its glory and its shame. Yeah, you want an argument, and instead you get a story. But the story makes the point, and the novel does that. Go ahead. Someone was going to say something else.
1: I wasn't trying to interrupt, but I will, since you invited me to. I have to say, I think existentialism I've come to believe this as I've gotten older, is a profound and deep philosophy, and it really gets at the nub of a problem of modernity, postmodernity. You know, what binds us? Right, there is no God to bind us. Tradition. Why should tradition bind me? Why should the past bind me? Why should other people bind me? What binds us? I think and there's a kind of troubling answer. Nothing binds us. Not even our own will at a moment binds us in the future, because I could decide, John gave this example, I could promise yesterday, and am I bound to uphold that promise today? Well, suppose I change my mind. Suppose I no longer want to do that. You promised me, John could say. I say, big deal. I hereby break it. I hereby release myself from your obligation. It sounds like anything, I mean, so it's a deep problem. Where does anything binding come from? But its solution seems almost non-existent. I mean, he seems to talk a lot about freedom and, you know, promoting the freedom of others. But deeply in the end, it just seems to me it has no answer to, and I'm not quite sure why my own will is enough to, I mean, my own will can't even bind me.
2: I mean, if you want to pursue that, you could probably say the moral of the story is don't ask Sartre to pay cash always.
0: Exactly.
2: But I think there's the situation is complex, and there's some truth. I hate to do this in all of these, but I do think so much of it depends on the two things that he said to Beauvoir late in his life that were consistent values for him. One was freedom in this advanced and thickened sense, if you will, you know, that included freedom for other people. And the other one was socialism. But I want to throw in a footnote, too. That talk that he gave that was taken to be the existentialist manifesto, there he mentions that there are theistic existentialists as well.
1: Yeah.
2: Like Karl Jaspers, like Gabriel Marcel. Mm-hmm. But then he goes on to talk as if there aren't any. And then later on he says, he concedes somewhat, well, even if God exists, it doesn't make any difference.
1: God's just in one voice among others, right? Why should, just because he's got a big stick, why does he get to bind us?
0: So, Tom, was Sartre the last great existentialist? I mean, did his move to Marxism deprive the movement of its energy that it needed to stay robust?
2: Well, I think many of the people who continued to be existentialists, or to be, let's just say, one thing about Sartre, I would compare him with Heidegger. Heidegger seemed to want followers and have them. Sartre didn't really. Mm-hmm. And I think that makes a big difference. It wouldn't bother him if you did something else, you know? But if you want to be authentic, you might want to make some of the choices that he suggests, or at least the form of those choices.
1: Well, Tom, one last thought, and then we'll say goodbye. I know that everybody that Sartre called an existentialist denied being an existentialist, so he didn't.
2: For sure.
1: Right, but on that note,
2: sure.
1: I'm going to thank you for joining us. It's been a very nice conversation.
2: Thanks,
1: okay, bye-bye.
2: Thank you now. Good luck. Bye now.
1: Our guest has been Thomas Flynn. He's a professor of philosophy at Emory University. He's author of Sartre, Philosophical Biography. So, John, are you having any existentialist crisis now?
0: My life is one big existentialist crisis, but sloth and indifference come to the rescue. I've always kind of been interested in Sartre, but to get into Sartre, there's these various long works. So one thing was this Roads to Freedom. I'm sure I've heard of it in the past, but maybe if I get interested in Sartre, as I get interested in Sartre, that's where I'll start. I'm sure it's an easier read than Being in Nothingness.
1: Yeah, I think many things are an easier read than Being in Nothingness. But, you know, I do think Sartre is a deep and profound philosophy, and I also think people should read Simone de Beauvoir, The Ethics of Ambiguity, because that's very Sartrean in flavor, but easier to read than Sartre. So, you know, this conversation continues at Philosopher's Corner at our online community of thinkers, where our motto is, get this, cogito ergo blogo, I think, therefore I blog. And you too can become a partner in that community. It's easy. Just visit our website, philosophytalk.org.
0: Now, a man whose existence and essence come equally fast. We don't know which precedes which. It's Ian Scholes, the 60-second philosopher.
17: Ian Scholes, here's what I think happened, roughly. The 20th century happened, okay? With its world wars, Marxism gone horribly wrong, proud Nazi death wishes, Darwinism and its twisted twin, cultural Darwinism, and trickle-down Freud. All of that and more kind of ruined for many the concepts of spiritual growth, religion, progress, meaning, and history, among other things. So, existentialism, as we understood from magazine articles and brief encounters in college with brooding instructors, with Camus and Sartre, at least to play no exit, led certain elements of our urban intelligentsia to tackle despair as a way of life. Despair had a certain appeal in the wake of World War II and the GI Bill for those who did not want a job and a family right away, and for those for whom the so-called bohemian lifestyle always held allure. The posited meaninglessness of life gave them permission, as we say today, to do whatever they felt like doing within the context of a quest for authenticity in a world where class and identity were not what they used to be. This led to a surprisingly robust counterculture and culture filled with music, theater, poetry, film noir, and coffee houses. There was sex, much of it awkward, cheap wine, marijuana, and heroin, which was briefly chic. Then the beatnik, who had been to school, gave way to the hippie, who had a guitar, drove a VW microbus, and read a book once. Hippies were better at sex and drug-taking, but then came cocaine and Ronald Reagan. The existentialist panache of Sartre gave way to the seductive, amoral normativism of Michel Foucault. That's right. That's what happened. In the days since his passing, Foucault has been accused of androcentrism in his philosophy, which is the thing that did not even exist in the waning days of World War II. In the meantime, those who did get married, have kids, and try to make a little money now deeply resent others for either getting in their way or having things they don't have or pursuing at them for having things. Hence today's culture wars. Gun control versus microaggressions and gay marriage versus family values and not a coffee house in sight, just Starbucks, which I guess, if the universe is meaningless, is okay. We will always have Starbucks, well, for a while. And rest in peace, Foucault and Sartre will always have Paris. Well, no, we won't. Thanks to terrorism, Paris is not safe. 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Still want authenticity? 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And Uber can take you there. I gotta go.
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1: Thanks also to Ted Muldoon, Merle Kessler, Erica Topete, and Mark Stone.
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0: I'm John Perry.
1: And I'm Ken Taylor. 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
0: And thank you for thinking.
18: Why are you here?
19: Why am I here? Why are you here?
18: Why is anybody here? I think it was Jean-Paul Sartre who once said, how do you spell Sartre? 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
8: There are times in life when I wish I could see into the future, to know whether a choice I make will actually lead to the best outcome. But since, as far as I know, there's still no way to time travel, I try to do the next best thing. I sit down and think it through. Maybe listen for what my gut is telling me. And if I'm really stuck, I'll ask someone I trust for advice. And yet, even then, things don't always turn out the way I'd hoped. Or maybe they do, but my choices end up having unintended consequences. Problems I didn't see coming. For me, or for people I care about. And sometimes, even with the benefit of hindsight, I'm not sure what I could have done differently to find the best path. That's often when I start to wonder, how would things be different if I were wiser? Would I be making better choices? Would I have the answers to life's thorny problems? Well, maybe. Sometimes. But University of Waterloo psychologist Igor Grossman says that's not the best way to think about wisdom.
9: Often, when we bring in the term wise, we bring into those messy domains where there's so much uncertainty that it's almost intractable to figure out what the right solution is.
8: So on today's show, we'll talk to Igor about what makes wisdom so hard to define and why he thinks it's less about what you know than about how you think.
9: In this context of radical uncertainty, what would be the strategies that can help you navigate this uncertainty? What are the psychological approaches that can help you figure out what to do?
8: Helping people develop wiser psychological approaches is something religions have worked on for millennia. So we'll also talk to Father Barton Giger, a Jesuit priest and scholar at Boston College, about the practices his tradition offers to bring more wisdom into our daily lives.
10: You will be amazed at how much you do in a day without realizing it, how many people you encounter. If we become more mindful of what we have been doing throughout the day, then in the moment when it happens, we'll be prepared for it, we'll be mentally present to it.
8: I'm Dave DeSteno, and this is How God Works. I think one question about wisdom that a lot of people have is being wise the same as being smart?
9: Not really.
8: As a psychology professor and one of the leading researchers on the science of wisdom, Igor Grossman has spent years making sense of questions like this one. And he understands why people might be confused.
9: Sometimes when you see somebody doing something smart, you think, oh, that was really wise. So what's the difference? And there is certainly an overlap, because in order to make any decision, you need some level of cognitive ability. But you can use these cognitive abilities for all sorts of purposes, for very selfish and not necessarily wise things. For instance, just something that would benefit only you and nobody else, something that would excessively punish others, something that would be in many ways, say, moral or immoral. And things that you would not describe as wise on the surface, but potentially very, very smart. Intelligence is not a cure for being biased and self-delusions. There are findings that if you are very, very smart, you can find 20 different reasons why you're right and convince others in a debate, for instance. And the smarter you are, the easier it will be for you to find those reasons. The problem, of course, is that if you find those reasons, after that, you look at the list you found. It's like, oh, gee, this is a really good argument. This is a fantastic argument that I just have here. And then you start convincing yourself, forgetting that actually you're just still doing it for the sake of intellectual exercise. Basically, you generate many, many reasons, and then you confirm what you believed initially in the first place. Now, what you believed initially may be totally off, but you'll be succumbing to this delusion. And that is, of course, something that you would not describe as wise. Smarter people are, as far as I can see, as subject to this as those who are maybe less intellectually inclined.
8: Being clever isn't enough. Left to its own devices, raw intelligence can go in pretty much any direction. And that's only part of what makes